0: where we discuss everything from architecture and craft to furniture and graphic design. I'm Nick Manise. On today's program, British interior designer Tara Bernard looks back on more than two decades of luxury projects around the world. Plus, New York comedian Dan Rosen on why calling people out on their design choices might just be a good thing. We also recap Design Parade, an event in the south of France celebrating emerging designers. All that coming up on Monocle on Design. Grace Charlton, Monocle's Associate Editor of Design and Fashion. You're back from Paris. Again, leaning into that fashion component of your job.
1: Yeah.
0: How was it?
1: What about it?
0: How was Fashion Week?
1: I know it's really boring to talk about the weather, but it was so hot. Like, it was actually like being in a sauna from morning till night. Like, unless I was in my hotel room with the AC, you were just basking in 40 degrees heat. It was so painful.
0: Yeah, I feel like I normally, because I was over there for a day, I normally pride myself on my resilience in the heat. It was unbearable. I think it was just so still.
1: It was Men's Fashion Week, and because this is Paris and France, there's like a culture war happening at the moment over the issue of AC. The far right, including Marine Le Pen, have like sort of taken it on board as a, you know, public safety issue, which, to be honest, it did feel like a public safety issue, and a lot of people died drowning.
0: Again, I got stuck in these, in meeting rooms where I guess there was still a little bit of natural light coming in, but as soon as you were near the window, it was just baking hot. But I feel like half of the battle is that there's no air circulation. You're just sitting in these stagnant apartments or office buildings where there's no, yeah, there's absolutely no relief. And then, so then part of me wonders as well, it's like, the reality is, and I always say this, and it's the same thing about London, is that these cities weren't built for this level of heat. Like, this just wasn't a thing. I think last Tuesday in Paris was the hottest day in the city on record ever. And the reality is that that's going to keep going, and the heat is going to kind of bake into these buildings. It's all well and good, the fact that, you know, there's lots of new building and renovation requirements where you need to have insulation, you need to have greenery, you need to have, you know, high-tech air circulation methods so that we don't have to rely on air conditioning. That's only for things that are being retrofitted and built from the start. If you're dealing with these old Haussmannian buildings that are just absolutely sitting in and absorbing the heat and people are having to live in that, I think it becomes this balancing act between maybe it is time to look at embracing air conditioning in Paris. I mean, I was looking at some numbers in this news article, and it's something like 25% of households have air conditioning in France, whereas you compare that to the US and Japan and it's 90%. So it's not even like there's a big, I guess if you look at it comparatively to other countries, they're so far behind, and maybe it wouldn't be the craziest thing to start to introduce it. There are cultural norms that they need to walk around.
1: Yeah, the French really hate AC. Like, as a cultural point of pride, it's really interesting. I actually tend to agree. I'm usually super anti-AC, and I do find it hurts my throat. But I think it's funny because French people obviously smoke a lot, and then they'll just start complaining about how AC is damaging to their like throats and stuff.
0: Are they ripping like, through a pack?
1: Yeah, it's quite funny.
0: Speaking of the Fashion Week, though, were there any standout sets if we're going to make it this architectural and design-led?
1: The standout set, very obvious one for me, goes to Pharrell at Louis Vuitton because he actually built a tidal wave. It was insane. I can't even like describe it. When I walked into the show, I couldn't believe it was real because they had like water coming down in a wave onto a beach that they built in the courtyard of this old building.
0: So it was like a wave pool sort of thing, but like a fixed static wave.
1: Yeah.
0: We're talking in surfing context, like a tube, and the surfers, the models rather, are coming out of the tube.
1: The models emerged from the tube, sometimes holding surfboards. So cute.
0: What does this do for the presentation of the wares? Like, how does it enhance it or change your perception of it?
1: I think it definitely makes it more memorable, and it is an act of like world building. And, you know, a lot of the fashion had like references to surfing culture and whatnot. So it was quite fun to see it like that. Also, there was so much like emphasis on the fact that the water is in a closed loop system and will go back into the, like, you know, sewage system of Paris, and the sand is going to be donated and all this stuff. Like, Louis Vuitton has donated to these efforts to preserve the reefs of like French Polynesia and like all this stuff. So I think they knew there was going to be maybe a little bit of backlash, especially given the heat. But to be honest, I think having a set like that that's so monumental and breathtaking is an exercise in social media and marketing, obviously. And it just, I think it really worked. Like, my Instagram was just flooded with photos and videos from the show afterwards.
0: I think as well, I think half the thing is that you also don't want to have all these people traveling somewhere and not putting on a show. I often have this with design events. It's like, I don't want to go somewhere and just watch a video. If we're going to go, I want to see an installation. I want to see some effort put into things. And then obviously thinking about the next life of those objects becomes the key thing. And it sounds like they've kind of done that here. That's talking set design. Whose wardrobe are you going to be buying from? Whose collection spoke to you?
1: I really liked Celine.
0: Why?
1: It was just slightly odd, but also chic. And
0: oversized.
1: Very oversized, although some skinnier pieces that you would have...
0: Okay,
1: maybe so by next spring, summer 2027, if you work really hard, Nick, you could fit into one of those
0: tops. Hassan, our producer, put in a question, how was Paris? How are the pastries? And little did you know that this morning on the way to Midori House, on the way to this very studio to record this podcast, you spotted me in the street wolfing down two very cheesy pastries from Pret a Manger. French? No.
1: Not French.
0: I think it's this thing where I just wanted to eat them in the street and not be seen. So maybe I need to just skip doing that and I'll be able to fit into these skinnier jeans for next summer.
1: But from Paris, you went straight to Hyères in the south of France. How was that? You were there for Design Parade, which I actually think might be one of the best design festivals on the circuit at the moment.
0: Yeah, it's amazing. It was established in 2006 and it was all about championing new faces, new talents in the design world. It's hosted at Villa Noailles, which is an amazing structure by Robert Mallet Stevens. And it has essentially, the event is broken up into two categories. You got the Furniture Industrial Design Prizes and the Interiors Prizes. And they were celebrating 20 years and 10 years respectively. But I think to your point, kind of to what we were talking about here, what makes it so special is the fact that it's also hosted in this remarkable villa. So it's not a white cube-like gallery space. It's not design booths in a trade hall. You're actually seeing works put into the context of this amazing home from the 1920s. So that just kind of adds to the experience. On top of that, it's early summer in the south of France. It's quite incredible. I wanted to shout out kind of two, you know, in the spirit of championing new faces of design, which is what they're trying to do, I just wanted to shout out two talents. One whose work I really enjoyed was Johan Thomas. These are both in the furniture and industrial design section, but he created these beautiful lamps from steel and nylon, and it was all about the tension that you can use by juxtaposing the two, by draping nylon or rather pulling nylon around steel frames, and the lamps were just absolutely gorgeous. And then the other one was Malo Gagliardini, who produced an armchair and shelving unit produced with Mobilier National, which is a public institution in France. It's basically about the restoration of amazing furniture and also commissioning and working on new pieces. But his work kind of blended these Bauhaus forms with bright coloured materials. So there was this really wonderful red laminated wood chair that kind of had this Bauhaus structure. It was sensational. Let's jump from France to the UK now. I mean, tell us about our first interview on today's show.
1: So I spoke to Tara Bernard a few weeks ago. She's a London-based interior designer. She's the founder of Tara Bernard and Partners, which she set up in 2002. She's quite a character. She's very cool. She's very fun. And she's known for designing these ultra-luxe hotels and homes and hospitality spaces around the world. She's very worldwide, which we love at Monaco.
0: I know she spends a lot of time in Milan as well. So I think she's kind of, we say London-based, but I feel like she's just kind of bouncing around the world.
1: I think she's based in, like, first class on a plane somewhere, you know what I mean? She's between Milan and Osaka, New York, Miami. Her clients include Belmond, Rosewood, and Six Senses.
0: No, I mean, she does amazing work. And it's been captured in her new book, Tara Bernard, A Design Journey, which looks back at the studio's defining projects over nearly 25 years of practice. And I know you spoke about some of those in your interview, which we're going to hear now.
2: Good design comes from people feeling secure and that freedom to design, sort of that intersection of creativity and problem solving. And sometimes we'll hit a project where the demands of a client might be more challenging. And I think it is terribly important that we understand we're not only in a creative platform. We have to channel it. We have to meet deliverables. But at the end of the day, yes, there is something very unique about working on hotels, resorts. Hospitality is perhaps endlessly fascinating because you're creating memories. People may remember a hotel years later. And the challenge is creating spaces that feel transportive without ever really feeling intimidating. And it sits at that intersection, which I love, between theatre and home.
1: What's important for you when you're travelling and you go to a hotel? What are you looking out for? What do you think makes a good hotel?
2: Well, it could depend on where we are. So right now we have a number of hotels around the world. We're building in Japan opposite Mount Fuji in the Hakone area. The considerations for that, it's a new build hotel, dynamic architecture, very complicated structure, is entirely different from Lake Como, where we've inherited a building, was one of the first hotels on the lake, to the heart of Milan, where we'll open the Six Senses in Via Brera later this year, early next. So each one of them offers such, maybe perhaps not Milan and Como, but if you go from Paris on Rue Saint-Honoré, where we have something to opposite Mount Fuji, you've got entirely different cultural values. You've very importantly to draw on our locale. So on a very crude note, the most important thing is that we look at the interior architecture of that building. And that is either in a new build or a listed building. Depending on the two, we will take different journeys. But essentially, we are imagining your first vista as you arrive. We are imagining your experience as a guest, walking through every aspect of that, not yet with colours, but in floor plans and in the layout. From there, we then might pull on whether or not we are using various stones, because we're in the heart of Milan and it's Via Brera, so we're going to use more marbles. How are we going to cut and divide the floorings? And we build up and we look at the wall finishes and we look at the ceiling treatments. We look at the staircases before we've even entered into what rugs, what furniture, etc. So it's a very layered process.
1: So you travel around the world, you have all these different projects, you have to sort of understand the locale, but then you always have to bring your sort of Tara Bernard perspective. You've published a book with Rizzoli documenting 11 key projects. First of all, how hard was it to choose 11? That's quite a limited number. And why now, and why did you want to sort of like put it in the format of a book?
2: You know, next year, my company will be 25 years old. So it's almost 25 years. And it felt like an important moment, maybe to pause and reflect. Collectively, I think they also tell a bigger story about evolution, how the studio has also developed, how our thinking has changed, how people increasingly want to live or to travel. The projects all mean something to me, of course. Each one tells a story to me personally, but each one tells its own story. Each one has a personality of its own. Not any of them are that comparable. Our work is poignantly like that. We take each project as its own personality. We breathe a DNA into it. And I think the book definitely captures a number of those projects. Of course, because of how we work and that style, I like to keep moving. We are knee deep in many other projects. Those projects are not just images, they're alive and kicking hotels and resorts. We are a self-evolving company. We keep moving. And for me, maybe more memorable and nostalgic to look back and see them cohesively together. But each one tells a story. And I think there's something in our work that there are elements that it's quite nice to take out, because there is messaging that happens through design. Whether you're nervous to do a flooring, or how would you combine that sofa with that chair? It doesn't have to be to the scale of a hotel. And you get to see the different projects, how we've flirted and looked at all possibilities.
1: Ooh, intriguing. As if you weren't busy enough, you're also a creative design partner at Frete. You presented a home textiles collection at Salone. I mean, can you tell us a little bit more about that? Also, I remember Andrew Tuck telling me that no one cared about sheets until Frete came along.
2: Well, Frete are an extraordinary heritage brand. They command the world's sheets and towels and anything to do with that bedroom feel. I believe that Frete really is, out of the luxury brands, the leader and the one and only for sheets and towels. And they have such a legacy. So my relationship with them grew. So much of what we do is about connection to people, whether it's my latest project I'm going to in New York next week because of my connection with the people there and that feeling that you're aligned. it felt a very natural partnership because philosophically we were deeply aligned. We are deeply aligned. There's a shared appreciation of craftsmanship and that longevity and quality. And textiles are very emotional. They sit closest to people. They influence

0: an extraordinary collection of weighty throws, cashmere throws, incredible graphics, colours that speak to me and come back from memories of mine. And within that, we've expanded into trays which echo the marvellous wood of a Riva yacht with leather inlays. Luxury often lives in details people don't consciously notice, but would absolutely miss. It goes beyond that because now, years into it, our relationship with Frate's is a family. It's a part of my everyday life. When I'm in Milan, I'm with all the team there. We are now about to dive into Milan Design Week 2027.
1: Stop.
0: Yeah,
1: really?
0: Absolutely. And it's been an explosion of creativity, honouring a brand, recognising their heritage, not alienating that, but if anything, absorbing everything that that brand was always about and taking that with us into where it sits and lands today.
2: That was British interior designer Tara Bernard talking to Grace Charlton. I want to ask you something, because she had this quote, luxury often lives in details people don't consciously notice. I mean, looking through that book, are there any examples of her work where you think that's well demonstrated, the idea that details might be kind of missed?
1: I think what she's done really consistently well is, and this is it's like a random detail, but the ceilings in her work are usually quite chic. And to have a chic ceiling is quite hard to do, especially if you have to comply with, like, HVAC regulations.
2: I think it's also that thing that maybe it's the last thing people often notice. It's probably the most forgotten thing in a room because you're not in contact with it at all, which I think is also what makes it special. What's also maybe nice for both of us here is the fact that she also talked about travel and its importance to her work, and this idea that the essence of travel is to be moved and that it feels increasingly relevant as the world homogenizes. I have strong feelings about this as well. Like, I think, again, we've kind of talked about it on this show, this Airbnbification that we see across the globe, these, I guess, similar aesthetics, people following these same trends, people using the same Pinterest boards. I mean, how do you kind of see this? How do you make sure that your own travel doesn't become homogenized and your own interiors don't become homogenized?
1: I think the way I do it is try to seek out places that I wouldn't be able to find in London, which sounds really cheesy, but we talk about it all the time. You know, I don't necessarily want to go to a specialty coffee shop that I could find anywhere. I want to find like a little cute bar with, you know, interiors from the 50s. When we were in Copenhagen, we went to Bar Malmö, which is a classic sort of Danish seedy little bar where you can smoke inside and the tablecloths have cigarette butt burns in them. And like,
2: the guy running the bar was playing a game of pool and seemed mildly miffed when we walked in and interrupted. Like, that sort of energy.
1: And it's such a like Copenhagen thing that you can go to these little bars and smoke inside. So I think stuff like that you have to do and you really have to embrace. But I will say that I think when you're traveling for work versus traveling for fun, it is really different. It's like a different exercise, because when you're traveling for work, you have to be on, you have to work really long hours, you can't necessarily sleep as much as you want. When I'm traveling for work, basically I'm seeking out more comfort where I can, whereas if I'm traveling for fun, it's not as big a priority.
2: Well, I think if you're traveling for work, there's a production side that needs to go on, and you need to be able to support that and facilitate that. So if that means going and getting a specialty coffee in the morning, then sue me. I think the other thing that it's done, if we're just talking about working together and traveling together, is I feel like you've actually made me less pretentious. It's even opened me up to things here in London and maybe things that I would have written off as like cheesy or British. This is all built around specialty coffee and small plates restaurants, but I'm trying to open up and find these new experiences that I would previously have closed myself off to, and ultimately that has made for a richer life, Grace Charlton.
1: Oh my God.
2: Maybe this is actually also a nice point to bring in Dan Rosen. This is the sort of topics that he kind of deals with. He's a New York-based comedian, writer, and cultural commentator who I guess has become known, super well known. This is how I came across him, his videos on Instagram, but for satirizing the worlds of design and architecture, art and internet culture. He co-hosts the Middle Brow podcast with Brian Park, which is one of my favourite podcasts, 100% worth tuning into. Actually, one of the recent episodes that I think was a standout was his New York Art Week episode, where he talked about some of the events that I actually went to during ICFF, and we also had our own show on that. But he's basically about, I guess, breaking down culture by kind of poking a little bit of fun of it. And I think that's ultimately a really healthy thing. I mean, maybe it's best if we just throw straight to that interview and we can kind of reflect off the back of it on how we see contemporary design culture.

0: I think American homes mostly look really bad and mediocre, and you go into someone's apartment who is quite wealthy, and you feel like they've never thought about the space that they lived in for more than 2 seconds. It's like all very efficient, or they're fine living with like oppressive overhead lighting that feels like you're at a morgue, and or just with whatever furniture was there. I do think that the rise of Instagram and TikTok has been beneficial, actually. I think as people are seeing how other people live, in a way, part of it could be bad because there's like a lot of inequality and envy that comes with that. But I think there's also like, oh, there are other ways to design a home, or you can even begin to design a home. I saw people making fun of a certain type of guy who has like USM and a Togo and, you know, a fellow kettle and the equivalent of like an Aim Leon Door guy. But to me, I'm like, that's so much better than where it was like 10 years ago for most men, especially men who have never thought about design in their life. And that's only from Instagram and showing like, oh, maybe the way I think about sneakers and fashion and food, that sort of like hipster lens that I brought to it, I can now bring to design and how I live as well. And so to me, it's actually been quite good.
1: You've blown up on one of the things that made you quite popular in terms of your design analysis is your critique of celebrity homes.
0: Yeah.
1: What do you think that's doing for people? Not to get a bit... we're going to get navel-gazing.
0: Yeah, yeah.
1: But what does that do for people, that sort of analysis that you passed over them?
0: Yeah, I mean, I think those celebrity homes that before I was even commenting on them, I feel like they took off during the pandemic a lot when everyone's at home completely starting to think about how they live in a different way, and people wanted content, and this was like a way to showcase it.
1: Everyone was at home.
0: Yeah, everyone's at home and think, oh, that's how they live. Okay, we've had cribs before, but this felt like a way bigger and talked about and went viral in a way that I think is quite different. And to me, I was starting to see them and like got very frustrated just because people assume that if wealthy people are doing something, if AD is covering it, then it equates with good taste and it should be mimicked somehow, or even if it's not conscious, it permeates into the culture. You know, someone has a mirror, then other people are going to start getting that mirror. Like, very, very common. I feel like those are way more influential than people think, because it's kind of the only design media that most people are interacting with, in a way, because it's celebrity, because you have that hook. And so I wanted people to be like, okay, just because this is like on AD, just because it's a wealthy person's home, does not actually mean that it quote unquote equals good taste, that it's something you should mimic. And even just kind of trying to break it down and be like, that this is not necessarily aspirational. And just, even if you don't even agree with my critique of it, that you leave it thinking a little more critically, generally, of the home and design content you see online, which is like pummeled at us relentlessly.
1: Is it also a confidence thing? Like, is there design seem intimidating perhaps for people, or architecture seem intimidating for people to talk about?
0: Yes, I think aesthetics generally, I think people are very insecure about their taste, and they see all sorts of language and European names, you know, that they don't want to pronounce wrong. And so they're like, okay, you know what, I'm just going to get like functional furniture. I'll get my IKEA, you know,
1: your Wayfair
0: is like, there'll be a coffee table, whatever. I don't even know what seems like very opaque, you know, similar in art. Just because something is on display does not mean it's good, actually. So you can think like, that's stupid. And like, honestly, maybe it is stupid. Like, and you're coming from it from a naive place, but I can explain to you from maybe a slightly more thoughtful place, like why you're correct.
1: It's almost building on what you mentioned, like people satirizing the guy with the Togo and the USM. We also link design and architecture with a level of pretentiousness that people don't want to be associated with.
0: Yeah, I mean, anyone who's trying, you know, immediately you become rife for mockery.
1: Yeah.
0: You know, like, look at that guy trying to, like, you know, caring about his coffee beans, you know? And I think that's sad. I think that leads to, like, a very bland, empty life. And, you know, that kind of, like, just let people live sort of thing. And, like, no, I think we need to not let people live at all. I think people need to be often shamed for their taste, because we can't get better. We get mediocrity if we have no kind of feedback loop, if we're not. But then I also don't love that people assume the moment you start to try, you're like, oh, well, he's pretentious. Oh, he's starting to collect art. Oh, he got a chair that costs more than $100.

0: And I think, yeah, I think we should want to be living with beautiful things and objects and crafts. And that's what, like, why else are we on this planet if it's just live in ugliness?
1: How do we give, you know, we're getting soapboxy here. We're going to set the world to rise. How do we give people the confidence to make better design choices? Because you said something really beautiful before. You said, you know, somebody having the confidence to live in their own taste.
0: Yeah.
1: Well, sorry, I added the confidence. But, you know, talking about people living in their own taste.
0: Yeah, and I think a lot of people don't know what their taste is. At all.
1: So that,
0: they've never been, in the way that people are allowed to develop a taste in music and movies and TV and, from a very young age, you know, they're like, everyone has a taste in music. And like, why does that stop with music and movies? You know, why doesn't that, once it gets to fashion, they're like, oh, I don't know. I don't know if that's good or bad. Oh, in design, I don't know if that's good or bad. Obviously, it's because, you know, those are things you don't really start doing until you're older and have money. Whereas music and movies and books, maybe you're just inundated with them from a young age and you're able to kind of start separating what you'd like, what you don't like. You're just seeing so many examples of it. And that doesn't happen with design. Your parents, you know, design, maybe some friends. Yeah, I think the tools now exist with algorithmic content, with the video, short form video, and people are clearly hungry for it and they're interested in it. And I think the people who care about it need to not cede it to people who don't know what they're talking about, to people who just want to flex money and taste or just like show off how wealthy they are. With a lot of influencers just want to buy products, clothes, furniture, whatever, that's just about showing off their wealth. And we have to meet people where they are, and actually it should be seen as an amazing opportunity. I think if you at all feel like you have an ability to express ideas through front-facing content, I think it's obviously more shallow than written content, longer documentaries or whatever form. Oftentimes I wish I can get into more depth, and I know that I will lose people. You know, someone came up to me and was like, oh, because of like your content I got a MoMA membership, and that's like the best. That person is now on like their own journey, and hopefully will go much deeper than 1 minute Instagram reels can get you. But I do think like figure out how to bridge that gap, to do something kind of in the middle that can hook people in, that can talk about work in a layman's terms and make people feel like why it is important, why they don't have to like live in a gray floors and like horrible popcorn ceilings, whatever, like boob lighting that just comes default with every apartment. And explain to people that there are ways to create a lovely home that aren't prohibitively expensive. You can buy a nice lamp. It's not that much. The way you would spend $200 on a dinner, $300 on a pair of jeans, like you can put that in like a lamp that changes the room completely. You can go to Facebook Marketplace, go to vintage stores. There is actually a way to do that, and it also will last a lot longer.
2: That was podcaster and comedian Dan Rosen. Nick, he said, I think people need to be often shamed for their taste. We get mediocrity if we have no kind of feedback loop, if we're not judgy. Do you think that's the quote of the year?
3: I mean, I was in the conversation, so I would like to think that I helped set that quote up. So if we're going to give something quote of the year, I would like to be involved, and I will take that. And he's not afraid of shying away from, I guess, the money conversation, which I guess is why he's poking fun at celebrities, no?
2: Yeah, I often find it annoying in design discourses or design magazines that the sort of unspoken massive elephant in the room is that money does help with taste. It's not all of it. It cannot buy you taste, famously, but it certainly helps. What I find quite frustrating, especially in fashion sometimes, is designers will look to the streets or look at how people who don't have heaps of money live their lives and are creative out of necessity, and then they'll sort of poach these ideas and sell them for huge amounts of money back to other people. So, like, I don't know, sometimes I get frustrated and I almost want to gatekeep taste and stuff like that, because I just don't want it to become mass and diluted And it's frustrating because I have to do it out of a place of necessity.
3: Yeah, I mean, we've got to share what we see. I think the other funny thing is with some of his criticisms is it's like these people have all the money in the world and they should be making better decisions. And maybe that's also part of the frustration. Because I think for me, if I look at my own house, it's all my own home. I do think it is nicely designed, but it's been done on a budget. It's such hard work. Do you know what I mean? Rather than, sure, you could go to IKEA or whatever and furnish the entire place, but it would just be characterless and kind of lifeless. I want to ask you quickly, if you were to describe each other's home interiors as a starter pack, what would they be? I mean, I've talked a little bit about mine now. How would you describe it? Give us a few words.
2: If anyone out there wants to emulate Nick Manise's home, they should firstly pick up a bunch of tchotchkes.
3: Hey, critical that these have all been picked up on my travels. They are all authentic.
2: Yeah, it has to have emotional, sentimental value. And then make sure you have a bunch of magazines just sort of everywhere.
3: Resurface.
2: Potential fire hazard. And then I think for sure your house is very colourful. Lots of colourful textiles like rugs and the sofa's blue. Oh, and a final detail is lots of little house plants because we believe in purifying the air.
3: We do. You don't need air conditioning when you have house plants. The French can quote me on that. I like clutter every corner of my home with tchotchkes, as you've kind of mentioned, and I go to yours and there is a blank wall and it is deeply unsettling. No, but so you...
2: I want you to feel motherless.
3: Well, the next thing... No, and I'm worried this feels mean, but it's not meant to be mean because it is actually wonderful. There's a bit of considered chaos. I look at your coffee table and there's like a mixture of magazines, maybe some newspapers, there's a little bit of sage, some Palo Santo, so there's lighters as well. There's like all of this kind of scattered across the table, not necessarily neatly ordered, but it's like it is... a considered collection of objects kind of placed chaotically. I think, is that fair?
2: You're forgetting my makeup bag sort of strewn all over.
3: Yeah, I mean, there was a suitcase over in the corner of the room.
2: Yeah, suitcase in the corner, half unpacked, 4 cups of like different liquids.
3: If we were to do the Grace Charleston Airbnb versus the Nick Manise Airbnb experience, you're going to have completely different ones. Also, I think it depends what you need. If you need like a true escape, maybe it's your house. But if you need absolute less considered chaos around you, maybe it's my house. And that is all for today's show. For more design stories, pick up a copy of Monocle magazine. Today's episode was produced by Hassan Anderson and edited by Elliot Greenfield. I'm Nick Manise.
2: I'm Grace Charlton. Thanks for listening.
4: Thanks very much to Nick and Grace. That was Monocle on Design. There will be a brand new episode of that show next week on Tuesday at 2000 London time. Chris Chermak with you at Midori House with more music after this.
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0: Mahmoud, of course, from Eurovision back in 2019. 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
0: 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Up next, some Brazilian funk for you. 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

0: Alexis Taylor, the lead vocalist, keyboardist, and guitarist of the band Hot Chip, on his own there with I Can Feel Your Love, taking us to 2 a.m. here in London. We've got lots more music coming up.
1: You're listening to Monocle Radio in association with Chanel Watches. The strength of the Caliber 12.1 manufacture movement lies in its uncompromising robustness. Yet it is the infinite smoothness with which it delivers the seconds that guarantees the J12's flawless chronometric precision. Visible behind is a perfectly circular oscillating weight and 191 meticulously assembled components, reflecting the prowess of the Caliber 12.1. The embodiment of Chanel's watchmaking excellence with understated strength. Chanel Watches, official timekeeper of Monocle Radio.
0: It is 9 a.m. in Beijing, 3 a.m. in Copenhagen, 2 a.m. here in London, and 2200 in Buenos Aires. That's the time on Monocle Radio, brought to you by Chanel Watches.

0: Coming to you from our studios at Midori House in London, I'm Chris Chermak with you on Monocle Radio for just one more hour. We'll have the Bulletin with UBS in about an hour's time. That is with Tom Edwards. We've got lots of music until then. Later on in the morning, we've got Meet the Writers with Georgina Godwin, The Stack with Fernando Augusto Pacheco, and Confet Corner. All of that before The Globalist is live from right here in Midori House at 7 a.m. London time. Stay tuned for all of that and more right here on Monocle Radio. First, let's get the latest news headlines.
1: This is Landy Mulianto from the Monocle Radio's Jakarta Bureau. These are your news headlines. Indian and Japanese prime ministers have agreed to deepen their country's defense, maritime, and economic security ties following talks on Thursday. Japan's Sanae Takaichi is in the Indian capital, New Delhi, for a three-day state visit where she met with India's Narendra Modi. The two leaders also agreed to strengthen cooperation in artificial intelligence, critical technologies, and other sectors. India is one of Japan's key Indo-Pacific partners, while both countries are members of the Quad Security Grouping alongside Australia and the United States. A consortium led by Microsoft and several other companies is set to build a new subsea cable linking India with Malaysia and Singapore. The project comes as major technology firms expand cloud computing and artificial intelligence infrastructure in India, one of the world's largest data markets. Undersea cables carry around 95% of global internet traffic. The 3,600-kilometer network is expected to be operational in the fourth quarter of 2029. To Southeast Asia now, as Singapore's Lawrence Wong pays a state visit to Timor-Leste, the first by a Singaporean prime minister. Timor-Leste is Asia's youngest nation and the Association of Southeast Asian Nations' newest member. Mr. Wong will meet the country's president and prime minister in the capital, Dili. He's also expected to receive a state award recognizing Singapore's support for Timor-Leste's membership in the regional bloc. Thailand's capital, Bangkok, has a different way to welcome the weekend this Saturday by doing absolutely nothing at the city's so-called Central Park. Participants are invited to sit quietly for an hour without using their phones. The event runs from 5 to 6 p.m. local time, with the first 30 minutes spent in silence, followed by a discussion about the experience. Those were your headlines. There's still more to come here on Monocle Radio.
0: Well, we've got music for the rest of this hour. We're going to have Ailee, the Belgian-Japanese duo, in a moment. But first, it's Chloe Keisha.

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0: The Brazilian-born Portuguese singer Blaya there. We'll be back after this.
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0: Welcome back. This is The Pacific Shift with me, Chris Chermak, at Midori House. Lots more music tracks for this hour. Next up, the classic from Clara Luciani. 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

0: MC Solar there, the French rapper of Senegalese and Chad origins, with Nouveau Western. Before that, we had Sofish as well, the singer-songwriter from Mexico. Lots of tracks for you to enjoy, and we've got a few more after a little break.
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0: That was Say She She out of Brooklyn, New York. That takes us to 3 a.m. here in London. This is where I leave you. Our Asia team is standing by to take over. Have a good morning, everyone. This is Monaco Radio.
1: You're listening to Monaco Radio in association with Chanel Watches. The silhouette of the J12 watch sets itself apart with its clean, precise lines. Yet, once worn, it is its softness that stands out. Polished with diamond powder, the highly resistant ceramic that adorns it entirely feels as smooth as silk against the skin. A sensory appeal painstakingly perfected for over a quarter of a century that reveals the watchmaking excellence of Chanel. An invincible softness that becomes one with whomever wears it. Chanel Watches, official timekeeper of Monaco Radio.
2: It's 11 a.m. in Tokyo, 9 a.m. here in Jakarta, 3 a.m. in London, and 10 a.m. in Singapore. That's the time on Monaco Radio, brought to you by Chanel Watches. Coming to you from Jakarta, I'm Randy Mulyanto here on Monaco Radio. The Globalist is on the way at 7 a.m. London time, bringing you an in-depth look at the day's biggest stories. Coming up this hour, we'll have the Bulletin with UBS, offering insights from global finance experts just after the news headlines. Then there's Pacific Shift with music, conversations, and cultural stories from across the Asia-Pacific region. And later, Georgina Godwin presents Meet the Writers. That's all still to come this Friday morning here on Monaco Radio. But first, it's time for the latest news headlines. Indian and Japanese prime ministers have agreed to deepen their country's defense, maritime, and economic security ties following talks on Thursday. Japan's Sanae Takaichi is in the Indian capital, New Delhi, for a three-day state visit where she met with India's Narendra Modi. The two leaders also agreed to strengthen cooperation in AI, critical technologies, and other sectors. India is one of Japan's key Indo-Pacific partners, while both countries are members of the Quad Security Grouping alongside Australia and the United States. A consortium led by Microsoft and several other companies is set to build a new subsea cable linking India with Malaysia and Singapore. The project comes as major technology firms expand AI and cloud computing infrastructure in India, one of the world's largest data markets. Undersea cables carry around 95% of global internet traffic. The 3,600-kilometer network is expected to be operational in the fourth quarter of 2029. To Southeast Asia now, as Singapore's Lawrence Wong pays a state visit to Timor-Leste, the first by a Singaporean prime minister. Timor-Leste is Asia's youngest state and the Association of Southeast Asian Nations' newest member. Mr. Wong will meet the country's president and prime minister in the capital, Dili. He's also expected to receive a state award recognizing Singapore's support for Timor-Leste's membership in the regional bloc. Thailand's capital, Bangkok, has a different way to welcome the weekend this Saturday by doing absolutely nothing at the city's so-called Central Park. Participants are invited to sit quietly for an hour without using their phones. The event runs from 5 p.m. to 6 p.m. local time, with the first 30 minutes spent in silence, followed by a discussion about the experience. Those were the headlines. There's still more to come here on Monaco Radio. Now it's time for the Bulletin with UBS.

0: Hello and welcome to The Bulletin with UBS on Monocle Radio. Each week, the sharpest minds and freshest thinkers in finance take you beyond the numbers and hype, right to the heart of the big issues of the day. This week, we have a very special treat for you on the programme. 2026 marks the 10-year anniversary of UBS's Nobel Perspectives programme. Regular listeners to this show are, hopefully by now, more than well aware that UBS is interested in addressing the big questions that shape the world. To help best answer them, they have, over the past decade, actively sought out the views of a host of Nobel laureates in the economic sciences, asking these brightest of bright sparks to share insights, discuss their research, and open their ever-inquiring minds. To mark the 10 years of that programme, it's a pleasure on this show to present you with something of a retrospective. Just some of the many highlights of those conversations. We'll also perhaps reflect a little on what has changed or indeed remained constant in economic thinking since 2016. So whether it's across decision-making or markets and uncertainty, or better enabling institutions and society to meet the most urgent challenges of the day, like the climate crisis, we're bringing you a medley of the best of the best of the UBS Nobel Perspectives programme. Let's start with Richard Thaler and some advice on how to make better decisions. Thaler famously coined the term nudging about shaping people's behaviour. He spoke to us about whether people can be nudged into greener behaviour as well. Let's take a listen.
1: So that's step one. Let's raise the price of using the thing that's causing harm. But there are technology and behavioural enhancements that can work well around the edges. Modern thermostats help. You could imagine a thermostat that on a hot day, when you turn the thermostat down a degree or two, it says, this is going to cost you $10. You know, it's up to you. Go for it. With the use of proper framing, we could remind people how glorious our planet is. Advertising works. And so the same strategies that firms use to get you to buy their products could be employed to nudge people to keep the planet going a little bit longer. Images of icebergs the size of small countries falling off the Antarctica and Arctic may help. These are all little things, but the only way we're going to deal with climate change is get the price right and then a lot of little things.
0: Richard Thaler. Nobel laureate Guido Imbens spoke to us about why cause and effect matter to economists. The brilliant Imbens, who won the Nobel Prize in 2021 for his work on the analysis of causal relationships, told us about natural experiments, what they are and what they look like in the wild.
2: It's a little hard to give a very clear definition, but we're trying to find instances where, even though we couldn't do a randomized experiment, somehow nature did it for us. Somehow nature created some noise, created some randomness in the data that really helps us figure out what the causal effects are that we're interested in. Sometimes that takes the form of actual randomization that was done for very different purposes. In the Netherlands, for example, in educational settings, you couldn't just go study to be a doctor. The government had decided there were going to be a limited number of spots at university for people wanting to study medicine. But then to allocate these limited spots, they used a lottery. Now, that gives economists a handle on trying to figure out what is the value of getting a degree in medicine, where normally just comparing outcomes for doctors and for non-doctors may not tell you that, because the people who decide to become doctors may be different. They may be more interested in particular in the careers than others. But now there was some randomness. Some people got lucky in the lottery and had the chance to become a doctor, and others didn't. In educational settings, we often have arbitrary thresholds for deciding whether people go to the next grade or have to do remedial programs. One way we can use the assignment mechanism is compare people on either side of these thresholds as a way of getting very comparable groups. without being subject to the type of biases we would normally be subject to.
0: Guido Imbens. Daron Acemoglu won the Nobel in 2024 with James Robinson and Simon Johnson for their comparative studies in prosperity between states and empire. Acemoglu explained to us in 2025 what he believes are the forces that are contributing to the ongoing volatility in geopolitics and economics. We interrogated the question of the role of institutions in shaping the response to those stimuli.
3: My assessment is that if we were to choose one word to describe our current situation, it would be turbulence. This is an unprecedented period of turbulence, in my opinion, because not just one, but five fundamental shifts are taking place. And each one, I think, is fairly unique in the context of at least the last 100 years or so. We have AI, which promises to affect everything, everywhere, all at once. We have demographic change that's leading to very rapid aging of populations around the world, especially in a few places. The U.S. is not one of the most rapidly aging one, but U.S. demographics will look very different in 15, 20 years' time. We have climate change, which will require deep adaptations, either in our energy system or in the way that we organize our lives and our cities, probably both. We have globalization and the global world order being remade with potentially far-reaching consequences, and democracy, which was the only game in town in terms of the aspirations of the people in much of the world, has gone into a period of retreat, and many anti-democratic movements are gaining strength and are also threatening to topple lots of the institutions that we have become accustomed to. So each one of those is major, and it's each one of them could completely change economic, social, and market volatility. And I think, in some sense, I'm finding it surprising that markets are not factoring those things in.
0: Daron Acemoglu. Professor Paul Romer was a joint winner of the Nobel Award in 2018 for his work in integrating technological innovations into long-run macroeconomic analysis. When Paul and I spoke on the margins of the UBS AIC in Hong Kong in 2024, I asked Romer about exactly how the cities of tomorrow can best position to grow and flourish in that context. Given his work on the impact of human capital, innovation and knowledge on economic growth, are these drivers that are also critical to the development of future-proof cities?
4: Well, let me see if I can do my economist thing and turn cities into something that's boring. If you think of the demand for floor space in cities, it's going to be proportional to urban income. You know, if you think about the rule about, like, you spend a certain fraction of your income on your mortgage, well, just scale that up. So urban income will grow, partly because more people will move into urban areas, also because the people who are there will benefit from growth in GDP per capita or output per capita. So if you look around the world, total urban income, hence total, you know, desired spending on urban real estate, is going to grow by 2-4% per year for kind of the indefinite future. The problem we're facing is that cities have great difficulty increasing their floor space by 2-4% per year. It doesn't sound like much, but it's actually quite a lot. And you project it forward over many years, it's very hard to sustain. So what then results is this collision between more demand and limited supply, and it shows up in higher prices instead of, you know, more square feet.
0: Paul Romer there. Our next lesson comes courtesy of Oliver Hart, Professor of Economics at Harvard University and 2016 Nobel Prize recipient. Hart's a great believer, of course, in the power of economics to provide answers to the most pressing questions. His best-known work was on themes like the theory of the firm and contract theory. Back in 2018, we asked Hart to expand on his theories about the thinking behind company and individual decision-making and to share some insights as to whether we were seeing real shifts in people's attitudes towards the environment and what their expectations of companies and businesses are when it comes to the critical theatre of climate change. I asked Hart about the role that technology plays in this space.
5: Technology makes some things possible that were not possible even very recently. I've just read about an American company that has some app which allows people to vote on corporate matters. I think just by swiping, you can vote on something. Now, you know, if you think about the way people have traditionally voted on corporate matters in the past, it's all quite complicated and you have to, you know, read a lot of documents and do things by mail, and that can be quite off-putting. If you have something like this, an app, and if perhaps the issue can be explained in very simple language and it's not bundled together with all sorts of boring accounting issues, then I think you can imagine people may be willing to take the time to actually act. And so these kinds of changes in technology can make things possible and attractive that were impossible, unattractive before. They also, by the way, make it easier for companies to consult with shareholders. So we think that in this new world, it's not just that shareholders should try to influence companies, but it's also that companies should be really interested in trying to find out what their owners want, how they trade off ESG goals against profit.
0: Oliver Hart. Bengt Holmström won the 2016 Nobel Laureate in Economic Sciences. He's an expert on contract theory and a man for whom much of his life's work has focused on providing the right incentives to people, mostly at work, but elsewhere too. Now, over the last 10 years, the discussion about the balance of the right incentives to help the fight against climate change has certainly advanced. When we heard from Holmström in 2019, his attention was very much focused on the climate crisis and the available fixes.
6: We all are part of the planet. Anything I do good for the environment will benefit everybody else. And so the issue is, what incentive do I have to do what is the socially valuable thing, which is think about the value for everybody? I'm a little surprised at some level that young people haven't really sort of taken this as their big thing and pressed the older generations, the companies and so on the various forms of pollution. I'm certain the companies will follow suit if there is enough pressure, and companies will react to that if it shows up on their bottom line. It's much more difficult to get them to sacrifice some on the bottom line.
0: Bengt Holmström. Our next lesson comes from the 7th and 8th laureates to feature on the programme, Robert Wilson and Paul Milgram. They were 2020's laureates for improvements to auction theory and inventions of new auction formats. The two actually met when Wilson became Milgram's advisor at Stanford. When we spoke to them in 2022, the discussion took in auction theory, of course, and they explained what it is about auctions, game theory and mechanism design that first drew them to the field and indeed kept them there for the better part of their careers.
7: Mostly I'm interested in kind of strategic behavior, particularly the role of information and uncertainty. And each of these is really an application area where things like auctions is very important. The private information people have when they prepare bids. If it's a, say, industrial organization, well, there's all of this jockeying for position among firms with they have incomplete information about each other. Bargaining kinds of problems. So I really think of it as just a multi-person decision theory, because that's what I studied in my earlier years, was just individual decision theory. And then I had this motive to try to create a multi-person decision theory. Some of that developed as a separate theory, but most of it evolved into game theory. So I just adopted a lot of game theory methodology.
8: There was a meeting a few years ago when Morten Kamian, who helped put together this group, referred back to the period when I was sitting on the same corridor with Bengt Holmström and Roger Meyerson and Nancy Stokey and others. On the one hand, we were competing. On the other hand, we were all friends. We were all making suggestions to one another

0: having integrated insights from psychological research into economics, especially concerning judgment and decision-making under uncertainty. Kahneman, who'd spoken to us previously about the complexities of human judgment, died in 2024. But in this discussion, from when we last heard from him in 2022, we focused on his book, Noise, A Flaw in Human Judgment, and the idea of how noise infiltrates different parts of society. Kahneman explained what noise means in this context and how it differs from, say, a judgment, a bias, or simply personal opinion.
1: In order to distinguish noise from bias, you really have to go back to define judgment as a kind of measurement. So we actually define judgment as measurement with a measuring instrument in the human mind. When you think of measuring the length of a line, for example, with a very fine ruler and doing it multiple times, then you're going to observe that you do not get the same measurement every time. There is variability. That variability is called noise. If you know the exact length of the line, for every measurement, you can determine what the error is, and you can compute the average error. The average error is the bias, and the variability in the errors, that's noise. But I should add that there's a real problem with the word bias, and there is a real problem with the word noise. And this is that they're used in many different meanings. So, for example, when we talk about a psychological bias, we sometimes think of the mechanism inside the mind that produces errors. And that's not the same thing as an average error. And similarly, noise is a terrible word in that we use the word noise for any kind of uncertainty in addition to using it for physical noise. Judgment in general is like measurement. It's the assignment of a value to an object on a scale. You judge probabilities, you judge sizes, you judge numbers, but a judgment is quite specific. Underwriters decide on premiums. Bankers decide whether or not to approve loans. Physicians decide whether or not to operate. And these decisions are really special cases of judgment. You put a value on something or you allocate an object to a category. Some judgments can be verified. If you make a prediction about the weather tomorrow, all you have to do is wait one day, and then you'll know the weather. So that can be verified. On the other hand, if you make a prediction about the weather 60 years from now, for practical purposes, this cannot be verified. And many professional judgments really cannot be verified. If a judgment were guided by exact rules, it would not be called a judgment. So what makes it a judgment is that there is some uncertainty. Otherwise, it would simply be called a measurement or a computation. But when there is some uncertainty, some genuine uncertainty, where reasonable people can have slightly different opinions, that's a judgment problem.
0: The late, great, and the one and only Daniel Kahneman. And that brings us to the end of this edition of The Bulletin with UBS on Monocle Radio. 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I'm Tom Edwards. Thanks for listening.

0: What kind of city do you want to live in? 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

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Bye, bye, bye, bye. Bye, bye, bye, bye. Bye, bye.

0: You are listening to Monocle Radio in association with Chanel Watches. The silhouette of the J12 watch sets itself apart with its clean, precise lines. Yet once worn, it is its softness that stands out. Polished with diamond powder, the highly resistant ceramic that adorns it entirely feels as smooth as silk against the skin. A sensory appeal, painstakingly perfected for over a quarter of a century, that reveals the watchmaking excellence of Chanel. An invincible softness that becomes one with whomever wears it. Chanel Watches, official timekeeper of Monocle Radio.
1: It's noon in Tokyo, 10 a.m. here in Jakarta, 4 a.m. in London, and 11 a.m. in Singapore. That's the time on Monocle Radio, brought to you by Chanel Watches. Coming to you from Jakarta, I'm Randy Mulyanto here on Monocle Radio. The Globalist is on the way at 7 a.m. London time, bringing you an in-depth look at the day's biggest stories. Coming up this hour, we'll have Meet the Writers with Georgina Godwin. She spoke with Indian novelist Anuradha Roy. And we'll have more music coming your way this hour only on Monocle Radio. But first, here are your news headlines. Indian and Japanese prime ministers have agreed to deepen their country's defense, maritime, and economic security ties following talks on Thursday. Japan's Sanae Takaichi is in the Indian capital, New Delhi, for a three-day state visit where she met with India's Narendra Modi. The two leaders also agreed to strengthen cooperation in AI, critical technologies, and other sectors. India is one of Japan's key Indo-Pacific partners, while both countries are members of the Quad Security Grouping alongside Australia and the United States. A consortium led by Microsoft and several other companies is set to build a new subsea cable linking India with Malaysia and Singapore. The project comes as major technology firms expand AI and cloud computing infrastructure in India, one of the world's largest data markets. Undersea cables carry around 95% of global internet traffic. The 3,600-kilometer network is expected to be operational in the fourth quarter of 2029. To Southeast Asia now, as Singapore's Lawrence Wong pays a state visit to Timor-Leste, the first by a Singaporean prime minister. Timor-Leste is Asia's youngest state and the Association of Southeast Asian Nations' newest member. Mr. Wong will meet the country's president and prime minister in the capital, Dili. He's also expected to receive a state award recognizing Singapore's support for Timor-Leste's membership in the regional bloc. Thailand's capital, Bangkok, has a different way to welcome the weekend this Saturday by doing absolutely nothing at the city's so-called Central Park. Participants are invited to sit quietly for an hour without using their phones. The event runs from 5 to 6 p.m. local time, with the first 30 minutes spent in silence, followed by a discussion about the experience. Those were the headlines. There's still more to come here on Monocle Radio. Now it's time for Meet the Writers with Georgina Godwin.

0: Hello and welcome to Meet the Writers. I'm Georgina Godwin. For some people, the Himalaya are a distant landscape of peaks and pilgrimage. For others, they become home. My guest today lives high in the Kumaon Hills of northern India in a small house surrounded by forest where leopards pass through at night, birds mark the seasons, and dogs often know the landscape better than the humans who share it. She's the author of the novels An Atlas of Impossible Longing, The Folded Earth, Sleeping on Jupiter, All the Lies We Never Lived, and The Earth Spinner. She also co-runs the independent publishing house Permanent Black. Her new book is a memoir about building a life in the mountains and the people, animals, and friendships that shape that life. The book is Called by the Hills, A Home in the Himalaya. Anuranda Roy, welcome to Meet the Writers.
1: Thank you. You're so good at describing books. I envy this about you whenever I listen to you.
0: Oh, well, that's kind of you, but you kind of have it all on the back of the back.
1: Yes, but you know, you put it in a nutshell beautifully.
0: Listen, there is something though. I feel really stupid as a sort of Western person going, the Himalaya.
1: Yeah.
0: So let's just clear up the pronunciation, because obviously I'm more inclined to go the Himalayas.
1: Yes.
0: But in fact, it's singular for you and it's Himalaya. Just tell me a little bit about the
1: word.
0: Yeah.
1: Well, Himalaya is actually, you know, two Sanskrit words added up, in which him means snow and ale means abode. So it literally means the abode of snow. And so it's Himalaya.
0: Okay. Yeah. Now, the last time we saw each other, I actually have a photograph of it. It's you and I sitting in the back of an automated rickshaw.
1: Yes.
0: And we've both got huge shopping bags on our laps. We're wearing identical jackets that we've just bought at this fantastic shop you took me to in Jaipur. Yeah. Wasn't that fun?
1: It felt like a sort of wild picnic after all the work we did to head off and do some mad shopping. Yes, it was wonderful.
0: I wonder what it feels like for you, though, because you do live this quite remote existence. Yeah. What it's like to leave the hills and suddenly land in a literary festival like that.
1: That's always, you know, the first couple of days I have to get used to talking to humans rather than goats or cows or dogs, because we live in a place that's, by Indian standards, practically, you know, empty. You could go for a walk for a longish stretch of time and not meet anybody, which is more or less unknown in the cities of India. You can never be alone. Mm. And the quality of silence in those mountains is something that you have to... It's not like silence in a suburb or silence in a city or a silent time in a city. When you leave the plains and come up to the mountains, you feel a kind of, you feel as if you're being flooded by this kind of very deep and serene silence, in which as you get accustomed to the silence, you hear these other sets of sounds, which are either the very soft hooting of owls or the barking of a deer, and on and off you hear these around from the forest. Mm. From that to come into something, I mean, I think the JLF this year had 300,000 people, from what I've heard. So it's a shock to me, the first couple of days especially. I have to really tell myself that I can go out there and do it. But I find that I did my entire university in the city of Calcutta, which is huge and crowded. So I get in and out of these elements quite easily.
0: Mm. And because you grew up in Indian cities rather than the mountains, so it was very, very different. And I wonder what kind of childhood you had within those cities.
1: My absolute childhood up to the age of 5 was actually also in the wilderness and also in the Himalaya, because my father was a field geologist, and for most of his postings he could take his family. So when my brother and I were too little for school, all four of us would go for 6 months of the year and live wherever his work took him, in tents. And it was great fun for my brother and me, but my mother now tells me she was perpetually petrified as a young woman with 2 children, no doctors, nothing around, and wild animals. and washing clothes in the stream. We were told, my brother and I, that if she falls in, please shout. And these were fast-moving rivers in Sikkim and so on, before hydroelectric projects tamed all these rivers. So if she did fall in, we'd not have seen her again. But we didn't know these dangers. So in my mind, living in the wilderness was always associated with freedom and joy of, you know, and of feeling very secure with the people I loved most.
2: Mm.
1: And then when we went to school too, we moved from one small town to another. So I've always had the habit of being able to land in a new place, find new surroundings to get used to and get acclimatized to all that. But at the same time, I find these intensely literary festival type places quite difficult to cope with. And I'm very relieved when I'm out of there, though I enjoy it a lot when I'm in there.
0: Mm. So. Tell me when books and writing first really became a central part of your life.
1: It's always been central. It's never... My brother is 2 years older than me, and he started going to school, obviously, before me, and not knowing any better, I thought he was going to something wonderful where I wasn't being taken. So I was very angry as a toddler. And my mother then gave me a little blank exercise book and a pencil and said, this is what he's doing, where he's gone, so why don't you write whatever... And I don't really know how I learned to write before I had reached school. And what I was writing were these very, very tiny stories about, you know, bears and whatever, you know, the kind of thing children write, 3 or 4 lines. But that's how it started for me. So it's always been a part of my life.
0: And what about your route to publication?
1: The route to publication for, I mean, when I published first, I was 14. And these were little short stories in a newspaper called The Indian Express, which published all my stories and paid me for them. And I bought a little box camera with the money. So that was very easy. But when I came to actually publishing my first novel, An Atlas of Impossible Longing, and because I was by then in the publishing world, we had already begun Permanent Black, Rukun and I, having left the Oxford University Press. I had this misapprehension that because I knew the publishing world and belonged to it, it would be very straightforward for me to, you know, to publish this book. And as it happened, it was turned down 16 or 18 times over a period of a year. And I was in India. I didn't have an agent. At that time, I was trying to get one. And nobody who... You could sense most of them didn't read the book at all because it just went into the slush pile or whatever. So having gone through this year, I came to the London Book Fair as part of a British Council kind of junket for publishers, young publishers. There, I met Christopher McLehose, who was giving a talk which I was attending. So at the end of the talk, I went and asked him, and he claims that I gave him this gigantic manuscript, which is not true. I had 50 pages or so with me, and I asked him if he would read it. And I told him it had been turned down by that many people, which seemed to actually enthuse him. He said, oh, good, then I'll have
0: it. Christopher's so contrary.
1: Yeah. So he asked me for 2 days. And at the end of the fair, I met him again. And he wanted to publish the book. So, and then he published all my novels after that, right until now.
0: You mentioned that you were already in the publishing world. Just tell me a little bit about building the publishing house Permanent Black alongside your husband, Rukun.
1: It was, we started it just with our savings, which were pretty small because OUP was, you know, didn't have huge salaries or anything. So when we both left the OUP, we decided to start this publishing house with no office, one shared computer, and very little capital. There was a venture capitalist who was interested in funding us, but when he looked at our plans and flow charts or whatever, he said, you'll be in the red in 2 years, so I'm not touching this. And right at that time was when we went to Ranikhet, which is the little town the book is about. And when we went there, we happened to stumble upon this completely dilapidated shed-like building, which was a very old stone building with very thick walls. And the reason we found it was that we were trying to get the best view of the snows, which are 21 or 22,000 feet outside, just away from that building. And when we found that building, we came in and there was a dog inside that building who had come out of nowhere, who had these lovely chestnut eyebrows, and his tail was sort of swaying rather than wagging. And we felt as if this was some kind of sign from who knows what that we would live in that building facing those mountains. At the same time, we had no money and we were starting this publishing house. But somehow we were completely reckless about this, and we decided to do these two things together. And so we were running this publishing house while making this building with no internet connection, because there was very rudimentary internet in Ranikhet in those days. So we'd carry this laptop to a little phone booth and connect it and try to mail our authors from there. So it was all very, very ramshackle. And there was very low voltage electricity, so we could hardly see in the evenings, and we'd hang up these, you know, torches and work. So I still can't quite understand how it worked out, but we did start publishing books. And now we've been in the business for 26 years. And, you know, against the dire predictions of the venture capitalists, we are one of the best South Asian publishers of politics and history in South Asia.
0: And you, one of the best and most recognised writers, and not only a writer, but a painter, a potter. Yeah. And this book really encapsulates the beauty of the place, but also your sort of wonderful creativity and the people that surround you. One of them is Amma. Who appears in the book almost like a force of nature. Tell me when you sort of realised she was really in charge.
1: Actually, when we, this house, that the shed, it's a two-room sort of place, is at the edge of an estate. Ranikhet was an old military town, a cantonment it was called in British India. So they had built these huge sort of mansions for British soldiers to recuperate, and you know, maybe the higher ups had these big houses and the soldiers had barracks and so on. So all these old colonial buildings still exist in Ranikhet. They are now privately owned mostly by very wealthy people, but luckily for us, this shed we saw was at the edge of an estate owned by a publishing friend of ours who let us repair it and live there. And he had a caretaker for his estate, a man and a woman. And the woman was Amma, who was then in her mid-50s. And I had no plans to actually employ anybody there or have anybody in this already tiny house. But I realized soon after coming that there was no choice. She thought that if she allowed the outhouses and, you know, to go to some kind of random young woman like me, who knows what would happen. So she took me in hand quite quickly. And, you know, when I tried to plant, I had this vision of a wild garden where plants would tumble and ramble and so on. And she was, the estate had been owned by an ambassador. And she had very sort of ambassadorial, hierarchical notions of roses in a flower bed in a straight line and marigolds in another, if they were let in at all. She had notions of hierarchy in the plant world, in which some were sort of the fine plants that the aristocracy would love, the others, you know, plebeians, etc. So all this business of wildflowers she didn't like at all. So I realized that I was going to be managed, and I just decided to go along with it because, you know, who can resist a force of nature, which she was.
0: Yeah, and of course she teaches you a lot about, for instance, absolutely, medicinal plants and things that you can find in the forest. But there is a huge strand about the garden. You're, as you say, trying to create this wonderful wild place, and you collect

0: all over the space where I wanted to grow plants. But Ama, as you said, she does know all the local plants. And she had this astonishing ability when I would, you know, when a plant is just putting its head up with two or three tiny leaves and I couldn't tell a potato from a lady's finger, she would really know what that was. And she would be able to tell me, this is an absolute weed and that's actually going to have a pretty flower. Once she understood what I was going to be doing, she and her husband as well, who was given to reciting from Macbeth, and he had traveled quite a lot as the valet to the ambassador. So both of them were very supercilious about me at that time. But they also knew so much. So I learned a lot from her about the kind of garden I wanted to make.
1: You write about the community around you, neighbours like Amab, shopkeepers, families who've lived there for generations, writers, fellow writers. What kind of town is Ranaket when you live there year-round? Because people do come just for the summer, don't they?
0: Most people come just for the summer. In fact, particularly Ranaket is, you know, the area where we live, where there are these big bungalows, where building work is not allowed. Young people can't live there because nobody can afford these enormous houses. And the very wealthy who own these houses tend to come only in summer. So when we live there all through the year, along with us, there are just a handful of other people who would have the kind of education we've been lucky enough to get. Most people there make a kind of living from small farming, keeping cattle or driving taxis, running small shops. So it's very much a small town made of people. And there's now, with the changes in India, there's a huge unemployment problem in the mountains. So the higher altitude villages and towns are getting deserted. The people who are local actually need to find work because they are, you know, they don't have inherited wealth. So quite a lot of the young tend to leave. And so the people left behind are their families, mainly the women or older people, or people who are making a living from these small things. So we had to sort of find a niche for ourselves. We are very, you know, we are odd people out in this. But we found it took time, and gradually we found our feet there and people accepted us and we understood how to live there. But it's a process that takes time.
1: You had a fantasy about having a shop of your own.
0: Yes, there's a little main street which has 8 or 10 very small shops of vegetables, you know, and the shops keep changing because they keep going out of business because very few people have money to buy anything there. So a clinic becomes a lawyer's shop, then the lawyer leaves, it becomes some other hopeful comes and sets up shop. Periodically, these little cupboard shops would be empty. And at the end of a book, when I'd feel utterly depleted after a novel, as if I couldn't function because I felt I'd given everything I had into that novel, then I'd fantasize about having a little shop on that street and just sitting there and sunning myself all day and selling nothing but just seeing the world go by.
1: What would you call it?
0: Ah, that's a thought. I have no idea. My father-in-law had a bookshop, you know, in Lucknow. He started this bookshop in his 20s. He ran it till he was 97. And it was called Ram Advani Booksellers because his name was Ram Advani. I would like to call it after him because now he's gone, that shop no longer exists in Lucknow. So I think I'd just call it that.
1: Or you could call it Anuradha and Dogs.
0: I could, yes.
1: Because dogs are huge in this book. Tell us more about the canine presence.
0: The structure of the book, I think, if I think about it now, is really with the structural presence or the spine of the book is the dogs. Because when we first went there, by pure chance, we saw a dog in that house. And ever since then, dogs found us. We never went out looking for dogs. But they would kind of turn up. There's one dog we still have.

0: who's 16 years old. And he came to us when he was about maybe 2 years old. We used to meet him as a puppy. And one fine day, he used to belong to a gardener. And obviously, he felt he'd meet us on walks. We maybe smelt of better food than the gardener. So he just followed us home one day. He sat on the stairs and he refused to leave. And what happens in Ranikhet is that as dusk falls, the leopards start coming out. And at that time, if you have dogs, you need to keep them safe and lock them in. So we had no choice but to take him in that evening, thinking he'll go home the next day. But he never left. And this, in a variety of ways, happened to us over the years. And so dogs, I mean, there's a kind of roll call of dogs who came and went through our life. And one of these, who was called Jerry, became a kind of magic dog for me, because it was as if I had described such a dog in The Earth Spinner, basing that dog on the dog I had seen the first day. And she came looking and being exactly like that dog. So the book is, I don't want to give away everything. And I did not structure it like a novel. But I feel that it has a narrative, and this narrative is strung through by the dog.
1: Now, it's taking one of those dogs to the vet, or at least bringing it back from the vet, where you have this terrible incident on the road.
0: Yeah. Yes, because it was Jerry. We took her to the vet because there's no veterinary facility in Ranikhet for surgeries. So we took her down. She needed surgery. We took her to the plains, and it was a beautiful sunny day. And when we were coming back up, out of the blue, there was a cloudburst. And those have become increasingly frequent. And the rain is absolutely cataclysmic. And when we began driving, once the rain had stopped, and we were, the hills have been cut in a lot of places, either blown up with dynamite or cut with earth movers to widen the roads or make new roads. And we felt a pebble drop on the roof of the car, and then it became a bigger rock. The driver kept driving, and then in a sort of slow motion, I saw a rock coming straight at the windshield towards my face. And the windshield became a kind of cobweb, the whole glass. And it bulged for a minute, and then the rock fell away. So it didn't hit us. But then another rock hit the back windshield, which shattered completely, onto the little dog and a woman who was sitting with the dog. So we kept driving, because if you stop during this kind of thing, then you'll be buried in the rockfall. So the driver, I mean, we were all completely calm. It was as if we felt you could not give in to a second's fear. And then if you did that, you'd just be out of control. But we got through it. But that's given me such a variety of things give you a sense of fear about the landscape. Because here, you, when you're in front of the Himalaya and in it, you see the effects of climate change right there. And it's terrifying. I don't know how people can't see that, you know, firing missiles all over the place is going to kill everybody, not just the people you're firing missiles at. So even if the selfishness or greed for oil or whatever is making you, you know, tear up parts of the world and destroy it, all the heat from those missiles is going to kill you as well. And they don't seem to understand. This year in winter, for the first time, the high peaks had no snow. They were black.
1: And what about environmental degradation within the area in terms of mining, or you were talking about dynamiting for roads and so on?
0: Well, within the mountains, not in our area, which is still quite protected. But all over the mountains, there's a lot of mining for soapstone, which causes subsidences and cracks. Whole villages have had to be evacuated because their homes have fallen down. Higher up, when the glacial, the glaciers melt, then the whole behavior of ice and snow changes. And at the high altitudes, these melting glaciers form brand new lakes, which can then explode their banks. And they wash away, they have in the past years, washed away thousands of people, which are hardly ever reported because this is happening to rural people in a remote part of the world. And yet, you know, if you could see those mountains changing before your eyes, you'd know everything will change for everybody.
1: Yeah, yeah. You document a lot of this in your drawings, in your paintings, and even in your pottery. Tell me about that creative strand in your life.
0: Well, it's partly being in Ranikhet. If I didn't do things all the time, I'd go a bit crazy. Because, you know, it's all very well to sit and listen to the owl for some time. But then I've always done things with my hands. I've always painted. So here's a place where I can actually go out and there are seams of clay. I dig that clay. And not all my pottery is made with earthenware, but I make things from the clay off those mountains. And that connects me to the landscape in a way that's quite electrifying in a sense, you know, when I see that becoming a part of my home in a completely different way. And a lot of the animals and birds enter both my paintings and my pottery. And I use the quill of porcupines to do carving on my pottery. We often find porcupine quills because I was told they don't actually shoot out their quills. They kind of back into something and leave their quills on a tree or on the road. They're lovely. People use them for knitting and so on. So I feel connected to the landscape by doing this, by having to sit still and look and paint. I feel as if I'm taking it in a completely different way.
1: And is it a different creative process from when you're writing?
0: Completely, yeah. It's very different. And yet when it's pottery, particularly when it's pottery, the level of failure is so high in pottery. The level of unpredictability is so high. And that you begin with slop and end with something beautiful and structured, that makes me feel writing is such a parallel process that the two things really do feed into each other in this way.
1: Would you call this book a memoir?
0: When I started it, I thought I would write a travelogue by somebody who stopped traveling. That's what I think of it as. Yeah.
1: That's lovely. And what a beautiful place to stop traveling. Yes. When did you feel most aware that the hills are home? When did it feel like this is where I belong?
0: I think because of the growing up years with my father, he was very much a presence in my garden from the start. You know, one of the regrets you often have as an adult, or I certainly do, is that my father died when I was very young. I was 19 when he died. Before that, he really did try to make me interested in... He was a passionate gardener. He tried to make me interested in gardening. His dream was to really live in precisely the kind of house I'm living and to have the kind of garden I have, except that he never could do that. He always had to work and he lived in a later life in cities. So when I came to this place, I started this garden not knowing anything. I suddenly felt as if all the things he had told me when I was a teenager, which I ignored or was bored by or dismissive about and left the room, actually those had sort of settled in me. And he was much closer to me in this place where he had never actually been than anywhere. So it felt like home from quite early on, from when I began working with the garden.
1: And you're in London for a few days.
0: Yes.
1: I'm surprised the dogs let you go.
0: It's difficult to get leave of absence from them, but I put in an early application.
1: Anuradha, thank you so much for talking to me.
0: Thank you. It's been marvelous talking to you again.
1: You've been listening to Meet the Writers, thanks to the producer Steph Chungu, who also edits the show. And you can download this programme and previous episodes from our website or wherever you get your podcasts. I'm Georgina Godwin. Thank you for listening.
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0: And up next is a Charlie XCX with New Shapes. Stay tuned for more music coming your way. Would you-

he's cute, but he's always late. At least the sun's on my face. Big night last night. I wish I wasn't hungover. Fuck it. Maybe you won't notice. I swear he's just been away. I need a holiday. He's always talking about Barcelona. I could live there. Maybe we will. Wouldn't that be crazy?

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He's so passionate about everything. Am I that passionate? Did he just order a shot? I like it. The pub's always been a winner. Good date spot. Well picked by me. Oh wait, it wasn't Barcelona. It was Paris. I fucking knew it was Paris. I do love Paris.

0: 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Stay with us.
1: You are listening to Monocle Radio in association with Chanel Watches. Inspired by racing yachts, the J12 reconnects with its original inspiration and its original world, water. Both immensely soothing and peaceful, yet capable of unlimited strength. It is this breadth, balance, and singularity that define the intrinsic values of the first unisex sports watch by Chanel. A sensory icon designed to transcend horizons that has shaped the world of watchmaking for more than a quarter of a century. Chanel Watches, official timekeeper of Monocle Radio.
0: It's 8 a.m. in Dubai, 11 a.m. here in Jakarta, 5 a.m. in London, and noon in Shanghai. That's the time on Monocle Radio, brought to you by Chanel Watches. Hello, I'm Randy Mulyanto, coming to you from Monocle Radio's Jakarta Bureau. The Globalist is coming up in 2 hours' time, bringing you an in-depth look at the day's biggest stories. This hour, we'll have The Stack with Fernando Augusto Pacheco, covering all things print and publishing. In this edition, he speaks with the founder and chief executive of the digital platform Architecture Hunter. We'll also have more music coming your way after the headlines. That's all still to come this Friday afternoon here on Monocle Radio. Now it's time for the news headlines. The body of Iran's late Supreme Leader Ali Khamenei has been brought to a farewell ceremony in the capital, Tehran. Khamenei was killed in a joint U.S.-Israeli attack in February. An Iranian foreign ministry spokesperson says officials and representatives from 100 countries are expected to attend the ceremony. Farewell events will take place in several cities across Iran, while Khamenei is due to be buried next Thursday. Indian and Japanese prime ministers have agreed to deepen their country's defense, maritime, and economic security ties following talks on Thursday. Japan's Sanae Takaichi is in the Indian capital, New Delhi, for a three-day state visit where she met with India's Narendra Modi. The two leaders also agreed to strengthen cooperation in AI, critical technologies, and other sectors. India is one of Japan's key Indo-Pacific partners, while both countries are members of the Quad security grouping alongside Australia and the United States. A consortium led by Microsoft and several other companies is set to build a new subsea cable linking India with Malaysia and Singapore. The project comes as major technology firms expand AI and cloud computing infrastructure in India, one of the world's largest data markets. Undersea cables carry around 95% of global internet traffic. The 3,600-kilometer network is expected to be operational in the fourth quarter of 2029. Thailand's capital, Bangkok, has a different way to welcome the weekend this Saturday by doing absolutely nothing at the city's so-called Central Park. Participants are invited to sit quietly for an hour without using their phones. The event runs from 5 p.m. to 6 p.m. local time, with the first 30 minutes spent in silence, followed by a discussion about the experience. Those were the headlines. There's still more to come here on Monocle Radio. Now it's time for The Stack.

Hello and welcome to The Stack. This week we speak with the woman behind architecture media platform Architecture Hunter. We also speak with Jessica Geisel, founder of the legendary zine Cut. Enjoy the show.

0: From Midori House in London, this is The Stack, 30 minutes of print industry analysis, and I am Fernando Augusto Pacheco. We start the show talking with Amanda Ferber, founder and CEO of Architecture Hunter, a global non-traditional media platform dedicated to architecture, with over 3.5 million followers. She worked with Marcio Kogan's Studio MK27 and Arch Daily in the past as well. She joins me to talk about Brazilian design, the success of her platform, and the importance of real-life events.
1: On June 3rd, 2013, I was in architecture school here in São Paulo, in Brazil. It was my first year in school. I was 18 years old. And for architecture school, we always have to bring lots of references and study cases for school, of course. And then at the end of the first semester, I realized that I had many interesting references. And I thought to myself, like, whoa, the world needs to see this. And I confess that I get very excited a little bit easily. So I was so excited with all these references. And I decided to create an Instagram page to share all these references. And it was in the beginning of Instagram as a platform itself, because Instagram was created in 2010, but it really got popular in 2012. So back at that time, it was completely different than it is nowadays, that everybody has like a professional profile, like restaurants, hotels, companies, they have their profile on Instagram to share their work. So I really didn't know that this could be something that eventually I was going to turn Architecture Hunter into something I do professionally. You know, it was literally just a hobby, because that's what Instagram was for back at the time in 2013. So I created it. It was completely anonymous for many years. No one knew that the person behind Architecture Hunter back at the time, because nowadays we are a group of people, but back at the time it was only me. No one knew that it was just like a Brazilian girl, 18 years old from Brazil, you know.
0: I love that. And it evolved a lot, because what started almost, well, not a collage, but all your thoughts, the things that you captured. But now I think you can describe, I think I saw in your website, it's like a live magazine in a way, right? Because you have your website, there's some editorial content as well. So tell us about that progress as well. So now it's certainly not a hobby anymore.
1: Yes, no, certainly. Everything has evolved since then. And we like to say that Architecture Hunter had some specific, like very clear phases. So there was the phase that it was only an architecture hobby, like almost like a school project, you know. But then when I graduated in 2018, that's when I decided to really take it seriously. I think I already had like 1.5 million followers back at the time. So it was like a very, I don't think it's fair to say easy, but it was kind of easy to make this transition to turning this huge following from a hobby into something. Of course, it was much easier than if I decided when I was 23 years old then to have a media, an architecture media or something, if I didn't have already a huge community. So it was easier, this transition, because I already had what was the most difficult thing, that it was this huge following, this huge community. I think this was like the phase two, when I started to look to things that I could turn Architecture Hunter into. And well, since a child, I always used to say that I wanted to become an architect. But during school, I realized that my heart, my passion was much more into communicating architecture, not into designing properly. I was very close also to other architecture medias. So I worked for 2 years in ArchDaily. I was already very close with Architizer. So I didn't want to make Architecture Hunter become something that they're already doing like a great job. I think I know that nowadays talking about videos and films is obvious, because all social media and all these platforms force people to work with these tools. But back at a time, that wasn't the reality. So in 2018, I think we didn't even have IGTV in Instagram, if I'm not mistaken. I thought that like films for architecture could be a great way to communicate architecture, and no one else was doing that back at a time. So that's when I started to explore this tool as something that Architecture Hunter could become a specialist. And well, long story short, We spent 2019 exploring our films as our main tone. Back at the time, I was working with in collaboration with a small production company here from Brazil. And then in 2020, I invited one of the founders of this audiovisual production company to become a partner in our Texture Hunter, because the idea was to have our own structure. And then eventually he came and he brought another person. So this is Matheus Gaite. And then he also brought Luis Ferrioni, who was like kind of like a mentor for Matheus, because Matheus, he's my age, and Luis had like 15 years of experience in this audiovisual production world sector here in Brazil. He had lots of experience with movies for the theater or for Netflix or for Global Play. So he had a huge experience in that. So then in 2020 is when both of them came and joined as partners in our Texture Hunter. That's like the moment that I would like to say phase three of our Texture Hunter, because then it really started becoming much more like a company, because the three of us, we have very different visions and ways of thinking that kind of complement each other, you know? So it's great, because that's when things really started to evolve, because we had this complementary vision. So we started to hire more people. So we became like a bigger team, a proper team with processes and sectors of people, with different people from different sectors. We're very multidisciplinary. And then we created our own awards, we created our forum. So since 2020, when they joined us, I think things really took like another level, you know?
0: I want to ask you, Amanda, what makes a good story for an architecture hunter? Because you're right, you've worked at the traditional architecture press, you know. I'm sure you get a lot of pitches every single day. What do you want to publish? What's your aim with the architecture hunter?
1: Well, we're always looking, especially for stories that are authentic. So I think like we could realize this difference when our Texture Hunter back at, I don't know, maybe 2015 or 16, when people were already aware of our Texture Hunter and they started to send us the projects. Not only we were hunting for the projects to publish, because when we were on this active hunt of what to publish on our Texture Hunter, it was much more about the aesthetics than it is today, because back at the time we didn't have access to all these press releases about the projects, things that are behind, the stories behind it. So we were much more focused on the aesthetic of the project. But when architects and architectural students started to send us and share with us all the projects, we started to know the behind the scenes of many projects, and that sometimes like one project is not like that different or that special, but I don't know, there is a technique or something very innovative in the materiality that they're using, or something that they are creating for the first time that no one was ever able to do, you know? So I think there is a huge shift in our story in our history, when we started to get access to all the story behind architecture projects. And that's something we're always looking for. So it's this balance of something that, of course, is visually pleasant and that follows our editorial guidelines, but also projects that has something that other architects can learn from. And I think that's something that we are looking for each day more and more, you know? And that's also why we created our awards, because there are some projects that has this impact, like this different impact.
0: Tell us about the Brazilian. Of course, you are Brazilian. Most of your staff, I presume, they are Brazilian. It is a very much kind of a Brazilian publication, but it is also in English. So it is also focused on the international market. So how do you see? Because Brazil produces amazing design. We are very respected around the world. But tell us, how do you balance that, being a Brazilian publication but also focused internationally? But I guess you also feature a lot of beautiful Brazilian design.
1: Yes, that's very interesting, because writing everything in English wasn't a decision that I made so consciously. I would love to say it was, that it was like a smart move, but it actually wasn't. I just started writing everything in English since the beginning, because I wanted all the authors of the project to understand what I was talking about, that I was saying good stuff about their project. So since the beginning, the audience of our Texture Hunter has always been international. So for example, nowadays on Instagram, where most of our audience is international, so only 9% of the audience in Instagram are Brazilians. Wow. So 91% is spread all over the world. That's something that we love. Like, we love this fact that we are Brazilians, but our audience is spread all over the world. Our platform is something that helps Brazilian architecture to get the word, you know, like all around the world. Of course, not only architecture inter published architecture, Brazilian architecture, but because we're here, we're always in touch with all the Brazilian architects. We're very aware of everything that is happening. So we are very proud to be one of the platforms that helps spreading the word of Brazilian architecture. And at the same time, because we also have this very international audience, we're always also receiving the projects and getting to know a lot of things that are happening outside Brazil and bringing this knowledge to the Brazilian audience, you know, and kind of putting in the same shelf. I always like to see this way, the Brazilian architecture with the international practice. This is mostly when it comes to the publication online that doesn't come with the videos that we produce. Because then, like when it comes, like when it's about the architecture, when it comes to film production about architecture, of course, that we end up talking much more about Brazilian architecture because we're based here. So, of course, it's much easier to produce films based like in Brazil than elsewhere. And this is also something we are very proud of because I think Brazilian architecture for the past years has been evolving a lot. In the 60s, in the 80s, we had a very good production. And then for some times, Brazilian architecture was not that inspiring, especially for international, for other countries. But then I think nowadays, for the past decade at least, Brazilian architecture has been so good and became such a good reference for everyone. So when we bring this into film production in this narrative where architects can talk about the process, not only the result, not only the first ideas, but how they got to do everything that they're doing. I think this is a very important movement because people start to understand how difficult actually is the process for every architect to turn their ideas into reality, to become a thing's reality, you know. So when it comes, of course, to the architecture films, we tend to talk about Brazilian architecture a little bit more. But it's because we're based here. But a way that we found to make possible to not talk about only about Brazilian architecture, but also about international projects worldwide is finding some filmmakers that are our collaborators, not like exclusive for Architecture Hunter, but also work with us in different parts of the world. So most of our team, yes, we're Brazilians, but we have some collaborators that are filmmakers in specific regions of the world. So every time that we have something interesting to film in another part of the world, we make it feasible to do these collaborations with other filmmakers that are spread in other parts of the world.
0: Amanda, looking ahead for 2026, are you excited for the platform? You know, what are the plans, you know, to consolidate this big audience that you have? And you mentioned the awards. I mean, I wonder if also events is also part of something that you've been thinking as well.
1: Yes. So events are something that we've been working for the past years, usually in collaboration with brands. So like brands or fairs, for example, here in São Paulo, many fairs and brands got in touch with us too. So we were like the curators of speakers for some events. But then we started to feel the need to also create our own event and in a way that we could have like our own curatorship of speakers, not only that were like focused or related to something specific that this partners wanted. So last year, for example, in 2025, we had the Hunter International Forum for the first time. Was the first edition. It was here in São Paulo. And the idea was to bring international speakers and also speakers from different parts of Brazil

0: Denmark was not that easy for many architects to go. Like, Denmark is not it's a very expensive city. So I was worried because I think there were only 7 or 10 architects that were there, hearing all the lectures. And at the same time, I think there was no Brazilian architect in the panels to be part of the discussion. And I was so worried because the discussions were so important and only a few people were able to have access to all the important things that were being discussed there. So I started to wonder why huge events like this didn't take place in Brazil and in Latin America, not only Brazil. So to be honest, in 2025 is when we had the courage to do something this size in Brazil and to bring these discussions to Brazil and to Latin America.
1: Obrigado, Amanda. And for more, go to architecturehunter.com. And finally on the show, a pleasure speaking with Jessica Geisel from the legendary Dyke zine Cut, the sister publication to Butt magazine. Its lilac pages gained a cult following, even though there were only 3 issues of it. And now Idea Books is publishing a facsimile edition of Cut. The page-for-page replica has a new cover by Jop van Bennekom. Let's hear from Jessica about Cut and her latest projects.
2: I worked with Gert and Joop at another publication in Amsterdam. We were all living in Amsterdam at the time, called BLVD magazine, Boulevard magazine. It was more like a lifestyle magazine, and Gert was the editor-in-chief. Joop was a graphic designer, and I was working there as a contributing editor, and I brainstormed a lot with them. And then at one point, they went on to make Butt, and we were like sitting in the bar one night, and after a few beers, they were like, they had just released actually the first issue of Butt, which was against all odds. I don't think they expected it to be such a success. And I think a bit high on all these things. We started the conversation that it could be fun to launch a lesbian sister. And then Cut means cunt in Dutch. So it was also like a bit of a wordplay. So it was like a bit of a joke, I think, at that moment when we talked about it. But the next day, I think we thought it was a good idea because we went to produce it, actually. And we made 3 issues between 2001 and 2002. So it's 25 years ago. It's a long time ago. It's crazy.
1: But it's interesting that a magazine that only had 3 issues, it had such an impact, right? I mean, otherwise, we wouldn't be talking about today, about those 3 issues. How do you feel is that? I mean, because it didn't last, but perhaps it stayed in people's imagination in some ways.
2: Yeah, I think it's a few things. First of all, I think people like things that are not available and they become a bit cult. So what happened with this Cut, and also because Butt, the super popularity of Butt and reaching out, especially like in fashion and lifestyle, and of course in the gay circuit, Cut became a bit an object of desire, you know, like some websites that sell like archival issues or archival books or whatever, they had issues and they're very expensive. So I think there became some desirability or something around it. And I think a lot of people collect all the issues of Butt. And I think there was also a desire to maybe have these issues of Cut. And yeah, I think that's the reason, but that's maybe more like from a collector's point of view. But I do think there's not that many lesbian publications, and especially not from that period. So we were definitely around at the moment. We called it like proto-queer or something. But it's, of course, there were queer publications and there were queer people. But I think for me and for Gert and Joop around that time, they really wanted to put gay culture, male gay culture, actually back into the underground and back in the dark rooms and like all these things, because it was like super visible around that period. I think with Cuts, yeah, we were, as lesbians, we were not very visible. I think also not in publications and not with publications that lean on a gay brother that has a lot of visibility. So I think it was maybe a bit of a rare coincidence of factors or something that made the magazine such a success. When it came out, I did like a lot of radio interviews, there was like a lot of media attention actually to this thing, especially also in the fashion world and in a world I was not that familiar with actually. So maybe it was more successful there than actually with the lesbians where we tried to aim with. I think a lot of lesbians at that time felt uncomfortable. There is really,

0: been really interesting with this, with the republication of Körte as a book, that so much changed, I think, for lesbians. But back in the days, it was really not that simple and easy. And I do think also, like, the word feminism at that point was like a dirty word, or not. It was a word that came with a lot of history or history and references and connotations people didn't feel comfortable with, where now it's been totally re-embraced. And I think a younger generation of people like the word, and it's the same with lesbians. I think, yeah, voila, that's, I hope it makes sense.
1: No, it makes total sense, but even perhaps that's my take here. I don't know if you agree, but even when I go to the newsstand, there are a lot of kind of gay male publications, beautiful titles, a lot of nice photo shoots, but I am missing a little bit of lesbian content, actually, in the newsstand. Do you still see, of course, the world is completely different. We're in 2026. How do you see that?
0: I think it's unfortunately still, but it's my opinion.
1: Yeah, of course.
0: I could be wrong, but I think it has to do a lot with the economical situations, with money. I do think it's just harder for women than for guys. And I think especially lesbian women, yeah, it's harder, I think, to sustain a publication in the longer run, especially if you're like depending on advertising. And I think also, like, with cuts, it's there's really something, I think it's shifting, and people can really appreciate lesbian culture a lot more than it used to be. But there is something, and I think now, like, people from the margins, specific aesthetics, are way more embraced and accepted than 20, 25 years ago, especially from an advertising point of view. So I think when we came out, there were some other publications, but they all disappeared. And yeah, I was able to, because after Cut, I started Girls Like Us, which is more like a queer feminist publication. And we could do it because I had other jobs that paid for the publication. So, but that's not a given for everyone. And we also got a lot of support, actually, from Saint Laurent when Hedi Slimane was a creative director there. So that was great. And he really liked what we did and the topics we had. But yeah, the fashion world, to be honest, sorry to say it, but they're quite conservative. And I think they still are, to a certain extent.
1: They are, because, you know, they play with a lot of money. They are. Things move quite slow sometimes, right?
0: Yeah, and I think really with lesbians, there's so much honors. If I look back at Cut, at that time, we had quite some male photographers, most of them gay, but still, it's like a male gaze. I don't think I would do this today. I had blind spots, and I think also, yeah, it was like a bit like undiscovered territory as well. So by making the magazine, I also learned and educated myself, et cetera, et cetera. But yeah, I really think there's a lot, way more barriers and thresholds, I guess. Yeah, voila, especially for privileged gay men, which is unfortunately. And I said, yeah, I don't want to be like the frustrated lesbian, but it's just like it's the reality. And
1: I mean, as I said, I agree with you. I just feel like looking at the newsstand shelf, you know, that I visit many bookstores or cool newsstands around the world. But clearly there's some interest there as well. Cut has been, you know, the book. So tell us about the format of the book, because I know it's for sale. You can find it at Idea Books and other places as well. Is it kind of a best of the three issues, or is the whole content for the three issues?
0: It's the whole content. It's a facsimile. So
1: fantastic.
0: ID Books, who contacted us, ID. Yeah, they had back issues, and there was a lot of demand for these issues. So the idea to reprint it came actually from them, which is amazing. And
1: I love them, by the way. I think they're a super cool bookstore, you know.
0: Yeah. And they were super supportive. And we already sold out the first edition, so it's being reprinted as we speak. So yeah, I think, no, so yeah, it's a literal facsimile of these three issues. And then Jop van Bennekom and me worked on a new cover, because we thought it would be nice to add something more contemporary, but it's an image from 2001. So it's part of an original series that was in the third issue. It's a picture by Viviane Sassen, a Dutch photographer.
1: It's an iconic cover already, you know. I've even Idea said it's one of their most liked pictures ever as well on Instagram.
0: Yeah,
1: it's incredible.
0: Yeah. And it's funny because also, like, this shoot came a bit as a spoof on a Miu Miu shoot. that Vivian was doing, and that we were like, okay, let's twist it around and subvert it and do something a bit more crazy. And that's what it became. And I think for the photographer, it's been a really important shoot, and especially that picture became really iconic. And so it's also amazing, I think, in a way that you co-create or give opportunity for photographers to explore, yeah, new topics and new subjects, and then build a bit on their career with that. So that was great.
1: Jessica, I just want to know a little bit more, you know, about Girls Like Us, because it's also, correct me if I'm wrong, is it celebrating 20 years or more already, right?
0: Yeah. It started in 2005, so it's almost more than 20 years. And we, in total, we made not that many. We just have a new issue that will be out next week. So we made 15 issues. As I said before, it's a lot of labor. It's not free. It comes with a price, etc., energy. In the beginning, we published a lot, and then gradually it became less and less, but it's still there, and it has its own fan base, and I feel like it has its own life, which is nice.
1: And finally, can you give us some sort of a preview what's upcoming in the new issue that's out very soon?
0: In Girls Like Us, it's really nice, actually. It's an anthology of a lesbian and trans bar I was part of in Brussels called Mothers and Daughters. It was an ephemeral bar, and we did it for 9 years. And we did, I think, 6 editions in different locations. And so it's really like a documentation of how to organize a lesbian and trans bar, and hoping to inspire other people to do it. And I feel like we did the first edition in 2017. At the moment, a lot of queer bars in general were disappearing, and I think people moved online. And so there hadn't been a lesbian bar in Brussels for 15 years, I think, when we started. And now there's a new few bars opening. And I went to Paris, I saw new bars and restaurants. I went to London, I went to La Camionera, you know, which looks a lot like our bar. So it's nice. I think it's a good moment for lesbian culture. So in that sense, I also think it's a perfect moment for Cut to, for the book to reappear and, yeah, like reach out to a younger generation. And I went to the Paris As Book Fair, and we sold out super quickly. And I talked to a lot of younger people, younger lesbians, younger trans people, younger queers, who were like, what is this? Where is it coming from? And who made it? And I was like, me. And they were like, what? So it's funny to become almost your own archive, right? Like,
1: I love that. And it's so cool to see young people being so fascinated for print as well, right? I see this so much these days.
0: Yeah. I think really there's been like a bit of a cultural gap with a lot of things existing online, publications existing online. And I think there's like a desire for the print and the community around it, because I think Bud created a whole community. Cut didn't have time to do that, but Girls Like Us also has a whole community, and I think people need that more than ever in the dire times we're living in. I think it's very important. And I also like the intergenerational aspect of it, that something that came out 25 years ago reaches out to new people. And also in Cut, we had some archival stuff. So we also went back to visit some archives. So there's also this, it's not transformation, but like bringing something, to carry something towards future generations, but also not forget where you came from. And for me, it's super important.
1: Thank you, Jessica. Cut, the book published by IDEA, is out now. That's it for this week's show. My thanks to our editor, Jack Jewers. Any comments or queries, feel free to write to me, Fernando, at fpandmonaco.com. And remember, we're back next Saturday at 10 a.m. London time. 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I'm Fernando Augusto Pacheco. Until next time, it's goodbye from me.
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0: And last but not least, that was Pink Panthers with Girl Like Me. I'll be back with your headlines at the top of the next hour with more on today's Monocle Radio.
1: You're listening to Monocle Radio in association with Chanel Watches. 7 times stronger than steel, the J12 ceramic is unmatched in its resistance to abrasions over time. Yet its greatest strength lies in its softness. Polished with diamond powder, it feels as smooth as silk against the skin. Combined with the Calibre 12.1 manufacturer movement, the exceptional material embodies all the expertise and cutting-edge technology of Chanel watchmaking. An invincible softness that becomes one with whomever wears it. Chanel Watches, official timekeeper of Monocle Radio.
0: It's 9 a.m. in Dubai, noon here in Jakarta, 6 a.m. in London, and 1 p.m. in Shanghai. That's the time on Monocle Radio, brought to you by Chanel Watches. I'm Randy Mulyanto, coming to you from Monocle Radio's Jakarta Bureau. The Globalist is coming up in about an hour's time, bringing you an in-depth look at the day's biggest stories. This hour, we'll have Confect Corner, a monthly podcast talking about fashion, craft, food, and travel. In this episode, we'll discuss the magazine summer issue, dazzling colors, and contemporary artist Ayan Farah. We'll also have more music coming your way later after the headlines. That's all still to come this Friday afternoon here on Monocle Radio. Now it's time for the latest news headlines. The body of Iran's late Supreme Leader Ali Khamenei has been brought to a farewell ceremony in the capital Tehran. Khamenei was killed in a joint U.S.-Israeli attack in February. An Iranian foreign ministry spokesperson says officials and representatives from 100 countries are expected to attend the ceremony. Farewell events will take place in several cities across Iran, while Khamenei is due to be buried next Thursday. Indian and Japanese prime ministers have agreed to deepen their country's defense, maritime, and economic security ties following talks on Thursday. Japan's Sanae Takaichi is in the Indian capital, New Delhi, for a 3-day state visit, where she met with India's Narendra Modi. The two leaders are also agreed to strengthen cooperation in AI, critical technologies, and other sectors. India is one of Japan's key Indo-Pacific partners, while both countries are members of the Quad Security Grouping alongside Australia and the United States. A consortium led by Microsoft and several other companies is set to build a new subsea cable linking India with Malaysia and Singapore. The project comes as major technology firms expand AI and cloud computing infrastructure in India, one of the world's largest data markets. Undersea cables carry around 95% of global internet traffic. The 3,600-kilometer network is expected to be operational in the fourth quarter of 2029. Thailand's capital, Bangkok, has a different way to welcome the weekend this Saturday, by doing absolutely nothing at the city's so-called Central Park. Participants are invited to sit quietly for an hour without using their phones. The event runs from 5 to 6 p.m. local time, with the first 30 minutes spent in silence, followed by a discussion about the experience. Those were the headlines. There's still more to come here on Monocle Radio. Now it's time for Confect Corner.

0: Welcome to Confect Corner. I'm your host, Sophie Grove, coming to you from London. It's our special summer issue episode, and joining me in the studio is Julian Tobias and Marcella Palik in Zurich. Hello to you both.
1: Hello, and happy summer to you both.
2: Hello from Zurich.
0: Well, hello from a rather sweltering and kind of gorgeous London. But yes, our summer issue has hit the newsstands, and this episode is really a celebration of the content, but also that kind of spirit of the summer. It's about freedom, it's about islands, it's about the sense of the sea and that kind of feeling of a kind of road trip, adventure, journey, with that kind of sense of abandon that you have at high summer. We've really delved into some of that sense of memory, you know, that kind of endless childhood summer that you kind of swoon to remember, and made that a bit of a theme of the issue. But Julian, you have just come back from Parma. It is featured in the issue, but not where you've been. Tell us more.
1: Well, I do feel very spoilt because I do have a chance to go very frequently to the Med, Mallorca specifically. And because we have a place there, you really get to sort of delve deeply in and discover new places. So I have a new discovery for you today. It's a hotel. It's very different from the hotels in Palma because it's in an area that, well, once wealthy families would build villas on the hills because it was fresher air. In the 50s and in the 70s, it would be frequented by the likes of Marlene Dietrich and Alain Delon. It was very fashionable, very cool. And then with the wave of tourism in the 60s and 70s and 80s and 90s, when everyone wanted these big hotels with pools and all in, this area became forgotten. But sadly, it became forgotten and then became full of graffiti and run down and very shabby. And you'd pass by in the bus and you'd see little vestiges of gorgeous villas, but covered in barbed wire or graffiti. But as is the way, the pendulum swings. And now it is a place where artists are coming back and opening studios. Designers are coming back and setting up their offices. Lovely urban planning of squares with benches and the cafes. So I've been noticing it as I go there and back in the bus. But there's a new hotel called the Tirreno Barrier, and it's very much an ode to the neighbourhood a little bit. They don't want it to be them and us tourists and locals. They want this hotel to feel very much part of the community. They're open spaces that are always private and forbidden for locals, so that locals can pass through and get to the sea. It's going to be very much part of the environment to welcome the community in, whether they be the artists, designers, or the shopkeepers and the fruit sellers, but very much a community spirit. But it is a hotel for a design-led hotel with these extraordinary architects, Olab, who are friends of Monocle. We've covered them in the past. They really, because they're Mallorquian based, they work very closely with artisans, with craftspeople, with fabricants. So the hotel is full of local touches and a strong, strong, strong nod to sustainability. So, you know, recycled wood and beams, and they had to tear down one building to create the new building, but all the rubble was created in the most beautiful terrazzo. And so the floors are these gorgeous terrazzos that was in effect made from rubble. These curtains that dramatically draped the restaurant were made from unwanted wool from the sheep shearers. So there's very much a nod from what can we find, what can we recycle, what can we make, but architecturally quite stunning, with this real sense that you want to hang out. And it is one of these hotels where you will want to linger, and I think that is nice in an island that is very, very touristy, to really be sensitive to the community, to the environment, and that not all people coming to the island want the glossy, glitzy, summery hotels. So worth dropping into, even if it's for a drink on the rooftop, a meal in the restaurant, or a stay in the gorgeous bedrooms with the lovely linens.
0: I think I remember talking to Paloma about this project when it
1: was a real labour of love.
0: Really, quite a few years ago when we did our round table on kind of tourism and craft in Mallorca. But stunning. And I think the tactility, mm-hmm, beauty, and even the colours of their work is just something amazing. And actually, in our summer issue, we are in Mallorca in Hotel Corazon, doing amazing recipes with their chef, who's actually Polish. So definitely flick through and have a look at that. Marcella, what do you have for us? Where have you been?
2: Well, recently I was once more, strolling through Nardò, that pretty little town in Apulia. But before I tell you about my discovery, you should know that there are very few fashion boutiques there in the south. You find everything, but no fashion. So unlike the many, many great trattorias and everything else, and fruit stores. But that's not the reason why Spazio Espanso Sud is so extraordinary chic. By the way, the name Spazio Espanso means space and expanse. In a series of high, airy, beautiful spaces in the Centro Storico of Nardò, you'll find real fashion gems. I love almost all of the embroidered African bags. There is handmade ethnic jewelry, exquisite, beautiful, lightweight white and indigo cotton dresses by niche brands I never heard of, and sandals like the Indian Kolhapuri chapels that I bought for myself in white, and I should have bought also in a second color, I must confess. Well, go there. It's Nardò is anyway beautiful. It's not by the sea, but it's like 20 minutes from the beaches. So it's my favorite now there. And what about you, Sophie? What have you seen that's caught your eye lately?
0: Well, I mean, I have been working very hard on the Confect book of generous hosting. But then this weekend, I went to the most gorgeous farm just outside London and stayed in a little kind of cabin in the corner of this field. And it was just so heavenly. It was like a kind of, I think it was sort of farming therapy for me, because you could gather eggs in the morning and there were all these amazing rarebred cattle around. And like when you were brushing your teeth, the sheep would come up and like bleat. And it was the most beautiful weather, and these very rare birds of prey, the kites, the red kites, were kind of swooping and hunting around us. So I've come back from that just feeling so incredibly revived. And we're starting to work on the Confect Spa Guide, and it really has just made me realise that actually it's not always a kind of massage or a kind of stint in a sauna that you need. It's actually something much more complex, and being in nature and actually being around animals. They had these incredible like little alpacas that you could kind of go and stroke. It's so therapeutic, so that's what I've been up to.
1: Well, nature does become quite primal, doesn't it? And it is a real escape, and just listening to sounds like the bleating of the lambs and the buzzing of the bees. I find summer to me is that faint sound of the buzzing of the bees, and the honey tastes better and the eggs taste better, and you know, and by the time you come back it could just be, you know, 3 or 4 days or a week. But you've, even it could have been a couple of hours drive away, but you really feel you've had such a fundamental change and gear shift.
0: And just rolling expanses of green, it's just so healing. I mean, I've got next door to me in London, my next door neighbour has a cockerel that every morning, because it's really midsummer, I'm woken up by this cockerel, which is faintly annoying, but also quite sort of nice agrarian moment in central London. And I never get any of his eggs, because I think that's just, and maybe he should compensate me for some of like the disturbance. But the ones we were eating were so incredible on the farm. So I think it's just everything, from the taste of the milk to just the feeling of being surrounded by completely, you know, just green and this lushness that you find at this time of year. So it's very good for a kind of moment of pause in between many projects we're working on and a trip to Paris just in the offing. So I'm very glad for it.
1: Perfect. So Sophie, you spoke to an artist that you featured in this issue. Tell us more about her.
0: Well, Ian Farah features in The Tone, the front section of the magazine, is a Swedish Somali artist who is just so remarkable, and her work has really caught my eye before. And then I saw that she is part of the first ever Somali National Pavilion at Venice. It's such an amazing project. So we went to her studio in Stockholm, I think, and just really got a sense of what her season is going to be like, her travel, her approach to materials, what she's reading, what she's doing, and then, of course, Venice. And then I thought it would be great to catch up with her and really drill down to some of her practice and get a sense of that pavilion, which I've heard amazing things about?
3: I think it comes from several different directions, really, and has to do maybe from so many different environments that I've grown up in, and just moving from desert locations to living by the sea, and northern Sweden, living, you know, where there was like darkness and always just minus 25 to like plus 35. So it's always been like all these different environments that kind of influenced the way I see things and I see environment and places, and also just navigating different types of nature. I think that's where it comes from.
0: And materials are very powerful sort of narrative tools in your work, because you're using them, you know, as a kind of almost storytelling device. You know, there's might be industrial rust from Sweden, and then it might be paired with some sort of earth that was, or an indigo sourced from another region of Africa. So I wondered, what pilgrimages have you been on to source these materials, and what are the most remarkable discoveries you've found as an artist?
3: I consider it research, and the travel is part of my research, and making the work on location is part of my studio practice. The word pilgrimage doesn't really sit right, I feel. At the same time, I've been to many places, and specifically for a certain type of history and certain type of material. I believe like all these places I've been to and the materials I find, the material is like almost like a compressed history. And it's often informed by, it could be like floods or rocks or plant life and movement, settlements, and just human movement, I suppose. So I think one of the most interesting locations, Safi, for instance, in Morocco, because it's really known for ceramic tradition and a lot of both like contemporary local ceramic, but also exports of ceramic. But at the same time, this production of ceramic has a huge effect on the contamination of the water surrounding Safi and that region. And I remember traveling in that area and noticing there was a certain smell in the seawater, which I thought was peculiar. It was very different. And just later on, a couple of years later, realizing that that's because Safi is a few hours up the coast, and the production of ceramic and from the local clay is what contaminates the waterways several times in the same region. I've used some of that clay in my work. I think the Anti-Atlas, where I've went and looked at how they supply water to villages by something called cloud fishing or fog harvesting. And it's also called fog harvesting. And it's these industrial, it's very environmental, also very like very technical and scientific way of harvesting from clouds or fog, I would say. They put up these huge mesh canvases that collect water driplets that then are channeled to down to the village where they supply water to this area that's really warm and has hardly any water supply, and they would have to walk quite far to otherwise collect water. So I think, and things like that have been really interesting. A trip I did to the sea bank Svalbard, I think that's where my interest in indigo started, really, where I looked at how each country in the world would deposit seeds and they're essential for their region, I suppose, or that country. And then those seeds are kept in the seed bank. If there is any drought or there's any war that destroys certain crops, then they can collect seeds from that location. For instance, Syria, I think, collected about 20 seeds after the war. And that was because the war has a huge environmental impact. Another one that was really interesting was Lake Assal in Djibouti, where it has a very high production of salts. So I've used that salt in my works. There are quite a few.
0: Sounds like you've been traveling the world on these research projects. I wanted to touch on indigo because the piece that we photographed that was just happened to be in your workshop when our reporter visited for the summer issue is this beautiful blue indigo work. And I just, it really struck me as being so vivid. And then there's just this incredible tradition that you've been exploring, because, you know, so for so many people, indigo is connected to Japanese textiles or even North American traditions around denim. And then you have this sense of really unraveling and unpacking Senegalese indigo and then looking at industrial alternatives that have crept in. I wonder what journey that's been like and why you're so drawn to indigo.
3: I have used indigo in many different ways, obviously denim. I've just always been around it. And I think without really thinking about it, I've always collected pieces of material ever since I was small. And it really comes from my grandmother, I think, who used to collect fabrics and embroider fabrics and so on. And then it was passed on to my mother, and my mother would have all these suitcases full of fabric. So I've always been interested in fabric.

0: India plants. And just being so far away from that region, you just assume, and seeing it through the lens of, fashion and just art or anywhere that indigo exists, it's really you expect when you travel to Senegal that you're gonna find it and it's gonna be in every corner. When I got there, it was really difficult to find real indigo, and I think that fascinated me even more. Like, where can I find this original indigo? That's also how I started making those works that you saw in the studio, where it's a form of tie-dye that's passed on through generations, but it's also become more and more of a print rather than, I suppose, something that you would make by hand. So it becomes, and that print is then passed on to the Chinese market, and it ends up in the Netherlands, and then it comes back as a printed fabric rather than someone actually teaching and passing on the tradition and the skill. So when I was there, it was just before Eid, and I think a lot of people were making clothing and textiles for celebrations, and there were a lot of workshops that were getting ready for the season. So when I asked them, I said, "Oh, so where can I find real indigo and someone working in real indigo?" They said, "Oh, we're really busy at the moment, and indigo takes time." So I was really interested in that sense of, like, it's, skill that actually takes time, and I'm interested in time and where time is, and seeing in the works.
1: Now, tell me about the Somali National Pavilion at the Venice Biennale, which is the first ever for that country and is a very interesting project between three artists, including you. It would be great to get your, first of all, a sense of what the installations are about, because it's this amazing sound. There are textiles in there, there's this real sense of migration and cross languages. But maybe you could give me a bit of an explanation of what it's like and what your role in the piece is.
0: When I found out that the pavilion was happening and the artist involved, I have to say, I didn't know the work of Asma, but I was familiar with Wassen's poetry. And I think it was quite an unusual match somehow, because we all three work in different, diverse materials and we have very different practices. But I think in the end, it came together in the most beautiful way, I think. And it was really not quite what I expected. But there's a certain harmony and rhythm in the pavilion that's very in keeping with the title of the pavilion. It's quite a, like, I would say, somehow difficult building to tackle. But I'm also very interested in architecture, and I'm very interested in working with, the environment the work is going to be shown in.
1: So it's a domestic palazzo on three floors, so quite a narrow historic building on the Via Garibaldi in Venice. So just to give people at home a sense of the architecture you're talking about. And that was a challenge because of the kind of the constriction of it, and also presumably the fact that it's such a historic site.
0: Yes, definitely. Just being in the building, you do get the sense of, because you can you it has like a beautiful sea view, and you can see air water from all windows really of the palazzo. And I think a lot of the people who came to see the pavilion said that Somali, I mean, our other artists and people in the community who came to see the pavilion said that it reminds them of Mogadishu, which the building reminded them of Mogadishu, and the view as well, which is so true. Like, that's kind of the image I got as well. But so the curator, Mohammed Mira, told me that he had this idea that each artist will be repeated in two or three rooms. So we would not have one floor each or one installation each. It would be, you could go through Asma's work and then see mine and so on, which I think had a much more natural flow. My works are in two different rooms. And one of the room is, I would say, like a installation of textiles

0: and or paintings, like I call them paintings, but they're like on textile. So and it's a play from the Sanaag region of Somalia, where my mother's from, and the clay comes from that region. And so a lot of my work, it deals with memory quite a lot. And so there are different elements. There are three different stories to the work. One of the stories is that my grandmother was the person who used to embroider a lot in our family. And she passed on that knowledge to my mother. So the works are painted with clay, and it's a reddish clay that comes from the Sanaag region. And then it's embroidered. And when my grandmother left Somalia, she had this huge box full of fabrics that she had embroidered, and they all got lost when the house was broken into. And I think that's a story I've heard so many times. And my mom telling me about how, what different types of embroidery there was, what type of objects there were in the box, and if it was a bed sheet, if it was a curtain, and so on. So a lot of like those memories were brought back to the work. And the other work, which is two separate paintings, I would say, and those works were embroidered by my mother. So she helped me sort of, she told me the story, and then she helped me embroider the work. So the work both references her upbringing and the memory of the landscape where she grew up, but also, her relationship to her mother. So it's almost like a story told in three parts.
1: It's such a fascinating concept, this kind of psychological and actual triptych that's happening within the art, but also within that poetic tradition, and fascinating to read all about it. Such great feedback from people who've been and in the press. So congratulations to you on that. And thank you so much for joining me on the show.
0: Thank you so much.

0: Sophie, Cecil, wonderful to see you in the studio here. You are Convex's Scent columnist, and we haven't had you on the podcast before, so it's wonderful to see you at Midori House. But thank you for contributing so beautifully to this issue, and it's so nice because your concept of solar scent sort of made it onto the cover, and we have this headline, Solar Voyage, which is kind of really sums up the issue because it's all about sun, sea and holidays and escapism. Tell us about the concept of the column in this issue.
1: Well, it's so lovely to be here, so thank you so much for having me. What I really wanted to do with this column was to unpick a term that you see a lot on fragrance bottles, especially in the summer. You're looking for your new summer fragrance and you see notes that are described as solar. And honestly, being a fragrance lover, but a sort of new interloper into the community of true experts, I've been exploring, and it seemed that there were lots of confusion around what solar actually means. So I took the opportunity, well, first of all, really think about how do these scents make me feel, but also what are they actually made up of?
0: I love the way that you sort of summon this idea of the solar kind of concept and memory of you're lying sort of in Brittany by the side of the water and your fiancé is swimming in the sea and then the sun is sort of beating down. It's that wonderful kind of oblique sense of kind of just being incredibly sort of healed by the sun. Mm. It's not a kind of aggressive concept. It's this wonderful sense of holiday bliss in a sense.
1: Yeah.
0: It's very, in a way, it's very subjective and sort of magical. And then all the way through the piece, you know, we're dipping into your memories. What does the kind of solar scent really conjure for you very personally?
1: Well, that sort of innate bliss, that sort of feeling of total satiety that the sun can give you, you know, it is, of course, subjective, but it's also universal. You know, we've all got a memory of that perfect summer's day when the sun is just warming your skin. But what I found really fascinating about this was that this is actually a gift that has been given to us. This feeling of total relaxation in the sun is something that just wasn't available before sunscreen. So the invention of sun-protective lotions is the gateway, really, to associating a feeling of total bliss in the sun, as opposed to feeling you have to run to the shade with a massive straw hat on. And actually, the way that we now associate the smell of sunscreen with that bliss is more tied up with the chemistry of what the original sunscreens were actually made of.
0: They were sort of cooking up some early sunscreens in the 30s.
1: That's right.
0: With Jean Patou and all these different people. But I don't really remember, even my parents say they didn't wear sunscreen in the 70s. So I think it's interesting, like, who adopted them, but how they came into our sort of scent landscape at being associated with holidays.
1: Mm. I mean, I think that the fact is by the 70s, having a really deep tan was really fashionable. So people could really go for it if they wanted to just get rid of, you know, the UVB and UVA protection. They just felt totally able to do that.
0: So what would you like to start with? We've got three scents to smell in the studio, and they're all here. I've already sprayed one, so I've already kind of like ruined my own palette.
1: No,
0: but if you start,
1: this
0: maybe
1: is a great
0: with Chanel.
1: Start. I think Chanel Paris Riviera is a really fantastic place to start, because if we're breaking down, you know, what it is that these fragrances can do, I think that Chanel is really one of the most effortlessly poised versions. Can I spit to you again?
0: Yeah.
1: So your first impression is a citrus, which with a solar fragrance is quite commonly listed as a top note, and it's you know, fresh, but it's a very graceful, it's slightly sharp on the opening, isn't it? But then you're instantly going into this soft neroli and airy jasmine, and what you'll find as it sort of sits on your skin and it will unfurl over time, is that you're going to go down to sort of very soft sandalwood. And benzoin, which it's a particularly lovely note for like making, evoking warm skin. And it's a very grounding base note, which you probably will see on, you know, a few of these solar scents. But I think you really get it in this Chanel.
0: I love the way in the piece you say picture popping on a perfect white polo shirt for lunch before playing doubles tennis on a baking clay court on the Riviera.
1: I was like, yes, the Riviera.
0: I'm there. I'm completely there. And I think it's lovely. In this issue, we have a lot of Riviera. We shot our cover there in Jean on the Presqu'île, and we were down in, you know, classic sort of wonderful sort of the hinterlands of Toulon. And I think there is a lot of amazing sort of evocations of the Riviera, but, you know, Olivia Polge really brings something to this scent where you feel there's a sense of being transported there. It's very clever.
1: Yes, it is. It's really, I think that there's, it's not listed, but that kind of, there's something aquatic here which really evokes the Riviera. And funnily enough, going back to my love of this cultural history of sunscreen, it was the Riviera that Eugene Schlemmer was sailing his yachts. So it's really the sort of birthplace of this solar scent story.
0: And it's quite sporty, this scent. It's kind of, it's got that kind of zesty kind of breeziness that you were talking about, which I really love about it. It kind of awakens the senses quite a lot. It's quite kind of peppy.
1: It is peppy, but I think for more pep still, you were kind of, I mean, it's funny because I think that when you talk about a slightly more bracing citrus, this Réservation Parfums Bleu Piscine is a really, I'm going to spray this just on the other hand and let you sniff it. But this is a green mandarin top note, which is really much, and you get lime.
0: Yeah, I'm live right, sniffing.
1: Getting lime. If we start like veering into Julie Goulden territory, let me know.
0: No, I love Veer away. I love Julie Goulden.
1: The perfumer behind Réservation Parfums is Yann Vaznier, and he was kind enough to answer my questions for the column. He gave a really beautiful almost a perfumer's perspective on what solar fragrances mean, and he was explaining that his vision for this particular scent in the range, there's six, I believe, they've just launched earlier this year, but is this particular scent is to evoke a cool side, you know, cool water, slipping into cool water, and the shade of striped umbrellas and gorse bushes around the lounges. But you can get with this herbaceous sort of heart to the fragrance. You really get that feeling of like those, that sort of like hearing the cicadas in the bushes. And the, I think that also there's a, this reminds me again, I'm a child of the 80s and 90s, so Cool Water, do you remember Davidoff Cool Water? That was a really big fragrance in the 90s. And this has got a sort of that blue, that really kind of cool blue water.
0: I love that sense of the poolside. And also the idea that you go there, you know, you go there via Davidoff. It's kind of mad they can do that with their scent.
1: This, you know, that's again, coming around to scent and memory, you know, it's great fun. And this one, I think, there's cypress and vetiver at the base, and vetiver is a really, really fantastic green. I think this is a morning fragrance to me. This is a, you know, just after breakfast, I'd have a spritz of this and then get myself to that pool.
0: Yeah, and I love the bushes and the awning, and maybe a little bit of a Campari soda moment at noon is coming up.
1: That's a happening. Whole other column. Yeah. When you get to talk about alcohol and fragrance and not the stuff that's evaporating. But yes, no, it's a really fun, I think this has got a slightly sort of like, if you can say a scent has a sense of humour, this feels like this has got a slight sense of humour.
0: Okay, well, we've got really a final scent. It's Penhaligon's, and I love the way they have this little ribbon, kind of prim little ribbon tied around the neck of the bottle.
1: It is a prim little ribbon, and you know, Penhaligon's really do stand by this sort of English, classic Englishness, and almost Englishness as an imagined sort of state, you know, the kind of the quintessential English persona. To describe the scent, it is opening with a sort of zesty lemon, and you've got this sort of blackcurrant, which gives a slightly fruity sort of opening, but it's really hinging all on these lush florals. They've got some really like soft, and I mean, it's a sort of elegant tiara and lang lang and jasmine. So you've got your tropicals. They're really, you want to
0: hit me. I'm going to use the other wrist.
1: I've been wearing this on dreary grey London afternoons to cheer myself up, because it really has.
0: The tiara is kind of, that's a tropical kind of South Sea Yes. Flower.
1: And actually, the interview with Jan Vaznier, so he mentioned that this is one of the great functions of salicylates, is that they can really enlarge these beautiful, tropical, luscious florals. And this is what you've got, that sort of like, it's really like, it's this almost like sort of this waxiness, which plays into the idea of the, you know, these waxy white blooms, but also the sort of waxiness of your skin when you've been, you know, lying in the sun, and you've got that sort of natural oils that are coming through. So there's a sort of, it's a sort of beautiful warmth. Again, like Chanel's, you've got this base of sandalwood and vanilla and a cedarwood, which just brings it really down on a really soft, pillowy base. It's gorgeous.
0: And it could be a sort of, it reminds me of the early evening, you know, when you're on holiday and all the jasmines start opening and
1: yeah.
0: that kind of wafty smell of those quite tropical flowers.
1: Yes.
0: Just that really lovely sort of dusky moment of possibility.
1: Absolutely. I think this is quite a transformative scent. It's a sort of one that you want to slip on when you feel like you want to slip into a different gear. There are in the column some other very sort of floral fragrances, but it's a prim beauty. It's a sort of very, it's very put together. Some of the niche fragrances that we covered include Marlowe's Heliodose. And I mean, Heliodose is a very different nature of white floral. It's got a very much more indolent quality. It's buttery and it's a real rush of white flowers. And then you've got this sort of animalic dry down, which is, it's a little bit naughtier.
0: Well, I mean, that would just reflect the kind of diversity of everyone's different holiday experiences lived in the sun.
1: Yes, it's more a sort of 60s La Piscine sort of film. I'd say it's just a different character, but a very similar sort of idea at its heart.
0: Well, Sophie, Cecil, thank you so much for joining me in the studio.
1: Thanks for having me.
0: It's been great fun.
1: It's been great fun.
0: And next, to end our summer issue special, some final thoughts. A reflection on the dazzling colour turquoise, which has captivated the freedom of the summer months, as well as appealing to jewellers alike.
2: I slipped the ring, borrowed from my sister, onto the middle finger of my right hand. The oval turquoise cabochon, set east-west in yellow gold, had come from Mexico. I knew that she didn't really like it, but I did. I shouldn't have taken it without asking, but the color was captivating, all that blue held in the warmth of gold, the heat of the sun caught in a stone. I wore it all night, dancing and later running along the shore of the lake until the sun came up. When I woke in the morning, though, I noticed that the turquoise stone was gone. Turquoise signifies the return to summer. It sits between sky and sea, a hybrid of blue tempered with green. The blue is steady and calm, while the green carries vitality. Without turquoise, there is no summer. When it catches the light, it reflects it back. We are returned to childhood, swimming in chlorinated pools, floating in salt water under a cloudless sky, free of weight and obligation. Turquoise in the wild moves, glints, shifts across surfaces. For me, it has an affinity with the freedom of the season, playful and alluring, yet composed, confident, offering clarity. The blue reassures, the green lifts it, guiding the color through its range as the light changes from early morning pale celeste to bright midday cyan and into deep teal as the day draws to a close. Turquoise, a mineral that hails from barren regions, such as deserts in Tibet or Mexico, consists of hydrated copper and aluminium phosphate, and was mined in the Sinai Peninsula as early as 3000 BC. The word comes from the 16th century French turquois, meaning Turkish, a reference to the trade routes through which the stone reached Europe. First mined in Persia, turquoise has long been prized in architecture, decorative arts, and jewelry, and appears across the minarets of the Middle East and North Africa. It travels across cultures. I have seen it in the tiles of the Katubia Mosque, in the Arab Hall at Leighton House Museum, and in the turquoise mosaic mask of Xutaculi, the Aztec god of fire. In jewelry, it is seldom faceted, its surface left smooth, its color enough. It was worn in ancient Egypt, often associated with Cleopatra. Native Americans favored turquoise with veins of pyrite, set boldly in silver. Its appeal endures. Cartier set turquoise into a bandeau tiara for Viscountess Astor in 1930. Van Cleef & Arpels continue to use it in Alhambra and Perlée collections. And Tiffany & Co. has placed it within its bird on a rock. Brazilian Fernando Jorge employed the stone in his sculptural creations. Earlier this year, I saw Audemars Piguet's new launch, Establishers Galet, a watch alternating tiger's eye and turquoise, set in gold, a homage to pebbles found on the lakes of the Vallée de Joux, summoning cold morning dips. My sister was gracious about the missing stone. I probably promised to replace it. Instead, I found a slender silver band set with alternating turquoise and lapis, which she preferred. She hadn't liked the ring. I had.
0: That was Convex Luxury Markets editor Brenda Tui musing on the colour turquoise. And that's all for Convex Corner today. My thanks to Julian De Bias for joining me here in the studio and to Marcella Palek in Zurich. Convex Corner is produced and edited by Steph Chungu and Joanna Moser. And thanks also to Desiree Bandely in Zurich and to Christy O'Grady for editing assistance. Remember to pick up a copy of the new summer issue of Confect. It's on all good newsstands now. I'm Sophie Grove. Goodbye and thanks for listening.
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0: That was Bahia by Prince Rama. We still have more music along the way before the Globalist, our flagship program at 7 a.m. London time. 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
2: You are listening to Monocle Radio in association with Chanel Watches. 7 times stronger than steel, the J12 ceramic is unmatched in its resistance to abrasions over time. Yet its greatest strength lies in its softness. Polished with diamond powder, it feels as smooth as silk against the skin. Combined with the caliber 12.1 manufacture movement, the exceptional material embodies all the expertise and cutting-edge technology of Chanel watchmaking. An invincible softness that becomes one with whomever wears it. Chanel Watches, official timekeeper of Monocle Radio.
3: It's 1500 in Tokyo, 9 a.m. in Kyiv, 7 a.m. here in London, and 2 a.m. in Washington, D.C. 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

0: this is The Globalist, broadcasting to you live from Midori House in London. I'm Georgina Godwin. On the show ahead, Kyiv is observing a day of mourning following one of Russia's biggest drone and missile attacks in months. Can Ukraine's 40-day operation pressure the Kremlin to end the war? Then...
1: We are abolishing sick leave by telephone and introducing the requirement to submit a medical certificate from the very first day of illness.
0: Germany's ruling coalition has unveiled an extensive list of reforms, with Chancellor Friedrich Merz eager to get the country back on track. But is it enough? Also ahead on the show, we'll cross to our Tokyo studio to explore how sound shapes our experience of a city. We'll have a flick through the papers, get the latest retail news, and...
2: We learned this week that 250 years is a long time in politics.
0: Andrew Muller examines the week's strangest stories. That's all coming up here on The Globalist, live from London. First, a look at what else is happening in the news. Iran has warned the US and Israel against any further attacks as it prepares mass funeral processions for Ali Khamenei, the supreme leader killed in US and Israeli strikes at the start of the war in February. Lithuania's main parliamentary parties have agreed to pursue a change to the constitution that would lift its ban on nuclear weapons and foreign military bases, a sign of how Russia is reshaping security thinking on NATO's eastern flank. And Donald Trump Jr.'s stake in Grab a Gun, the online firearms retailer known as the Amazon of Guns, could become far more valuable under a proposed rule allowing some online gun sales to be delivered directly to buyers' homes. Do stay tuned to Monocle Radio throughout the day for more on those stories. Now, Kyiv is observing a day of mourning today after a major Russian missile and drone attack on the capital and the surrounding region. Residential districts were hit, people spent the night in shelters, and Poland and Finland took precautionary steps as the assault raised the alarm beyond Ukraine. Meanwhile, President Volodymyr Zelensky has approved a 40-day operation to pressure the Kremlin to end the war, as new estimates put total casualties since Russia's full-scale invasion at more than 2 million. Well, I'm joined now in the studio by Stephen Diel, who's a Russia analyst and co-translator of Alexei Navalny's autobiography, Patriot. Stephen, welcome.
3: Good morning.
0: I wonder if you could just start by giving us a bit more detail on Russia's latest assault on Kyiv.
3: It's probably the biggest yet, and we seem to be saying that more and more these days. There were almost 500 drones fired at Kyiv and 74 ballistic missiles. The ballistic missiles are the particularly worrying factor in that Ukraine has dealt very well with drones being fired at it, but ballistic missiles go further and faster and hit harder. And we know that once again, Russia is deliberately targeting civilians. They're targeting blocks of flats. They're targeting petrol stations. Going the other way. The Ukraine has had quite a lot of success recently hitting some of Russia's oil refineries and oil targets, indeed even near Moscow and St. Petersburg. It was interesting, on the eve of the St. Petersburg Economic Forum, the delegates arrived to find huge plumes of smoke coming over St. Petersburg because the Ukrainians had hit the local oil facilities. And that's what Ukraine is doing, because that helps to harm Russia's war effort because of the money they get and the fuel they need. Whereas right from the start, Russia has targeted Ukrainian civilians, and this is a sign that there is no let-up in that.
0: And what is Ukraine's 40-day operation?
3: Well, it's a hope that we can expect more of these drone attacks from Ukraine against Russia, against, again, military targets, against economic infrastructure. But I'm afraid I'm somewhat sceptical in that if Zelensky is saying he hopes that it might bring Russia to the table to discuss, it won't, I'm afraid. I spent a fair chunk of time in this studio on the 24th of February 2022, the day the war started, and it seems to me that one thing that hasn't changed at all since then is Putin's determination either to wipe out Ukraine completely or to reform some kind of Russian empire. I think it's a Russian empire more even than the Soviet Union. And every time we look at something that's happened, every time in development, whether it's a Russian attack, whether it's what the Ukrainians are doing, whether it's what's happening on the front line, which tends to get almost ignored because of these massive missile and drone attacks. But the Putin's aim remains the same. And Putin, what's more, cannot now pull out. Putin is gone down a one-way street and there's no turning round. He has to be able to show his people that he's got something out of this, what supposedly was a three-day war. He was going to take Kyiv in 3 days. He was going to rule Ukraine in a week. And here we are in a war that's gone on for 4.5 years, longer than the First World War. And he's no closer to doing that at all. And so he can't now turn around to his people and say, well, OK, we're going to sue for peace against Ukraine. He has to have at least the four territories in eastern Ukraine, plus Crimea, which are now officially part of the Russian constitution. That was done back in 2023, which was a really stupid thing to do, to be honest, because he's not going to achieve that. And if he doesn't, what he's most terrified of, and this again hasn't changed for many years indeed, going back before the war, is some kind of uprising by his own people. We know that, for example, he's looked back at history and seen that Mussolini, Saddam Hussein, Gaddafi in Libya, he looked again and again, people have told us from inside the Kremlin, that he looked again at the lynching of Gaddafi, and this absolutely terrifies him. And what his worry now with the tax on Russia and huge queues for petrol in a lot of places, suddenly people seeing explosions maybe nearby, even if they live in Moscow or St. Petersburg, and that is beginning to make some Russians think, well, you know, why is this? And some of them beginning to put two and two together and say, well, this is because of the war in Ukraine, which they haven't been doing for a long time. They've kind of put it to the back of their minds. There's been thing going on in Ukraine, doesn't really affect us. Now it's beginning to. And if that gains some momentum amongst the Russian population, then maybe there's some kind of uprising somewhere down the line.
0: And these staggering casualty figures, I mean, are Russians told anything close to the real scale of the losses?
3: Well, Georgine, that's a very good point, because still Russia is very much under a blockade of state media. Blockade by state media, rather. It's only the state media they can see. So, for example, the Russian newspapers, they've shown in recent weeks, months even, hints of disagreement, of saying, you know, why are we doing all this? But as in so many other countries, very few people read newspapers these days. Television is still very influential in Russia, more influential, I think, than many Western countries now, where people get their news from the internet or social media or whatever. Television is still important, and television is still strictly controlled. You've had a little bit of criticism, but no real criticism, certainly no one pointing the finger at Putin. So that's tightly controlled. So even though when we see in the Western media about the Ukrainian attacks and so on, and the fires in places like Tuapse and many other places where there are serious big oil facilities, it's only really the local population that see them. So there's no network to bring this together. And that goes also for the casualties. So you've had hundreds of thousands, if not millions already, of soldiers who've returned, many of them brutalised, many of them brutal. Domestic violence has increased. More women have been killed because of their violent partners coming back from the war. And it's estimated that Russia alone has suffered something like 1.4 million deaths of soldiers going back, because Putin on the front line is just pushing forward, rather like Stalin did towards the end of the Second World War, just sending men forward. And one estimate I've read only this morning suggests that new recruits in Russia can expect to live about 25 to 30 minutes before a drone will kill them. And at another point, he's going to come to some stage where, you know, they're going to not exactly run out of young men, but certainly if word gets back how terrifying it is, and anecdotally some does, but not on a mass scale, then people, you know, again, that makes people very frightened, and maybe there's some kind of uprising. That is the only way I can see this ending. I cannot see Putin giving in. I'm not saying I can see an uprising coming, because Russians have for years put up with hardship, and in recent years there's been, you know, the cost of living has gone up hugely. We look back to 1917 and say, well, you know, that was a point, and there was a war going on when Russia's involved in the First World War, and that eventually did lead to two Russian revolutions, ultimately the Bolshevik Revolution and then a civil war. If there's civil war in Russia now, then God help us all, because a refugee crisis would be throughout Europe and indeed going into Asia would be terrible.
0: Stephen, thank you very much indeed. That's Stephen DL, Russia analyst and co-translator of Alexei Navalny's autobiography, Patriot. This is The Globalist.

0: It's 8:11 in Berlin, 7:11 here in London. Germany's ruling coalition has agreed a major reform package aimed at reviving growth in Europe's largest economy. Chancellor Friedrich Merz says it will cut red tape, ease the burden on business, and protect the welfare state. But unions warn that workers are losing protections. Well, I'm joined down the line now by Nina Dos Santos, an international broadcast correspondent and the former CNN Europe editor. Nina, good morning to you. What exactly has the coalition agreed?
1: Good morning, Georgina. Well, what they're talking about here is about 10 billion euros worth of annual income tax relief for the lowest earners and also mid-earners. And this would be funded by mostly raising taxes on the top rate of earners to about 47%. So the idea here is that those who have the broadest shoulders in society will be paying more. And at the same time, they're going to be giving key support for key industries, you know, those very emotive industries in Germany that make up the sort of Mittelstand, companies. We're talking about automotive industry, but also the technology and green industry as well will be getting some key support. And as you mentioned, finally, there's going to be a sort of proposed bonfire of red tape for when it comes to employment rights. They'll be making it easier to hire and fire in a notoriously inflexible labour market. There'll be reforms for pensions and also sick leave as well. So very big and ambitious package. It's expected that the Parliament will be passing it by the end of this year.
0: And why does Merz think that Germany needs this reset now?
1: Well, Germany's been in reverse gear or stagnating for quite some time, actually. And that has been a real shock to, as I said, the sort of manufacturing powerhouse of Europe, this at a time when obviously, Europe is facing all sorts of challenges, not least the trade war that it had with the United States. Donald Trump, very keen to batter the EU with tariffs. That came up just the other day, actually, because Donald Trump wants to make sure that United States technology providers have free access to the EU and that they don't get what he believes is overtaxed for selling services over here. He views this as a rather hostile market. And if the big technology companies don't get the access that they or support they feel they need from Brussels and others, well, industry in this side of the Atlantic, Donald Trump feels should be made to pay. And that also means Germany as well.
0: Mm-hmm. I wonder what the unions are saying, Nina.
1: Well, obviously, there's big question marks of whether or not this promise to make the labour markets more flexible and repeal some of those rather entrenched workers' rights will face some stiff resistance from the unions. But if we talk about the big reason why these two parties in what's has been hitherto a rather unstable and unpopular coalition have actually come together, it is because of the economic populism that is coming from parties on the far right. The AfD is currently leading the polls. There's a big election taking place regionally in Germany in the month of September. And this is what has this ruling coalition really, really concerned. Those centre-left and centre-right parties, may well see themselves trounced by the AfD, partly because of their anti-immigration rhetoric, but also like all of those far-right European parties that are rising in the polls, they also have an economically populist agenda and message, which is going down very well, obviously, in parts of eastern Germany that, of course, many people remember the days of the GDR. So what they're trying to do here, on the one hand, is send a message of support for industry to try and boost the economy as soon as possible. But again, as you said before, that idea of sort of removing some of those regulations won't necessarily go down as popularly in some parts of Germany and with, of course, the unions, one would expect.
0: Mm. Now, Merz, of course, has been grappling very badly in the polls. He's very unpopular right now. Is this also a move to save his own skin?
1: Yes, probably. If you look at the opinion polls so far, they've consistently shown support for the main challenger being the AfD at 40% in Germany. And as I said, these elections, regional elections that will be taking place just at the end of the summer, are going to be a key test for that. A little bit like how in the UK we had regional elections that precipitated the end of the time of Keir Starmer in office because the ruling party here did so badly in the UK. there's a sort of a similar situation there, even though Germany obviously is ruled by ruling coalition between the centre-right Christian Democratic Union and also the Social Democrats on the left. The point here is that the main challenge is coming from the AfD rising, and particularly in those heartlands, as I said, of what was Eastern Germany as well, but also grabbing seats in other parts of what was formerly West Germany as well. And it's interesting when you were talking about, is this about saving his own skin? Just anecdotally, I remember walking into a television studio the day after the German elections a couple of years ago, and a television presenter saying, well, this is all very interesting, but it's never going to last. The government will never last. The point, I suppose, that Merz and his coalition partners are trying to show here in that press conference that they had yesterday is a show of unity to say, look, we need you, the people behind us, to also buy into this. There have been stymied attempts at reform, but here's the big one, and we need support from Parliament and everybody to rally around it, including the population.
0: Nina, thank you very much indeed. That's Nina Dos Santos, international broadcast correspondent and the former CNN Europe editor. Now, still to come on the programme.
2: There has long been a tension between what American elites want to be able to do on the world stage and what the American public is willing to stomach.
0: The surprising history behind America's love-hate relationship with multilateralism. This is The Globalist.
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0: It's 8:18 in Zurich, 7:18 here in London. And we'll continue now with today's newspapers. Joining me in the studio is Latika Burke, who's a writer-at-large for the Australian news publication The Nightly. Good morning to you, Latika.
4: Good morning, Georgina.
0: Let's start in Japan, or rather in India, because the PM, Sanae Takaichi, is there at the moment for this India-Japan conference.
4: Yes. Sanae Takaichi has been conducting a bit of a blitz, shall we say, of international diplomacy. She's been visiting all sorts of countries, but this visit to India, I think, looks very substantial. Firstly, of course, the context. We have India and Japan, two not so much anti-China, but certainly firmer on China stances. And Takaichi herself is far more of a China hawk. In fact, she's regularly in the ire of the CCP because recently, last year, she said that if Taiwan was attacked, that could invoke an existential crisis for Japan, meaning that would trigger a self-defense response. And China has not liked this. Ever since, everything Sanae Takaichi does is worth watching, and who she's trying to forge relationships with. India is an absolute

0: cooperation on all the usual suspects, really, Georgina: AI, energy security, mineral exploration and defence. Now, that, as I say, that they are the things that most of these like-minded countries announce cooperation on these days. But what's really interesting is they're signing their first co-defence production technology partnership. Now, this is to create an antenna. So it's nothing hugely complex, but I think that is an important signal, no pun intended, about what that is sending to the rest of the region. And that is, you could have India and Japan teaming up to co-produce defence tech. Don't forget, in the background, you have India being non-aligned, much closer to Iran and Russia than it has been to the West traditionally. Takayuchi and Japan have been very strong supporters of Ukraine, and they have also announced a position on Ukraine too, which is just important to note, given that India is not necessarily an open supporter of Ukraine. So I think this trip is really one worth taking a look at, and I think a bit of another bow in Takayuchi's string here, because her international diplomacy has been pretty impressive, you've got to say.
1: And I was also interested to see that they are preparing to sign an India-Japan Next Generation Mobility Partnership. And this, of course, is going to affect the automotive sector. Both of these countries are big car-producing countries, and shipbuilding, aviation, logistics and so on. And they really plan to work together with that, which could... I mean, this is a huge market if the two team up.
0: Oh, absolutely. I mean, India is the largest populated nation in the world. And this is also significant, because what I think you are seeing growing around the world are these countries without US leadership trying to form some countering China supply lines. So this is what policymakers call overcapacity, but it essentially means that, particularly with EVs, for example, China's economy is based on a model where it has to mass export. It can't sustain the production rates by buying it itself. So it has to export to the rest of the world. To do that, it subsidises and then it cuts out other rival car makers, which is what we're seeing in Germany, for example, the complete collapse of their car making industry. And so countries, particularly the European Union, have been seized with this question about how to try and push back. Here you have a good example of where India and Japan, and if you drew in the EU here, you'd be starting to see just some semblance or some bones of what these countries could achieve, or these markets could achieve together against China, as opposed to trying to do it themselves. And if, Georgina, there's ever a day where the United States wanted to come back into a leadership role on that, well, I mean, you might have a really good go then of trying to combat Chinese oversupply.
1: So our Balkans correspondent brought us a story the other day, and this was about Donald Trump's son-in-law, Jared Kushner, and his wife, Ivanka, whatever her name is.
0: Ivanka. they were yachting.
1: Yes.
0: As one does, Georgina, yachting. When they... glimpsed an island, which they thought that might look nice to develop, as one does, Georgina.
1: Absolutely. And as Guy Delaunay told us a few days ago, that there's really, it's really not gone down well at all. Now, the FT has just published a story on this. What's their take?
0: Yeah, I know you've been following this on Monocle, and this is why I wanted to kind of keep this story going, because it really is quite huge, and I think it does have the potential to bring down Edi Rama, who's the Prime Minister in Albania. It's been called the Flamingo Revolution, which I'm sure Guy Delaunay took you through, because on this island that Ivanka and Jared Kushner are eyeing to build a big tourism destination, there are flamingos. And the Albanians are naturally very worried that these flamingos could be endangered and taken off the island and might never come home. So you are seeing protests take place in Albania, in Tirana, against Edi Rama for allowing this to go ahead, with flingos as the protest, icon. So that's why it's being called the Flamingo Revolution. What is really interesting is... obviously, this is gaining international attention. Guy Delaunay telling you about it here on Monocle. We now have a very big piece in the FT this morning all about this. And it is actually going into some of the local politics in Albania. And it actually says, after the protests have erupted in Tirana, the works on this holiday complex appear to have stopped. No trucks, materials or construction workers were visible on the site last week, and a new fence had been removed. Further, the European Parliament, which has a say on Albania's membership bid,

0: They called for a moratorium on all new construction works and permits and urged the five-star amendment be repealed. So that's what the government put through, obviously, to allow this development to take place. And then there's this really other interesting sidebar where a very young parliamentarian has actually quit the ruling party. She's now become the first only ever independent MP in Albania. So I think this story is so fascinating because you're seeing power and authority challenged in so many different ways that's quite crucial for Albania's path. And I think it's all going to come home and be dumped right at the feet of Edi Rama. And he's a very brash, he's a very straight-talking guy. I've seen him in person. We all know how he operates. Maybe just being the loudest guy in the room might not work for him on this occasion, though.
1: Mm. We have been running all this week a series on America at 250 years old. And you have found this wonderful story about the Declaration of Independence.
0: I mean, this is crazy. They have found in the National Archives a copy of the US Declaration of Independence. Now, why this is so stunning is because all of these are usually in the United States. They're not here. And somebody was going through the archives, a volunteer actually, turned to their colleague and said, I think you should have a look at this. This is the lead of the Times right up this morning. It's a beautifully written story. It took them 6 weeks to validate and repair this document. And they have now confirmed that they have found an exceedingly rare copy, to quote this copy, of the Declaration of Independence. It's an Exeter broadside. 11 of them survive. The original print run was 200. And they were all made within weeks of July 4, 1776. Every other copy that we know of is in the United States. So this is the first to be found in the UK. And in the archives of all places, you would think everything in the archives would be documented and known about, but not true. So this, even more extraordinarily, how it came to be in British hands, is they think it was seized in action during war and it was taken from the American privateer Dalton by HMS, now I'm going to have a go at pronouncing this, Reasonable, I believe, after a 7-hour pursuit on Christmas Eve. It's 1776. I mean, the drama of this story is just absolutely fantastic. There's even a typo in this where they have spelt the secretary's name, Charles Thompson, with a P instead of just T-H-O-M-S-O-N. So that's how authentic it is. Now, these papers were not really considered much of a munchness, and in fact were filed and sent under as another paper. And it's only now, 250 years ago, when Michael Skirr, a volunteer 11 years at the archives, has come across this paper just in time for the 250th anniversary of America's own independence. What a fantastic story, Georgina.
1: Extraordinary story. Thank you. Thank you, Latika. That's Latika Burke, who's a writer-at-large for the Australian news publication, The Nightly. You're with The Globalist on Monocle Radio. Now, here's what else we're keeping an eye on today. Iran has warned the US and Israel against any further attacks as it prepares mass funeral processions for Ali Khamenei, the supreme leader killed in US and Israeli strikes at the start of the war in February. The ceremonies are being staged as a show of regime strength, but they come after US-Iran talks in Doha and amid renewed tension over the Strait of Hormuz. Lithuania's main parliamentary parties have agreed to pursue a constitutional change that would lift the country's ban on nuclear weapons and foreign military bases. There are no immediate plans to host nuclear weapons, but the move shows how Russia's war in Ukraine is changing security calculations across NATO's eastern flank. And Donald Trump Jr. could benefit from a proposed firearms rule because he's a board member and shareholder in Grab a Gun, an online retailer trying to dominate internet gun sales. The change would let licensed dealers ship guns directly to in-state buyers after online checks and a waiting period, which critics say could weaken safeguards, while supporters say it brings gun sales into the digital age. This is The Globalist. Stay tuned. Ever since George Washington warned against entangling alliances in his farewell address, the US has had an ambiguous attitude towards multilateralism. For the latest in our series on America's 250th birthday, our Seattle correspondent Gregory Scruggs, formerly a reporter at the United Nations, looks back at the country's on-again, off-again relationship with international cooperation.
2: Clocking in at the United Nations with my U.S. passport always felt a bit awkward during my experience working as a UN correspondent. From the moment I passed through security, I was bombarded with paeans to international cooperation everywhere I turned, and surrounded by earnest staffers and fellow journalists from around the world who believed adamantly in its mission. And yet, from an American perspective, that sentiment felt increasingly like an anachronism. In the decades leading up to the 250th anniversary of my nation's birth, I was keenly aware of hostility bordering on paranoia about the UN, an institution whose charter was drafted in San Francisco and whose headquarters have been in New York ever since. Take John Bolton in 1994, a decade before he served as George W. Bush's UN ambassador.
3: I started, there is no United Nations. There is an international community that occasionally can be led by the only real power left in the world, and that's the United States, when it suits our interest and when we can get others to go along. The Secretariat building in New York has 38 stories. If you lost 10 stories today, it would make a bit of difference.
2: That disparagement at the highest levels dovetailed with grassroots movements like the Anti-Agenda 21 conspiracy theory, which argued the voluntary, non-binding, sustainable development plan that came out of the UN's Earth Summit in 1992 was some kind of plot to create an eco-totalitarian one-world government. Thus, my occasional bouts of cognitive dissonance, knowing that one need not travel far from Manhattan to find Americans who would show up at planning commission meetings to rail against the pending invasion of blue-helmeted UN soldiers. So how did it come to be that the U.S. has been a champion of multilateral institutions and also their most vociferous critic? For a sense of perspective, I turned to the UN's predecessor, the League of Nations, another American-led foray into multilateralism that came out of the First World War. To set the scene, I called up Andrew Phillips, curator and director of museum operations at the Woodrow Wilson Presidential Library.
4: For Woodrow Wilson, once the war starts, there is no interest in joining. But what he does do is he is trying to flex American muscle as a mediator. There are many reasons why this does not come to pass. Partly it is Wilsonian idealism, partly it is some of the people that he sends to Europe that are really pushing this idea are not trained diplomats. Ultimately, obviously, in April of 1917, the United States does join the war. And in his 14-point speech, which he gives to a joint session of Congress in January of 1918, the 14th point is the idea of a League of Nations. And he takes this to Europe and to the Paris Peace Conference once the fighting is done, and it is one of the most important things that he fights for. He is not alone in it. Several European nations, Great Britain included, are supportive of the idea, but it is the thing that Wilson really pins a lot of hopes on.
2: Following the devastation of World War I, this proto-United Nations sought to establish guardrails that would prevent future wars by binding nations together under a common agreement to respect territorial boundaries. Less than a year after the League formally opened its doors in Geneva, Wilson was awarded the Nobel Peace Prize. And over its quarter-century span, an impressive 63 countries ultimately signed up, with a notable exception, the United States. The U.S. Senate rejected the Treaty of Versailles, the first time in U.S. history the legislature had not approved a peace treaty, primarily because of its objection to the League of Nations. Thus, the central contradiction that the U.S. would produce a president who so fervently believed in international cooperation and elect a Congress so deeply skeptical of that very premise. Again, Andrew Phillips.
4: I would say that the biggest block of opposition to Woodrow Wilson and to the Treaty of Versailles and to the League of Nations in the U.S. Senate are those who are concerned about league provisions that essentially say that if somebody attacks another nation within the League, then the rest of the League is obliged to defend that country, to go to their aid militarily. They do not want the idea of American troops being sent all over the globe because some other organization is telling them to do so. There are also concerns, and this is coming from Southern Democrats, the idea that if the League of Nations is going to be taking on broader ideas of what a nation can do to its citizens, what would be the line where there could be technically foreign intervention. This is not in the League charter. There was no one in Europe who was thinking that this is the thing that was going to happen or planning for something like this was going to happen. But there are people who are using the scare tactic of, hey, what happens if the Europeans decide that segregation is bad? Are they going to start showing up? Are there going to be German troops telling us that African Americans have to be equal with white Americans? Again, this is a fringe fear, but one that is used to whip up a lot of dissent and opposition to the League.
2: Those fabricated claims from over a century ago are the obvious forerunner of today's conspiracies about the likes of Agenda 21. American sovereignty is sacrosanct, and the fear that multilateral institutions will infringe upon the right of the world's superpower to essentially do whatever it likes have long won out. Just look at the so-called Hague Invasion Act, a 2002 law that gives the U.S. military license to invade the Netherlands, a NATO ally, if the International Criminal Court holds U.S. citizens in custody for trial. Granted, several U.S. administrations have been far more conciliatory toward multilateralism, but diplomatic engagement does not reflect broad-based popular support. As Philip points out,
4: there has long been a tension between what American elites want to be able to do on the world stage and what the American public is willing to stomach. And sometimes that is because there are reactionary elements who are working against multilateralism. Sometimes that is because the interests of the elites are not the same as the American people. And that is absolutely true in the Wilson era.
2: In the modern era, I'll give Ambassador Bolton the last word, as I find his unvarnished critique taps more directly into the American id.
3: The United States makes the UN work when it wants it to work. Mm-hmm. And that is exactly the way it should be, because the only question for the United States is what's in our national interest. And if you don't like that, I'm sorry, but that is the fact.
1: Many thanks to Gregory for that report. This is The Globalist on Monocle Radio. Tokyo has just been named the world's most livable city in Monocle's latest quality of life survey. We often talk about its transport, safety and food, but one thing that's sometimes overlooked is its sound. So what makes Tokyo sound different from other cities? Well, I'm joined now by Nick Luscombe, who's a broadcaster for BBC Radio and presenter of Monocle Radio Tokyo Music Hour, as well as being a sound artist based in Tokyo and London. Nick, thank you so much for joining us from our studio there in Tokyo. When did you first start paying attention to the sounds of the city?
5: Well, actually, it was on my very first trip in the late 90s. I kind of realised very quickly that the soundscape was just so different and so intense and very different to kind of where I was from. So it was immediate, really, as soon as I pretty much got to the airport, I think.
1: And what was the first sound that really stayed with you?
5: Well, the first sound was I walked into this pachinko parlour, like a big kind of gaming centre. And the sound of that was, and still is, like one of my kind of strongest memories of this place, just the intensity of it. I mean, I could describe it, but it might be better to actually have a little listen to it. So here's a recording of a pachinko parlor.
1: It's intense.
5: In a way, yeah, it's intense, you know. But there's also a kind of beauty to it, which I kind of was really attracted to. And I guess I just closed my eyes and had some headphones on and I just walked around the place recording. And that was something that really stuck with me, you know, and it still sounds like that today. It's really pretty amazing, I think.
1: And why is a city's soundscape so important to our quality of life?
5: Well, I think, you know, cities are looking quite amazing, you know, especially here in Japan, in Tokyo. Cities are designed to look beautiful. You know, it's a good mix of greenery and buildings and spaces. And the thing that gets kind of overlooked is the sound of that space. And it's quite shocking sometimes when you close your eyes and you listen and you realize that the quality of the soundscape is nowhere near as good as the kind of visual landscape in front of you. And, you know, there are so many surveys about how sound is really important to our health that conclusively say that, you know, sound is integral to well-being and quality of life. So I think, you know, that's one reason. And I'm really interested in how cities can evolve sonically as well as kind of visually, you know, in a good way.
1: Mm. Where do you think that people can best experience the unique sounds of Tokyo?
5: Well, it's a good question because it's all about the collision of sounds, I think. So you can pretty much go anywhere and you can kind of feel this incredible kind of mix and match of all kinds of different styles. I mean, you could go to Ginza and where you'll hear, you know, geta, the kind of wooden shoes that people still there wear in sort of traditional wear and stuff, mixed up with the kind of trolleys of all the shops, you know. So there are these kind of very Japanese sounds, but you could stand in Shibuya Crossing and get a really intense sense of the city. And actually, I've got a nice recording to illustrate that as well of Shibuya Crossing. So yeah, that's Shibuya Crossing. I mean, it's a crossing. It's people are crossing over, but you can actually hear the signal, which is quite funny. When you're actually there, you filter out a lot of that and you just hear the kind of signals, you know. It's very interesting.
1: Yeah. So Nick, what do you think makes Tokyo sound like Tokyo?
5: That's another great question. I mean, I think it is, it's the kind of subtleties, you know. For example, if you go to a convenience store, you know, every Family Mart, for example, has its own melody. And every time I go into one of those places, I just know, you know, with my eyes closed, that I'm in Tokyo. And I've got a little extract of one that I made on the way to the studio today. It's very short, right? But as soon as you're in that environment, you know, you're in Japan, you're more likely going to be in Tokyo because there are so many Family Marts in this city. So that's one kind of giveaway, really.
1: Yeah. And Nick, why do you think Tokyo has developed such a rich and distinctive soundscape?
5: I think it's a combination of a kind of awareness of safety and how important that is here and how, you know, it's a very quiet city on a human level, which allows these cities to kind of feel more amplified. And I think it's, for example, in a station or on a main road, you'll hear all these different emergency signals of maybe a car barrier opening or on a station platform, you'll hear multiple kind of sounds coming at you announcing different trains. So it's, you know, in a city of almost 14 million people, I guess, you know, you need to have a lot of different signalling. And sonically, that's been the way that it's developed in Japan, I think.
1: And do you have a favourite Tokyo sound?
5: Yes, I've got so many. But there is one that I do love, which is, at the moment, Takanawa Gateway, which is a relatively new station, has got a really beautifully arranged bunch of kind of arrival signals for trains and station platform announcements. And because it's quite new, it's quite orderly. So, here's an example of Takanawa Gateway Station.
6: Your attention, please. The local train bound for Sakuramichi will soon arrive on track number 4. For your seat, please stand behind the yellow line.
1: I love that chord at the end.
5: It's super musical, isn't it? It's really nice.
1: Yeah. Nick, thank you so much. That's Nick Nuscombe there. You're with Monocle Radio.
7: 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Because to stay ahead in a rapidly evolving age, you need a partner with decades of experience, endless passion for the work, and a finger on the pulse of leading technologies, bridging human expertise with artificial intelligence, all to elevate you. 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Banking is our craft.
1: Now, as it's Friday, it's time to join Andrew Muller for a look back at what made headlines this week.
8: We learned this week that 250 years is a long time in politics, which is to say that we ambled uneasily around to the conclusion that the extraordinary endeavour embarked upon in Philadelphia 2.5 centuries back may have veered somewhat adrift of its unimpeachably noble founding principles, which is to say from this...
9: We hold these truths to be self-evident, that all men are created equal, that they are endowed by their Creator with certain unalienable rights, that among these are life, liberty, and the pursuit of happiness.
8: To this.
10: The reflecting pool, which suffered great damage due to the vandals and radical left scum that hate our country, has been for the past 2 days in full operation. It looks beautiful.
8: Yes. Using your skill and judgment, guess which of those statements was drafted by the United States' third president and which by its 45th and 47th in your own time, etc. We learned, however, that much to our surprise, Donald Trump, of all people, appeared to have made a public statement that was at significant variance with the truth, an absolutely unprecedented and unfathomable event, akin perhaps to a cat being born with 28 toes.
11: Huh?
8: What we are doing here is foreshadowing, i.e. teeing something up which will pay off a bit further down the track. So, cat with 28 toes, right? Bear that in mind. Maybe write it down.
12: Cat with 28 toes. Right, got it.
8: For we learned that algae was continuing to plague the Lincoln Memorial reflecting pool despite, one, the president's specific orders that it not do that, and two, that he got the very best and most experienced people on it.
13: In the middle of the political tidal wave, this man is in charge of keeping water in the reflecting pool crystal clear.
14: We've never done a pool.
8: But sure, have a crack. This is America, where they'll let you run the whole joint without any previous experience. Still, it can't be too difficult once the cause of the problem has been pinpointed.
15: What's your understanding of why the original bloom happened?
14: How it happened? I don't know.
8: We learned, anyway, if we're trying to put a positive spin on things, that the reflecting pool's resemblance to the home of Yoda is at least continuing to attract visitors, which is more than can be said for Washington, D.C.'s newest visitor attraction.
16: Donald Trump's long-awaited Freedom 250 Great American State Fair went off with a whimper this weekend, with what looked like tens, dozens of people showing up for the event.
8: We learned, however, when we went into it a bit further, that tens, dozens of people is actually a pretty remarkable turnout for a slate of entertainment. You'll have to imagine your own inverted commas around entertainment, including this guy.
17: For me, this is the greatest thing ever. The invite alone, you know, it's a huge honor.
8: That guy being one of very, very few musicians who did not regard the invitation, much as one might regard a ticking parcel wrapped in anthrax-laced paper and trussed with barbed wire, i.e. this guy.
18: Ice, baby. All right, stop. Collaborate and listen. Ice is back with my brand new invention.
8: Specifically, durable personification of the adjective hapless Vanilla Ice, although we learned that he was unable to delight the crowd of literally several due to inclement weather. So we may have learned conclusively of the existence of a merciful God, or at least an almighty who takes their hip-hop seriously. We did learn, however, that Ice was not about to miss the opportunity to tout for further business.
17: I'm an entertainer who played for Boris Yeltsin. I've played for, You know, Iran, Iraq, I'd play for Putin, and I'd go over with Dennis Rodman and play for Kim Jong-un.
8: Though maybe we should give sanctions more time to work before we threaten anything that drastic. Could someone wheel in the studio gong and bring the mallet? We also learn to let the light in on the magic somewhat that the foreshadowing lark is a tricky one, at which you'll recall if you check your notes. That it had been very heavily hinted that there was going to be a thing about a 28-toed cat, and indeed there is. But before we get to that, there's another foreshadowing we need to follow up on, which is the bit about the algae in the Lincoln Memorial reflecting pool. Honestly, it never seemed this complicated when Chekhov put a loaded gun on the stage early doors. Still, that's why he got a Pushkin Prize and we didn't, or at least not yet.
11: Just get on with it.
8: Because, pool, algae, etc., sticking with the subject of public bodies of water being infested with pestilences, we learned that Europe's scorching weather had compelled participants in a Swiss yodeling festival to relocate their revelry to a fountain. And by way of concluding this week's endeavours in foreshadowing, not sure how great a success it has been overall if we're honest, we learned of the equaling of the world record for the most prodigiously polydactyl cat, i.e. the one to which we alluded earlier, a Michigan-based feline with 28 toes, i.e. 10 more than the standard allotment. We anticipate learning in due course of the longest version of This Little Piggy ever recited by a domestic pet. For Monocle Radio, I'm Andrew Muller.
1: Thank you, Andrew. You're listening to The Globalist on Monocle Radio. It is 8:52 in Paris, 7:52 here in London, and I'm joined in the studio by Rebecca Tay, retail expert, brand consultant, and writer for publications including The Telegraph and Vogue Living. Good morning to you, Rebecca.
19: Good morning, Regina.
1: Thank you for coming in, looking very fresh and summery and crisp.
19: Oh, crisp white shirt, we'll do that.
1: Big news from Chanel. Now, we talked about this with Tyler Brulé on The Briefing yesterday. Just remind us what this story is.
19: Yes, big news from Chanel. Chanel is acquiring Charvet. So Charvet is the Parisian shirt maker. Very, very historic company. It was founded in 1838, and they are acquiring the company in full. The terms of the deal are not disclosed, but it's a very special news announcement.
1: Mm. And how's that going to affect the market, do you think?
19: You know, I think it sort of signals a few different things. Bruno Pavlovsky, who's the president of fashion at Chanel, said, now we have a name, Chanel, for women, and a name for men, Charvet, because Charvet historically has been about shirting. So, you know, crisp shirts for wearing to the office, presumably. And so it does sort of shift this, it sort of signals this shift in attention a little bit more to men, which Chanel has been doing as well for the last, you know, few seasons as well.
1: Fernando Augusto Pacheco will be on The Briefing today, and he'll be talking more about this. He's actually had an interview with the owners of Charvet, who he spoke to before this announcement. So interesting interview coming up a little bit later on in the show. Now, Fashion Week in September is still some way off, but we're seeing tentative schedules coming out, right?
19: Yes, it feels too soon to be talking about this, given that we're only just starting in July. But yes, the CFDA, the Council of Fashion Designers in America, has released their first tentative preliminary schedule, they're saying, for Fashion Week in New York, which, as we know, kicks off the rounds of Fashion Weeks in September. So it's New York, followed by London, Milan, and then Paris. And there are a few changes to the New York schedule. So Diane von Furstenberg, who hasn't shown in a little while, there's a new creative director there. Our artistic director, Henry Zankov. So that will be exciting. Tom Brown is returning to New York. It'll be the first time he's presented there since 2021. So quite a big showing there. Coach will show off-season. And then there's a few other sort of new designers. So Connor Ives, who is American but has been based in London, has been showing here for six seasons, is actually heading over to New York for his first show, as well as High Sport. So very kind of up-and-coming knitwear label. People really love the sort of knit pants. They're sort of very, very comfortable. They're a little bit like wearing leggings, but they look a bit smarter. So they're showing in New York as well.
1: And I'm seeing that there's a new Polish brand too, Magda Butrym.
19: Yes, Magda Butrym is quite exciting. They do really beautiful dresses, quite fun party wear. And it has actually been around for quite a few years. So it's interesting that they've decided to show in New York for the first time.
1: Mm. As you say, though, it does seem some way off. So when does this all get sort of confirmed? When do we know that this is exactly what we're going to be seeing?
19: Yes, there will be a few additional. There's a few additional brands that haven't released yet or haven't officially announced. So we should be expecting to see a few more names. But it all starts in that first long weekend in September. So first kind of Thursday to Tuesday, usually.
1: Right. Now, we are talking about an IPO here.
19: Yes. So this is another American brand, Reformation. This is sort of an interesting one because, you know, a few weeks ago when Everlane was sold to Shein for $100 million, it was sort of the signal of the end of the DTC era, the direct-to-consumer era. But Reformation was sort of part of that as well. However, Reformation is sort of going the other way. So they're saying that they're ready for Wall Street, they filed for an IPO, and with the announcement, they've released all sort of, you know, quite exciting and very impressive numbers. So saying that they've had double-digit growth for 20 quarters. So, you know, that's not nothing to not write home about.
1: That's extraordinary. How would you describe Reformation as a brand?
19: Yeah, it's quite interesting. So they were sort of, I think when they first started, they were very, very well known for their sustainability credentials. So really using kind of offcuts or dead materials and turning those into quite trend forward, sort of very fashion friendly pieces. They were quite sexy, I think, at the time, although now it's a little bit more, I think they say that they appeal to both mothers and daughters. So it's not just sort of sexy wedding guest outfits. It's also sort of appropriate for people who are not, you know, going to graduation or prom or something like that in the US. But they are a lot of dresses, definitely a lot of dresses. In the early days, there was a lot of crop tops and very form-fitting pieces. Now, however, you can find a lot of different silhouettes. But they do have a lot of prints still. And they do still use mostly sort of dead stock materials, and part of their IPO filing included quite a lot of numbers about that sustainability, trying to hit climate, carbon neutral or carbon positive by 2030, for example.
1: So Reformation doing well. H&M, however, is missing targets.
19: Yes, and this is not too surprising. H&M has been trying to turn things around since the new CEO joined in 2024, but definitely not doing very well. So the first sort of official reports, I suppose, since he's sort of announced his turnaround plans, they're saying that they're actually still quite down. I think the biggest concern is that there's just no improvement in customer sentiment. So people still don't know what to do. He really sort of tightened up on stores and inventory, and there was a sort of very strong operational plan. But the fact that consumer sentiment about the brand is still not showing any signs of improvement is probably the most worrying thing.
1: And why are consumers negative about it?
19: I think because if you think about it, you don't really know what H&M stands for these days. You know, in the early 2000s, 2010s, it was very exciting. There was lots of collaborations and all these exciting designers going through. And then on the flip side, if you went to H&M for basics, there's so many other competitors now in that marketplace, you know, those Uniqlo and Primark and all of these other things.
1: Yeah. Rebecca, thank you very much indeed. Where's your shirt from, by the way?
19: This is Uniqlo.
1: It's fabulous. That's all we have time for on today's show. Thanks to our producers, Angelica Jobson, Laura Kramer and Ryuma Takahashi. Our researcher, Josefina Gomez, and our studio manager, Elliot Greenfield, with editing assistance from Mariella Bevan. After the headlines, there's more music on the way, and The Briefing is live at midday in London. The Globalist returns at the same time on Monday. I'm Georgina Godwin. Thank you for listening.

0: You're listening to Monocle Radio in association with Chanel Watches. Inspired by racing yachts, the J12 reconnects with its original inspiration and its original world, water. Both immensely soothing and peaceful, yet capable of unlimited strength. It is this breadth, balance, and singularity that define the intrinsic values of the first unisex sports watch by Chanel. A sensory icon designed to transcend horizons that has shaped the world of watchmaking for more than a quarter of a century. Chanel Watches, official timekeeper of Monocle Radio.
1: It's 1600 in Seoul, 9 a.m. in Rome, 8 a.m. here in London, and 1 a.m. in Mexico City. That's the time on Monocle Radio, brought to you by Chanel Watches. From Midori House in London, I'm Georgina Godwin. Now, we've just done The Globalist and you can hear it back online or wherever you get your podcasts, and join us live. We're here every weekday between 7 and 8 a.m. and there'll be another live look at the day's biggest stories on The Briefing. That's at midday London time. So, coming up this hour, it's the Foreign Desk Explainer, and then after that, the main programme, The Foreign Desk with Andrew Muller. Later on, we'll hear from The Big Interview and, of course, weaving between all of that, some great music. Right now, the headlines. Iran has warned the US and Israel against any further attacks as it prepares mass funeral processions for Ali Khamenei, the supreme leader killed in US and Israeli strikes at the start of the war in February. The ceremonies are being staged as a show of regime strength, but they come after US-Iran talks in Doha and amid renewed tension over the Strait of Hormuz. Lithuania's main parliamentary parties have agreed to pursue a constitutional change that would lift the country's ban on nuclear weapons and foreign military bases. There are no immediate plans to host nuclear weapons, but the move shows how Russia's war in Ukraine is changing security calculations across NATO's eastern flank. And Donald Trump Jr. could benefit from a proposed firearms rule because he's a board member and shareholder in Grab a Gun, an online retailer trying to dominate internet gun sales. The change would let licensed dealers ship guns directly to in-state buyers after online checks and a waiting period, which critics say could weaken safeguards, while supporters say it brings gun sales into the digital age. And that's your Monocle Radio News.

0: Here's the Foreign Desk Explainer.
1: If anyone on the Norwegian Nobel Committee, which annually selects the winner of the Nobel Peace Prize, has a sense of humour, they may want to keep an eye on developments in Libya. Imagine the hilarity circa this October 9th if they decided, on mature reflection, that the time had indeed come to garland a senior American official in honour of his tireless endeavours to bring an end to the fighting which has long bedevilled an especially rancorous pocket of the world, and hung the medal on Secretary of State Marco Rubio.
2: You have done a great job, great Secretary of State. I think he'll go down as the best ever.
1: Earlier this week in Washington, D.C., Rubio hosted Saddam Haftar, deputy commander of the Libyan National Army, which is not, in fact, actually really the Libyan National Army as such, a point to which we shall return. If Rubio is an appreciator of historical irony, he may have enjoyed the evocative ring of his interlocutor's name. Saddam Haftar, born circa the Gulf War of 1991, was indeed named after unlamented Iraqi tyrant Saddam Hussein by his father, Khalifa Haftar, commander of the Libyan National Army. Rubio, who has had to watch much of what should be his job being outsourced to one of his boss's sons-in-law, may also feel himself acquainted with the dynamic of underqualified relatives overpromoted by patriarchal potentate. Rubio's encounter with Haftar follows last week's meetings in Washington, D.C. between a representative of the Libyan National Army's rivals, Libya's Government of National Unity, and U.S. diplomatic and military grandees. The activity is part of renewed efforts to reunify Libya, a country which presently has two governments, though little governance. The basic backstory of Libya's schism is this. In 2011, amid the tumult of the Arab Spring and abetted by an intervention by NATO, Libya's long-serving leader Muammar Gaddafi, a self-glorifying despot given to impulsive action abroad and rule by eccentric whim at home, again Rubio may feel himself on familiar ground, was overthrown and murdered. Civil war ensued, fought mainly between factions vying for control of Libya, but also including side spats involving the local franchises of Islamic State and Al-Qaeda. Several other countries got involved, overtly or covertly, including Egypt, the United Arab Emirates, Syria, Turkey, Russia, and Israel. This was all brought to a halt, more or less, by a ceasefire agreement in 2020. Libya was nevertheless left effectively split between a government of national unity and a rival government of national stability, and consequently and subsequently neither unified nor stable. The Government of National Unity, or GNU, is the official internationally recognised one, based in Tripoli, led by Prime Minister Abdelhamid Dabebe, a somewhat sketchy former associate of Gaddafi. The GNU controls Libya's westernmost third or so. The Government of National Stability, or GNS, is based in Tobruk and Benghazi and steered by Khalifa Haftar, another somewhat sketchy former associate of Gaddafi. The GNS controls Libya's easterly two-thirds, give or take. The weary observer may at this point wonder if an obvious, if not exactly elegant, solution has presented itself, i.e. just draw a squiggle on the map, call the western chunk Tripolitania, the eastern hunk Cyrenaica, both names pleasing callbacks to antiquity, allow them to salute their own flags and elect their own leaders, and welcome the two new countries to the United Nations. There are suspicions that this is exactly what the Haftars have long wanted, not least because their bit would be the one with most of the oil, and this is high among the reasons nobody else in Libya would stand for it, so this proposition would appear to be one for the causes more problems than it solves file. The line from the US State Department, anyway, is that these meetings are occurring in the service of the opposite resolution, i.e. the one where Libya is reconciled and is governed by just the one bunch of people at once. The American plan, believed to be that of Massad Boulos, senior advisor to the president on Arab and Middle Eastern affairs, and somewhat inevitably the father of another of Donald Trump's sons-in-law, is a power-sharing framework which will shore up the official government in Tripoli while awarding some sort of executive role to Khalifa Haftar and then edging carefully towards actually holding long-postponed elections. Haftar is reportedly keen on this arrangement, a fact which may, and probably should, in itself cause the official government some concern. As well as most of the oil, Haftar's portion of Libya also has most of the guns. Given that it would, on balance, be much easier for Rubio to regard Libya from the far end of a barge pole, it is worth considering his motivations. One may be that he is, as secretaries of state go, somewhat underemployed, with all the really big stuff, Ukraine, Iran, Israel, being given to the president's cronies and family. But there is a considerable prize here for the winning. A stable and prosperous Libya would circumscribe illegal migration and discourage jihadism, both desirable outcomes. But, and much more importantly, one of the many enraging things about Libya is that it has always been potentially vastly wealthy. Just 7.5 million people living along a glorious and highly visitable stretch of Mediterranean coastline atop what could be the world's 10th largest reserves of oil, all a short sail from thirsty European markets. For Monocle Radio, I'm Andrew Muller.
0: Many thanks there to Andrew. And of course, he'll be back with the main Foreign Desk programme a little bit later on. Right, we'll take a break.
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1: Il y a eu des victoires, il y a eu des hauts, des bas, des doutes, mais ça y est, objectif presque atteint. 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

2 ans après, mon retour sur circuit ATP, en partant de zéro et en revenant top 220, 230, je me suis qualifié pour les qualifs de Roland-Garros.

0: Johanna Ivianan in there, and she comes from Finland, and she takes us to a break.
1: 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And when you find success, it starts to be challenging.
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0: You are listening to Monocle Radio in association with Chanel Watches. The strength of the Calibre 12.1 manufacture movement lies in its uncompromising robustness. Yet it is the infinite smoothness with which it delivers the seconds that guarantees the J12's flawless chronometric precision. Visible behind is a perfectly circular oscillating weight and 191 meticulously assembled components reflecting the prowess of the Calibre 12.1, the embodiment of Chanel's watchmaking excellence with understated strength. Chanel Watches, official timekeeper of Monocle Radio.
1: It's 2100 in Auckland, 11 a.m. in Beirut, 9 a.m. here in London and 7 a.m. in Nuuk. That's the time on Monocle Radio, brought to you by Chanel Watches. Hello from Studio One at Midori House in London. I'm Georgina Godwin. Still to come today, the briefing is live with an in-depth look at what's making news right around the world. That's at midday London time. And of course, we have the foreign desk coming up this hour. And we'll find out who's in the hot seat for the big interview. Right now, the news. Iran has warned the US and Israel against any further attacks as it prepares mass funeral processions for Ali Khamenei, the supreme leader killed in US and Israeli strikes at the start of the war in February. The ceremonies are being staged as a show of regime strength, but they come after US-Iran talks in Doha and amid renewed tension over the Strait of Hormuz. Lithuania's main parliamentary parties have agreed to pursue a constitutional change that would lift the country's ban on nuclear weapons and foreign military bases. There are no immediate plans to host nuclear weapons, but the move shows how Russia's war in Ukraine is changing security calculations across NATO's eastern flank. And Donald Trump Jr. could benefit from a proposed firearms rule because he's a board member and shareholder in Grab a Gun, an online retailer trying to dominate internet gun sales. The change would let licensed dealers ship guns directly to in-state buyers after online checks and a waiting period, which critics say could weaken safeguards, while supporters say it brings gun sales into the digital age. And that's your Monocle Radio News.

0: Here's the Foreign Desk.
1: In July 1968, Olof Palme, who was then Sweden's Minister of Education and would become a long-serving Prime Minister, was taking a summer holiday on the Baltic Sea island of Fora. Possibly having exhausted the entertainment options on Fora, which at that time probably revolved principally around contemplating sheep, Palme travelled to the much bigger neighbouring island of Gotland, went to its biggest town, Visby, and in a park called Almedalen, climbed onto the back of a truck and gave a speech. The advertisement for Palme's oration in that morning's Gotland's Tidningar also threatened a performance from the local music school's brass band. Despite this menace, a crowd turned up and a tradition was inaugurated. Almedalen Week is now an annual jamboree which sees Visby's 13th century walls breached by perhaps 40,000 people, including more or less everyone in Swedish politics, giving speeches, participating in debates, strolling the cobbled streets of this beautiful old city, which might have been built to decorate the lids of souvenir biscuit tins, and collecting free biros, t-shirts, ponchos, coffee mugs, and other assorted tchotchkes from every organisation with any kind of cart to push. All of Sweden's political parties are represented. All of them, indeed, pitch tents alongside each other in an intimate little crescent on one side of Almedalen Park, an arrangement which, in many less serene democracies, would descend into chair-hurling riot before lunch on day one. In a quick whip through this camp, one may dine on Christian Democrat popcorn, liberal chocolates, centrist jelly beans, depending where they are in the world, some listeners may believe they are governed by these, green biscuits, not literally, that would be horrible, washed down with Social Democrat bottled water. The apparent affable harmony is all the more remarkable when it is considered that this year's Almedalen Week occurs a few months out from a Swedish general election. Also descending upon Almedalen Week are media, business folk, NGOs and anybody else who fancies accosting a passing minister. Among them this year was Monocle Radio. The Monocle and Hitachi Energy pop-up studio on Donnersgatan entertained a procession of guests drawn not only from Swedish politics but also from the next most visible country at Almedalen, Ukraine, whose resistance to Russia's aggression continues to strike a chord among Swedes. What is so special about Almedalen Week? What did this Almedalen Week tell us about the state of Swedish politics? And what will change if Sweden's government does? This is the Foreign Desk.
2: That's the spirit of Almedalen, to actually meet and discuss and also to learn things from each other.
3: The violence against our freedoms can never be accepted, no matter what.
4: When you're not here, you feel that you're out. Mm. Nobody wants to be out.
1: You're listening to The Foreign Desk with me, Andrew Muller. Our first guest of this Almedalen special is Mikael Damberg, economic policy spokesperson for Sweden's Social Democratic Party and former finance minister, a job he is widely tipped to return to after the forthcoming election. Mikael Damberg spoke to Monocle's deputy head of radio, Tom Webb. Tom began by asking for a sense of what being a politician at Almedalen involves.
2: Kind of a unique event in Sweden. It's a democratic festival almost. Started off with a speech of Olof Palme, the Prime Minister of Sweden, a long time ago. And after that, it's evolved. So all the political parties are here presenting their views on Sweden and the world, but also a lot of companies and ordinary people attending seminars for a week.
5: And it's a small space. It's an island.
2: Yeah.
5: And you are with the opposition. How is that? How are you rubbing along? How are you getting along in such close proximity?
2: We meet the government representatives all the time in alleys and debates in Visby, and it's fun. You have to respect other people, but we have different views on things, and that's okay. And I think that's the spirit of Almedalen, to actually meet and discuss and also to learn things from each other.
5: There's an election coming up, I'm sure you're aware. What is the mood music? What's the feeling ahead of the election? What are the big talking points?
2: I think the economy after this cost of living crisis, the Trump of the world that has really changed the way international politics is working. So the economy is one big thing. The welfare system, of course, is always a big debate in Sweden, but also security issues, because we've had problems with gang criminality in Sweden. So, of course, I think these are three other themes that are very important in election campaigns coming up.
5: And are we seeing a shift back to the left? And if we are, what's causing it? Are people feeling like they're moving away from the far right? They've had enough of populism already?
2: We'll see. The big opinion polls is on the election day, so nothing is done before it's really done. So, but the Social Democrat is going quite strong in the opinion polls right now, so we have a lead. So if these numbers would translate to election results, there will be a new government in Sweden, and Magdalena Andersson would be prime minister again. So, but a lot of work to be done, and I think the explanation is several. I think this government, with the cooperation with the Swedish Democrats, has had promised a lot of things in the last election campaign. Some of their voters are disappointed on the results with the economy and the unemployment. But other things might be also that perhaps they overinterpreted their mandate. So perhaps they went too far in some questions and now bringing a backlash. And for us, it's been an important period of time where we have reevaluated our politics, really thought about what are the biggest issues in society that has to change. So I think people look at us as a political party, as a political party that has really renewed ourselves and are more direct and on the big issues for Sweden today.
5: Let's get into the economy and the big issue of the economy. You mentioned already from the outside how Sweden looks a powerhouse in the Nordics. Can you paint a picture of how the economy is looking?
2: I think underneath the surface, the Swedish economy is quite strong. We have a competitive industry, we're an innovative leader in many fields. So the basic foundation of the Swedish economy is strong, but we have underperformed. So looking at these 4 years, Sweden has had a lower growth rate than the rest of Europe. If our labor market would have produced the same results as the euro area, we would have had 100,000 more people going to work today in Sweden. So we have criticized the government for not doing enough to boost the economy, but also to lower unemployment. And that also is linked to that ordinary people has actually had a very hard time with high costs of living. And we think that the government has made wrong priorities when it comes to decreasing taxes, especially for people with quite high incomes, instead of helping ordinary people with their economy.
5: So what are the quick wins? What are the immediate fixes in the in-tray of the next finance minister?
2: No, I think long-term policies on growth, reducing unemployment, but also handling the big deficit that we actually have in the public economy right now. I think it's not sustainable over time. So it will not be easy, but I think Sweden, as I said, has the foundation as a very strong. And I think we can come up a winner in this kind of turbulent days and time. So I believe Sweden can perform better than today.
5: And then looking at Sweden in the context of Europe, you've got the powerhouses of the US and China. How can Sweden remain competitive and an important market for the world?
2: Again, we have to be innovative leaders, and I think we have that in the old industrial companies that are really performing well on the global markets today. But we also have the tech scene that is really present here in Almedalen, that the tech scene around Stockholm is actually producing as many unicorns per capita as Silicon Valley. So we are very well placed to actually face this time, and also the kind of green industrial revolution that's happening in Sweden is really boosting investments and creating jobs in Sweden.
5: And how can you make that transition into green infrastructure, green energy, seamless and good for business?
2: I think business is pushing politics right now. So it's the kind of opposite way around traditionally. The environmental politics and the green industrial politics have been pushed by the political side of the economy. Now it's the companies that want to stay ahead, because if big companies like Scania or Volvo are not producing well when it comes to electric vehicles, then they see that they will not face the competition with China in the right way. If the steel industry is are transforming in Sweden out with green steel, for instance. This is the way to stay ahead of other European competitors, but also on a global scale. So for Swedish business that I met in Almedalen, everyone says we have to maintain our position as a leader in these fields.
5: Final question then. We've mentioned green, we've mentioned tech. Let's talk defense. Yeah. In Almedalen, huge presence from Ukraine, big presence from Saab, in fact, have set in their fighter jet. How important is the defense economy industry to you, particularly in the wake of all the geopolitical tensions right now?
2: Very important. That's why also all the political parties in the parliament has agreed on increasing the defense spending very dramatically in Sweden, both on the military side and on the civil defense side. So I think that agreement is very strong for us, and also the support for Ukraine. But it's also kind of beneficial for Swedish economy, sad to say, that when we do big military expenses, actually it benefits the strong military industry in Sweden. We produce our own military aircrafts, perhaps the most modern plane in the world. We produce submarines. We produce other very advanced military systems. So, of course, when Europe now is rebuilding their army, it also gains weight.
1: That was Mikael Damberg, former finance minister and economic spokesperson for Sweden's Social Democratic Party, speaking to Tom Webb, Monocle's deputy head of radio. This is the Foreign Desk. You're listening to a special episode of The Foreign Desk, recorded at Almedalen Week on Gotland. Sweden's current Minister for Gender Equality is Nina Larsson of the Liberal Party, who came to Monocle's pop-up at Almedalen. I began by asking what it's like visiting this event as a cabinet minister with an election looming.
3: It's crazy, you could say. It's so intense. You meet so many people, both old acquaintances and new ones, and you get to discuss and debate and listen a lot. So it's truly, truly inspiring to be here. It takes a lot of energy, but it gives also a lot of energy.
0: But is it strange, especially in an election year, to find yourself, because to remind our listeners, all of Sweden's parties are represented here. This isn't just a thing dedicated to one particular fraction of the political spectrum. Is it strange to find yourself in such close quarters with your opponents, the people who are trying to put you out of a job?
3: No, not at all. I actually get along quite well with all of them. So it's the thing with politics. You need to separate the politics from the person, and you need to get along. It's also important to do that to be able to be successful in the coming negotiations after the election. So I think it's a really, really positive thing, and we have a beautiful, good vibe here at Almedalen, so I think it's a strong evidence for democracy that we can gather all of us in the same place and discuss and debate.
0: I mean, I don't want to depress you by invoking current opinion polling ahead of the election, but it does look like a change of government is fairly imminent. Is there any particular thing you attribute that to? What has shifted under the current coalition?
3: Well, a lot of things have shifted. We have a new geopolitical situation in the world. We are very dependent on trade, a small country. We get affected in various ways due to the situation around the world. And that's, of course, a hard thing both to handle as a government and also be able to show people, the voters, what we want to accomplish during our next period. So, but it's still quite a lot of time before the election, and if it would be election today, then it would be really depressing for not at least my party, but a lot of the voters decides close to the election, and especially within our potential voters for the Liberals.
0: Within your own portfolio, you have very recently made a statement, at least, about what you would like to do if re-elected. This is the first action plan on honour-based violence.
3: Yeah.
0: Can you give us an idea of what that would involve in practice? Like, how would you bring this idea of combating honour-based violence and I do sometimes wonder if part of the problem is, do we need another word for it? But nonetheless, like, what practically does this involve?
3: We have made significant changes within the work against honor-based violence during this period, but we need to work even harder, and we need to sort of get the more clear steering and more resources to the municipalities locally, because the support for the victims of honor-based violence can be very different depending on which municipality or city you live in, and we cannot accept that. We really need that the police and the personnel in schools and the social services that they know have knowledge of the honor-based violence and how to act against it, and that's not the case even today, even though we have made significant strengthening of the support during these 4 years.
0: But how do you address the inevitable, I guess, sensitivities that are going to be involved with this? Because this is something that does occur, I'm going to go ahead and guess, disproportionately among ethnic communities, right? This is not something that is a Swedish tradition.
3: No.
0: Is this your party's way of trying to involve itself perhaps more constructively in the debate around immigration than some of your slightly more excitable conservative opponents?
3: I wouldn't say that. We have put light on the honor-based violence for many, many years from the Liberal Party. We started, I would say, this debate more or less in the early 2000, before the election in 2002, that was. And we have tried to put light on this. We have made significant proposal both within the legislation, strengthening the punishments for several legislation, and we have strengthened the support as well. But we still face a backlash, or not, maybe not a backlash. We face sort of a resistance from people that do not really dare to address the situation. Do not dare to address sort of the. It is a cultural thing, and you need to face that to be able to put in the right measures to work against it. You cannot sort of excuse it just because a family origins from another part of the world. It's the violence against our freedoms can never be accepted, no matter what.
0: Well, finally, we do need to bring this back to the election. Once you leave Almedalen, resume full-time polling, what is your party's pitch between here and election day? What's your best means, do you think, of nudging that line upwards a little bit?
3: But we need the Liberal Party in government and in parliament. We need it for the support, our strong support for freedom in Sweden, the close freedom in your personal life. And the most important matter for freedom is school, education, knowledge. And that's our top priority. We need to set things straight within the Swedish schools. We need for both boys and girls to be able to get the right knowledge so that they can form their life fully without obstacles.
0: Is it hard though, because this is obviously an important issue, is it hard to get that one the attention you might think it deserves when, as I understand it, a lot of this election will be fought in and around immigration in particular?
3: No, I don't think so, because school is of great, great importance.

0: Just because a quest, sort of a task is hard, you don't lay down and die. You keep on working, and that's what we are going to do as well.
1: That was Nina Larsson, Sweden's Minister for Gender Equality. This is the Foreign Desk. You're with the Foreign Desk on Monocle Radio. Almedalen is a fixture in the calendar for most people involved in Swedish politics, and our next guest has been involved in Swedish politics longer than most. Gunnar Hökmark of the Moderate Party has been a member of both the Swedish and European parliaments, and for most of the 1990s was the Moderates' party secretary. Gunnar Hökmark also joined us at our pop-up studio. I began by asking if the gathering feels different when a general election is looming.
2: Yes, it's much more people here, and this is a place where you feel forced to be. if you're not here, you're somewhere you are forgotten or you miss something. So the FOMO feeling is very much strong here. So you have local politicians, regional politicians, people from parliament, the government, and opposition, and business organizations, trade unions, and it has reached that critical mass. So when you're not here, you feel that you're out. Nobody wants to be out. But I could also say maybe it is, to some extent, a typical Swedish thing. That's easy to say because we have it in Sweden. The Danes are copying it. They have it in Bornholm, a similar event. So maybe Swedish politics is just as conflictual as British politics. I think you could have it as well.
1: but this particular election, does it strike you in any way out of the ordinary in the context of Swedish elections? Are there things beginning to emerge as issues in Swedish elections that maybe weren't 10 or 20 years ago?
2: Absolutely. During the last 20 years, as you say, the migration issue has risen as a very big and dividing conflict or political issue. I mean, still, Sweden is a very migration-friendly country. We are differing. The problem is that we were too open and too non-restricted, and that caused huge waves of migration from 2015 and onwards. And the present government has really changed this. But it's a cultural issue because Swedes also want to be open-minded, and most Swedes don't want to be xenophobic, and they don't want to be connected with xenophobic attitudes. And then we have, as in every country, people who are xenophobic.
1: Sure. But does it strike you, though it has become an important issue, it's maybe not quite the important issue, because the polls don't suggest that the far-right anti-immigration parties are in with much of a chance of getting anywhere near government in this election.
2: No, the Sweden Democrats will have, I don't like them very much. But they are not the same party as they were 20 years ago. And you can say a real change in Swedish political life is that we have a new party that is getting more or less between 15 and 20%. That's a huge change in the longer perspective. So it is absolutely a change. But it is a problem is that it is, as I see it, is bringing attention away from the more central issues we need to deal with. That is economy, competitiveness, how to raise Sweden back to where we were 30 years ago when we were one of the leading economies in the world. Now we are one of the not exactly most leading economies. We are still quite good, and we are doing good things, but we need to do better things, and we need to focus on Europe, and we need to make Europe more competitive, and I think the political energy should go in that direction.
1: But on that thought of, I guess, looking beyond Sweden's borders, there is a conventional wisdom, which I'm sure you've heard more than once, that foreign policy doesn't win elections. Are foreign affairs any kind of issue in a Swedish general election, especially at the moment, because extraordinary changes have happened to Sweden's posture on the world stage in the last few years, joining NATO most obviously?
2: This saying that you don't win elections

0: by foreign politics. It is true all the time until you do win an election. So that is true in 1991. It was extremely important, the issue of the support of the Baltic nations. Mm-hmm. Gave a background. In 1973, it was extremely important. In 68, it was. So, I mean, it is true, but not in the cases when it's untrue. It is also a hidden factor, because, you know, I was one secretary general for the Moderate Party, or party chairman in your language, and I told all our staff once, voters are not as you normal people, meaning, ironically, normal people don't think as we who are dealing with politics often. They are more straightforward, and they... you as a journalist and I am as a former politician, or what I am today, we think about politics in a structured way. But the normal citizen sees he or she is honest, reasonable, and rather wise. And, you know, when you ask them, what are you voting for? Why are you voting? They seldom know that, but when they know that someone can handle foreign policy, that's increasing the level of credibility to that politician. That doesn't mean they say, I'm voting because of foreign policy, but they're voting on political parties who they feel can deal with huge problems. And in the time we're living now, that sort of credibility is extremely important.
1: Well, on that thought specifically, does it strike you that Sweden, and certainly the Swedish public, feels a lot less close or confident about its relationship with the United States than it might have done a few years ago? Because I know it's not quite Sweden that the United States threatened to invade within the last 6 months, but it was one of Sweden's neighbours.
0: Mm-hmm. You know, to give a broader answer to that, which I think is interesting, I have never in my political life seen Sweden so united in a political issue as regarding Ukraine. Mm-hmm. It is mobilizing the Swedish society from all political corners, but also volunteer organizations, mm-hmm. NGOs, individual citizens doing things. I'm running weekly meetings in Stockholm, Lomastorien, the Monday movement is called. And people are coming from speaking, all politicians, all organizations, all cultural people are eager to be there. And if you read the polls, Sweden has the highest level of support for Ukraine, even higher than in the Baltic states. And that is because they have a level of Russian population or Russian-speaking mm-hmm. population. But saying that, at the same time, and I think that's an explanation, Trump is least popular in Sweden if you compare it with all other countries. So we are very much negative to Putin and Russia, mm-hmm. very much supporting Ukraine, and has become extremely skeptical to the US Trump represents. I mean, Sweden is normally a transatlantic society. We are, our companies are international.
1: Of course.
0: I myself, I'm what you would call a friend of America. I
1: have an Atlanticist.
0: Yes. But to me, Trump is making U.S. smaller and smaller. He's making ridicule of U.S. and his capitulation to Iran, for example, saying it is a victory. I mean, they have lost, or the Trump administration has very little respect in Sweden. You need to go to the corners of the corners to find people supporting them.
1: That was Gunnar Hökmark, former MEP and MP for the Moderate Party. You're listening to The Foreign Desk. That's it for this episode of The Foreign Desk. We'll be back next week, and look out for The Foreign Desk Explainer, available every Wednesday. The Foreign Desk was produced by Anita Riota, Lily Austin and Tom Webb. This week's Foreign Desk Explainer was produced by Christy O'Grady. 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From me, Andrew Muller, thanks very much for listening. 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
2: Right, here is the global pop icon who actually is, well, very much associated with Brazil. It is Anitta.

0: So Addison Rae really came to fame through social media, TikTok especially. But that track called Headphones On is seemingly deserving of that notoriety. We'll take a break.
1: I think it's a very special magazine because it's a cultural magazine, but at the same time, it's very different from all the other magazines. We really take a risk.
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0: You're listening to Monocle Radio in association with Chanel Watches. The strength of the Caliber 12.1 manufacturer movement lies in its uncompromising robustness. Yet it is the infinite smoothness with which it delivers the seconds that guarantees the J12's flawless chronometric precision. Visible behind is a perfectly circular oscillating weight and 191 meticulously assembled components, reflecting the prowess of the Caliber 12.1. The embodiment of Chanel's watchmaking excellence with understated strength. Chanel Watches, official timekeeper of Monocle Radio.
1: It's 1800 in Tokyo, 11 a.m. in Barcelona, 10 a.m. here in London, and 6 a.m. in Sao Paulo. That's the time on Monocle Radio, brought to you by Chanel Watches. Hello from Studio One at Midori House in London. I'm Georgina Godwin. Now, coming up, it's The Big Interview. And after that, at 11 a.m. London time, The Urbanist with Andrew Tuck. And the briefing team will be here at midday London time with the day's big stories and analysis, plus lots of music too. Now, the headlines. Iran has warned the US and Israel against any further attacks as it prepares mass funeral processions for Ali Khamenei, the supreme leader killed in US and Israeli strikes at the start of the war in February. The ceremonies are being staged as a show of regime strength, but they come after US-Iran talks in Doha and amid renewed tension over the Strait of Hormuz. Lithuania's main parliamentary parties have agreed to pursue a constitutional change that would lift the country's ban on nuclear weapons and foreign military bases. There are no immediate plans to host nuclear weapons, but the move shows how Russia's war in Ukraine is changing security calculations across NATO's eastern flank. And Donald Trump Jr. could benefit from a proposed firearms rule because he's a board member and shareholder in Grab a Gun, an online retailer trying to dominate internet gun sales. The change would let licensed dealers ship guns directly to in-state buyers after online checks and a waiting period, which critics say could weaken safeguards, while supporters say it brings gun sales into the digital age. And that's your Monocle Radio News.

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1: I mean, I've been at Nobel for a little bit more than a year. And during last year, we had a lot of strategic discussions, as you often have when you have a new executive director coming in. And one of the discussions that we had was, I mean, the Nobel organization, as well as almost any other organization, would like to be a courageous organization. But when we discussed what will the coming years be like and what kind of courage will be extra important, being responsible for the Nobel Prizes. And then we said that the courage that we'll really need the coming years is integrity. Integrity is one of our core values, and we take that really seriously. This is an organization that really has integrity in its core.
2: The Nobel Foundation has a storied history dating back all the way to Alfred Nobel, the famous Swedish inventor of dynamite, who out of guilt, of course, pivoted later in life and created the Nobel Prizes for Peace and the Sciences in his will. But few years in Nobel's history will have been as turbulent for the organization as the last one, with one Donald Trump becoming U.S. president in January 2025 and quickly turning his attention to the Peace Prize and consequently excoriating the award for not giving it to him at the end of that year. Well, this year, the Nobel Foundation celebrates its 125th anniversary, and its executive director, Hanna Hjarne, tells me that she's proud to back the integrity of the Nobel Prize, its process, and the work of the Nobel Foundation behind it. The foundation itself is also preparing to take on a more public-facing role in the coming years, as it plans a new headquarters in Stockholm that will become a home for the world's Nobel laureates and anyone else needing their own thirst for knowledge quenched. Hanna Hjarne has had a long and distinguished career in journalism, most recently as head of the Swedish public radio broadcaster Sveriges Radio. She joined the Nobel Foundation as executive director at the start of last year, same time as Trump. I'm Chris Chermak, and I spoke with Hanna Hjarne for the big interview. Hanna Hjarne, welcome to Midori House.
1: Thank you.
2: So, I can't help but make this link to start, that you began your job as executive director of the Nobel Foundation in January 2025. Somebody else also began a second term in 2025. What a time to start.
1: Yes, I've been at Nobel for 1.5 years almost, and I came from the media sector. So I'm a media executive from the beginning. So I used to be head of the Swedish equivalent to the BBC, the Swedish National Television. But it has been very interesting to join Nobel and to also work with sort of pursuing knowledge internationally, because that's basically what we do.
2: Absolutely, and we will get to some of that. But first, I did want to ask you actually about sort of your past career running Swedish public television, if you will. What was it like to make a switch from being a journalist to doing something like the Nobel Foundation? How different was that? What kind of different hat was it for you?
1: Being a journalist and having worked as a media executive for a very long time, actually since I was a teenager, basically, there are actually quite a lot of similarities. I've always been interested in science, always been interested in culture, and working as a journalist, I mean, you try always to tell, I think it was Bernstein who said, the best obtainable version of the truth. And working now a lot with science, it's also of trying to find sort of reliable, verified knowledge, because that's what science is about. So there are actually a lot of similarities.
2: Absolutely. And I guess you have to be something of a generalist as well. Is that fair to say? Was that something you were conscious of switching from journalism to this as well? Because there are so many different aspects to the Nobel Foundation, so many different sides of knowledge that you cover.
1: Yes, in a way. And also one thing that's so special working with Nobel is that you have the possibility to work with the most brilliant minds of the world. When it comes to science, when it comes to peace, and when it comes to literature and culture. And so it's really a blessing.
2: And how did your own mindset change when you think about what you're doing now? Before, you were communicating to the public very directly as a media executive and a journalist. Is that still part of your role now? How do you see your role as executive director of the Nobel Foundation in terms of your outreach to the public?
1: Well, the Nobel Foundation and the Nobel work basically is about pursuing knowledge and lifting up the laureates and lifting up their achievements and doing that worldwide. I mean, we're doing this interview in London because today, when this interview is recorded, we have a Nobel arrangement together with Royal Society, with Nobel laureates that are going to talk about how science could be transformed, affected, different when AI is transforming a lot of things in society. How will that also affect science? So we do arrangements like that from the Nobel side with laureates all over the world. And we have digital channels, we work with different media companies, and in different ways we lift up the laureates and their achievements. Alfred Nobel himself, sort of the founder of the prize, he put it in his will where he stated what the prize should be like, that he wanted it to be awarded to people that had made achievement that had really benefited to humankind, that have really done things that have changed people's life for the better, and to lift up that and to put that forward and to give us as much outreach as possible. That's one of the biggest tasks.
2: You mentioned AI there, and I want to maybe get back to that at some point, but I wanted to first also ask about the big prize, the Nobel Peace Prize, because there too, I think it's interesting that as journalists, we cover conflict a lot. We cover peace, we cover negotiations, we think about how to present conflicts to the public. Now you're in some ways perhaps an advocate for peace, for those who promote peace. Have you thought about it that way? Was that something that you always had, even as a journalist?
1: When it comes to the Peace Prize and the prize awarding work, it's with the other prizes too. We have expert groups that in every field that select the laureates. So they are doing the research, they are working with, and they do really an in-depth job, a really profound work. So the Nobel Foundation, the role of the foundation is to sort of to look at the prizes in a long-term perspective and to, in a way, lift up the prizes and always have a very long-term perspective. And if I think of my former job as a media executive compared to this one, that's one of the biggest changes, that here we really have the long-term perspective. This year is the 125th anniversary for the Nobel Prizes. The first prizes were awarded in 1901. And we want the Nobel Prizes to be stronger for at least another 125 years. So the perspective of working with the Nobel Prizes is truly a long-term perspective compared to before when I was a media executive, also being head of different news organizations, both in radio, in TV, and on the newspaper side, and always digitally. Of course, you have a much shorter time span and sometimes more short-sighted. This is a really long-term perspective when it comes to Nobel. When looking at sort of achievements that has really had a positive effect on people's lives for decades to come.
2: The last year that you had, particularly when it came to the focus on the Nobel Peace Prize, did it perhaps help to have a long-term perspective? Would you have had a very different mindset if you were still a journalist with all the focus on Donald Trump and the lobbying and everything that was happening? And we can get into some aspects of that, but I'm just curious. This was a very short-term, immediate focus on one prize, so much attention suddenly on it. Were you trying even that moment, I guess, to take more of a long-term perspective on the prize?
1: Well, I think at the Nobel Foundation, we always have the long-term perspective. This prize, I mean, it was the first prizes were awarded in 1901. It has been through two world wars and all the things that have happened through history, good and bad, during all these years. So it's always the long-term perspective. One thing that's also special is that when the Nobel Prize was first, when it was founded and awarded 125 years ago, it was one of the sort of first truly international prizes. In the will, Alfred Nobel, the founder himself, he wrote that this prize should be awarded to the achievement that had sort of the most positive impact for humankind in every field. So it's truly international, and he really stated, regardless of nationality, And that was quite controversial at that time. So it's truly an international prize, and it's truly also a long-term perspective.
2: I'm curious, when you described before the committees involved, obviously, and so on, the committee of experts, where does lobbying come into that? Does lobbying come into that at all? There are nominations, of course, but to what extent is any of the outside noise taken into consideration by the committees?
1: I mean, I've been at Nobel for a little bit more than a year. And during last year, we had a lot of strategic discussions, as you often have when you have a new executive director coming in. And one of the discussions that we had was, I mean, the Nobel organization, as well as almost any other organization, would like to be a courageous organization. But when we discussed what will the coming years be like, and what kind of courage will be extra important being responsible for the Nobel Prizes, and then we said that the courage that we'll really need the coming years is integrity. Mm-hmm. Integrity is one of our core values, and we take that really seriously. So this is an organization that really has integrity in its core.
2: I wonder if you could describe the Nobel Foundation's presence in Sweden, in the Swedish public eye, which is where you come from as well, because I am going to add here that embarrassing thing that I'm sure some listeners have around the world, which is this imagination that, of course, Nobel is in Norway and not necessarily in Sweden. And I'm curious, I'm sure you get that from time to time, but therefore, like, how much is the Nobel Foundation, the Nobel traditions, in the Swedish public consciousness as opposed to Norway's?
1: Well, I think that, I mean, Nobel is really right into the minds of every Swede and every Norwegian. Actually, at that time when Alfred Nobel wrote his will, he did that actually in Paris in 1895. When he wrote his will, Sweden and Norway were the same country. So they were divided in 1905, and the first prizes were awarded in 1901. And he himself stated that he wanted the Peace Prize to be awarded in Oslo, all the scientific prizes and the literature prize to be awarded in Sweden. So that's why we have the two countries together. In my work, I go back and forth between Sweden and Norway.
2: Does it help in that sense that I understand you also worked as a foreign correspondent for a time in Norway? I mean, did that give you a different appreciation, perhaps, for the Nobel Prize's history?
1: Yeah, and this was a long time ago. I was since my background is journalistic and journalism, I used to be a foreign correspondent for the Swedish radio, working in Norway for a couple of years. But this was a long time ago. It was in the 90s. But of course, it gave me sort of an in-depth understanding of Norway, about sort of societal discussions about how the country works. And that's really truly good to have. And also, as a correspondent, I was there for a couple of years when the prize was awarded too, so I followed it a bit from the journalistic
2: Do you remember which prize you covered when you were in Norway?
1: Oh, there were several ones, and it was a lot about also covering the ceremonies and, in a way, the differences and the similarities between Sweden and Norway.
2: Another question for international listeners who wouldn't know about the process, but tell us more about the Nobel Foundation itself and what your day-to-day is like, what you do beyond the giving of prizes.
1: Well, sort of the whole foundation's work is centered around actually what Alfred Nobel wrote in his will in 1895. And it hasn't been a single day since I started as executive director at the foundation. Well, every day I've been in some kind of conversation where there have been references to the will. I guess he would have been maybe surprised, but at least pleased, if he knew that this is really, truly a living document. So we always go back to the will. What did he really state and what did he really want? And doing so, we have, of course, the Nobel Foundation sort of oversees the Nobel activities. In the Nobel activities is, of course, the announcements in October every year, where there is one Nobel Prize announced during a week every day. And then we have a big prize awarding ceremony in Sweden and Norway, and a big banquet in Sweden and Norway in December. But then every day, year around, we also work with lifting up the Nobel Prizes and the achievements and the laureates in different ways. So we have like digital channels, social media channels. We work with different corporations to do this. We arrange meetings with Nobel laureates all throughout the world. in London now, just a few days ago in Madrid. Before that, in Japan, we're going to South Korea soon. So we're in different parts of the world all the time. Also arranging meetings around the Nobel laureates. And a lot of the times these are open meetings for anyone to attend. We do the meetings in cooperation, usually with universities or with scientific foundations throughout the world. And we also all the time try to arrange meetings between laureates and young students. And that's truly strong, because the laureates, they are so generous with their knowledge, with their lives, what has been easy in life, what has been really hard, their mistakes they have made. Some of them had difficulties in school and did find their paths a bit later. And they're truly open with this, all the struggles that they've had. And to meet some of the most brilliant persons alive and to hear them talk openly about both totally amazing things that they have achieved, but also their lives, how it has been, and what choices they had made and what they think about their life is truly inspiring. And also, what we know from global surveys is that young generations today tend to have a more dark picture of their future compared to other generations. But what the Nobel laureates bring is truly hope that some of the big questions of our time could be solved by new inventions, by things that are possible today that hasn't been possible through whole history of humankind. They are all of a sudden possible to solve. So in a way, in a problem-centric world, the Nobel Prize is solution-centric. Brilliant thing that truly gives hope to people. And to see laureates meet young people in a phase in life where when they are thinking about who am I, what do you want to do with my power? What could I achieve things that are bigger than sort of myself? Those meetings are truly inspiring. And if you see a laureate meeting 500-600 high school kids, every time I leave such a meeting, I truly believe that in this room, at least one child, one 15-year-old had in that very moment made a big decision about his or her life that will be truly important. Maybe chosen a different path. Maybe chosen to try to bring sort of use this person's strength to achieving brilliant things that would make all of us hear about that single person in a couple of decades.
2: Can you give me an example of that from the time that you've been in this job? Was there a particular person, a particular Nobel laureate that you remember listening to in one of these where you thought about not so much what they did, but their inspiring story to get there?
1: One of the first international visits that I joined right when I had started at Nobel was a big international event that we had in Tokyo, in Japan. We had like 8 Nobel laureates that were talking on stage and a big conference over several days. And then in the end of the conference, we took the Nobel laureates out to different schools. And I mean, Tokyo is a big city and traffic could be quite harsh. So I went together with a Nobel laureate, Bill Phillips, a physics laureate, out to a high school in Tokyo. And we were really late. It was almost 1 hour late. And we came to this big hall at this high school. And there were like 1,000 students sitting there in their school and uniforms. And it was freezing cold. And they had been there for an hour waiting in straight lines for us to come. And then the laureate came up on stage and he talks about his inventions, about how to cool down atoms with the help of laser beams. And it was truly in-depth talk. And then we opened for questions. And there were so many interesting questions. Obviously, they had really prepared, so they knew a lot about his research. But then also, they asked him a lot of personal questions. How much do you work? Do you work all the time? Do you ever see your kids? And what do you think your life would have been if you didn't put so much effort into sort of your research and your work? And he answered

0: never forget that moment. And I think it truly, in a positive sense, affected a lot of the young people's lives in the room. It was truly inspiring. And I mean, it's sort of, you hear about those, the laureates, you hear about the brilliant things that they have achieved. And I mean, they're human beings doing incredible things. And to meet them and to have sort of that generous way of talking that they have and how generous they are, it truly affects people's lives.
1: You mentioned before the importance of progress, the fact that the Nobel Prizes are solutions focused. That brings me back to AI, which you mentioned earlier as well. And I'm just curious if, also, of course, looking at the history of the Nobel Prize itself and Alfred Nobel, the reason for creating this prize in terms of not all progress is good progress. That's part of the reason he created the prize himself. To what extent does that aspect of his mission, of his past, inform what you do today? Is it part of sort of the foundation to think not all progress is good?
0: If you look at the Nobel Prizes the last years, you could see that there have been quite a few prizes where AI has been part of the solution. We had two prizes in 24, and last year there was also the Economy Prize, was for the description about what they called creative destruction, how changes, also technological changes, would affect the society and solutions for that. I mean, the coming years, we don't know who will get the prize the coming years, but that AI will have an important role when it comes to science the coming years is evident. And in the discussions that we have in London now, those are centered around AI, how AI could change, affect, improve science. So we have sort of, I mean, we're in the midst of an ongoing discussion now where we could see that AI really helps us to solve questions that has been hard to solve all through the history of humanity. But of course, there are important discussions too about the dangers with AI. So when we make arrangements with Nobel laureates, as we're doing now in London, we are also lifting up, of course, both the pros and cons and how that could affect science.
1: Now, Hannah, also when you talk about being here, all the travel you do, the public-facing side of this role, the Nobel Foundation, of course, is in the process of a new building, creating a new building back in Sweden. Tell us what that looks like, what you think about. What does the Nobel Foundation think about when it thinks about creating a new building?
0: Well, this building is going to be sort of a home for the Nobel Prizes, and in a way, a home for the laureates too, a place for laureates to come back to whenever they want, and where maybe it will be sort of the public place where you're most likely to run into a Nobel laureate if you come there. So it's supposed to be a building in the center of Stockholm, like an international powerhouse for science, for literature and for peace. A building where you could see, of course, exhibitions about Alfred Nobel, about the prizes, about laureates, about the achievements and what that has meant. But also to see exhibitions about cutting-edge science, about how literature is evolving, about challenges when it comes to peace throughout the world and possibilities. We will also have the possibility to have meetings in this house. So you could come there and you could listen to laureates and other brilliant people in this house on a daily basis. And we will, of course, also spread that digitally so that it will be spread internationally. And if everything works out well now, we could start building this house at the end of 27, and then we will open it in 31. And that happens to be the 130th anniversary of the Nobel Prizes.
1: You're working with, I understand, David Chipperfield Architects in Berlin. Was there a brief given to them? What do you think about in terms of the design of a building for the Nobel Foundation?
0: David Chipperfield himself, he put it like that this is sort of the Nobel Prize embodied in a building. So when he thinks about the architecture of the building, he says that he wants it sort of to embody the Nobel Prize. And that means that it has a dignity. This is a building that's going to be there for generations to come, for our grandchildren and their grandchildren and their grandchildren. So it's a building with dignity, and it's also a building that has sort of, it's going to be built in reused brick. So it's going to be a sustainable building, but also a building that's sort of, in a way, massive. It's something that's going to be there for a long time, but it's most of all an open building. It's open, it's accessible, it's going

0: to be open every day, all year round, and you will be able to come there to attend, to learn from other people coming there. So it's a home for the curious.
1: So how does it fit into, do you think, the ecosystem of Stockholm as a city as well, in terms of that openness that you describe?
0: Stockholm, in many senses, is a very open city, and Sweden is an open country, Norway too. So, I mean, that's in the heart of Nobel, of the possibility to sort of spread the word of some of the world's largest achievements, and also to the possibility to everyone, for everyone to attend and to come and to meet other interesting people and have discussions with them. So openness is sort of in the Swedish and Norwegian heart.
1: When you describe all of that, were you surprised, frankly, that the Nobel Foundation didn't have a building like this for its first 125 years or so? I mean, does this change what the Nobel Foundation does? Does it change the mission in your mind by becoming more public-facing? What does having a building do in that sense?
0: Well, having a building of this kind has actually been discussed for a very long time. It was actually discussed already when the prizes were founded from the very beginning. But then quite soon, I mean, it was a difficult time in the world then too. We were approaching the First World War. It was a lot of tension. So at that time, they had to sort of wait. But now we're going to build the building. And I think it will give us much more, so many more possibilities than we have right now. We have a museum in Stockholm and a peace center in Oslo. But this big building will give us possibilities to do much, much more than we're doing today. So really something to visit if you come to Stockholm.
1: Just finally, and I have a difficult one to end. U.S. President Donald Trump, when he did not receive the Peace Prize last time around, he said in a statement to Norway's leadership that he feels that he no longer has to think solely about peace as a result of not receiving the prize. I won't necessarily ask you to comment on that itself, but what do you want people to think about when they think of the prize and obtaining it? What motivations would you like prize winners to have?
0: The prize winners themselves.
1: Or those seeking the prize.
0: What sort of is in the very core of the Nobel Prize that Alfred Nobel himself wrote in the will is the award should be awarded to achievements that really have benefited humankind. I mean, those are really big words. But those ideas and that statement that we bring with us in all the Nobel work, that it should be awarded to things that have really benefited humankind and really groundbreaking achievements that will be of importance for not only for us who are here today, but for our grandchildren and their grandchildren. It's kind of sometimes hard to, special to talk about because they are really big words. But looking at the 125-year-long history of the Nobel Prizes, it's like looking at big steps for humankind that have been made. Courageous peace laureates and creative authors and also scientists that have truly solved things that we didn't really think that we were able to solve. So it has this brilliant legacy. And we aim at prizes that have that height and that dignity also in the future.
1: Hanna Harney, thank you very much for joining us.
0: Thank you so much.
1: That's all for this edition of The Big Interview. It was edited by Steph Chungu and from me, Chris Chermak. Thanks very much for listening. Until next time, goodbye.
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0: 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We'll take a break.
1: It was this idea of making a slow journalism magazine. So when everything else was going super, super fast, to take our time, to wait for the dust to settle on stories and to ask the question of what happened next, which is so rarely a question that gets answered.
2: The Stack. 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

0: You are listening to Monocle Radio in association with Chanel Watches. The silhouette of the J12 watch sets itself apart with its clean, precise lines. Yet once worn, it is its softness that stands out. Polished with diamond powder, the highly resistant ceramic that adorns it entirely feels as smooth as silk against the skin. A sensory appeal, painstakingly perfected for over a quarter of a century, that reveals the watchmaking excellence of Chanel. An invincible softness that becomes one with whomever wears it. Chanel Watches, official timekeeper of Monocle Radio.
1: It's 2100 in Melbourne, 1300 in Kyiv, 11 a.m. here in London and 6 a.m. in Havana. That's the time on Monocle Radio, brought to you by Chanel Watches. Hello from Studio One at Midori House in London. I'm Georgina Godwin. In a moment, we'll join Monocle's editor-in-chief, Andrew Tuck, for the latest on The Urbanist. The briefing team will be here in an hour's time with top analysis of the day's big news stories, live from Midori House in London. And I'll be around to bring you a few more of our favourite tunes. Right now, here's the headlines. Iran has warned the US and Israel against any further attacks as it prepares mass funeral processions for Ali Khamenei, the supreme leader killed in US and Israeli strikes at the start of the war in February. The ceremonies are being staged as a show of regime strength, but they come after US-Iran talks in Doha and amid renewed tension over the Strait of Hormuz. Lithuania's main parliamentary parties have agreed to pursue a constitutional change that would lift the country's ban on nuclear weapons and foreign military bases. There are no immediate plans to host nuclear weapons, but the move shows how Russia's war in Ukraine is changing security calculations across NATO's eastern flank. And Donald Trump Jr. could benefit from a proposed firearms rule because he's a board member and shareholder in Grab a Gun, an online retailer trying to dominate internet gun sales. The change would let licensed dealers ship guns directly to in-state buyers after online checks and a waiting period, which critics say could weaken safeguards, while supporters say it brings gun sales into the digital age. And that's your Monocle Radio News.

0: what would it take to make a data center a more productive member of society? Imagine a renewal project where you start with the data center so you can build a lot of the beneficial infrastructure so you can make sure that the mixed use that gets built around it gets the benefits from the data center.
1: How can we make sure the buildings of the future serve the cities of today? This is The Urbanist, Monocle's program all about the cities we live in, and I'm your host, Andrew Tuck. This week, we're going to look at some of the impacts of the digital age and how we can make sure that our cities benefit from these shifts, from more urban-friendly data center design to technology districts and how best to reimagine them for mixed use. Plus, we look at why Singapore is so good at planning for their aging population. That's all ahead right here on The Urbanist with me, Andrew Tuck. The data center has become somewhat of an ugly term in today's age. Dull-looking, loud, resource-sucking monstrosities often spring to mind, and most city dwellers would balk at the idea of a data center springing up in their neighbourhood. But considering the ever-increasing need for these structures, many architects are looking at ways of making them community assets rather than neighbourhood eyesores. Grimshaw Architects is one firm that's been looking into the idea of more urban-friendly data centres, which was also the theme of their installation at last year's Venice Architecture Biennale. Grimshaw has also been walking the talk with their project Duke Data Centre in Sydney. And I'm happy to say that I'm now joined by Eric Escalante, an associate principal at Grimshaw Sydney. Eric, thank you so much for joining me. Now let's start with how you've been trying to challenge the perception that we all have these days of data centres. What is the rethink that you're looking for?
0: Data centres are currently being designed as isolated pieces of buildings, kind of like a warehouse. And they're faceless. They take up a lot of our energy, a lot of our water, and they don't seem to be contributing much else. So I understand the kind of public opposition against them. But we see there being an opportunity of looking at data centers as just another piece of the infrastructure network, as it were. So similar to the electricity network and the water treatment network, etc. And we believe that if you think about data centers as part of a holistic strategy, you could plan the cities in a more meaningful way in allowing the data centers to contribute further to society and the kind of communities they sit in.
1: And just tell me, for people who aren't incredibly technical like myself, basically, what does a data center do and why do we need so many more of them? Is it because of the move to AI?
0: Well, data centers is something that we've been building at a crazy speed even before AI. I think before ChatGPT, we were doubling the kind of capacity of data centers every 4 years. So the things that were kind of fueling that growth was cloud computing. You know, your photos that you store on your phone goes into a cloud. All of your streaming services get served by that. And in general, like everything that we cannot take for granted today is on the backbone of the servers that are sitting around our cities. And they are incredibly valuable from that perspective. And I guess just to give kind of the simplest explanation about what a data center is, it's basically loads and loads of computers sitting in a rack, tightly packed. And then all of the support systems that allow them to work well. So you have the cooling, you have the backup generation, you have all of these things. And ultimately, they sort of started quite modestly, and they've kind of grown into these big IKEA-sized buildings that sit on the freeways.
1: Now, often when we drive past one or we see one these days, they are, as you say, big boxy buildings, often slightly intimidating, whether for security reasons, often fenced off, looking a bit aggressive in the urban landscape. Why do you think they shouldn't be on the outskirts of a city on an industrial park? Why do you think they should be integrated into a city and seen potentially as maybe a positive, whether as an emblem of change and progress or as just one of those necessary parts of the infrastructure you need to have a great city?
0: To make a great city, you don't need data centers. Great cities are for people and they're for creating environments for people to thrive in. The reason why data centers may make sense in some instances in the city or when they can help catalyze an urban renewal. So a lot of these data centers get built in kind of industrial zones that eventually are going to be rezoned around them for residential. And I think those are the sort of questions in my mind, how do you deal with them then? And I think you put it very well in saying that there are these kind of large and very defensive buildings that have barbed wire around them. And there are plenty of examples that show that data centers don't have to be built and designed that way. And we have an example here in Sydney where you couldn't tell it apart from a commercial building. So I think what we find interesting about data centers is how they could actually contribute beyond the economic value that they bring.
1: The project you mentioned there is Project Duke, which is in South Sydney. Now, I looked online at some of the pictures of the project as it will be in the end, and here you've added public realm, you've added planting, green space around the project. And I was also intrigued to read that you'd even consulted kind of Aboriginal leaders about the design and format of the building to get their take on it. Tell me a little bit about that project then and about how you've tried to edge it into these interesting conversations.
0: So Project Duke is an interesting case because it is still very much an urban setting. It's sort of at the outskirts of Sydney, but still very much an urban environment. And there's a reason why a lot of data centers get built in that area, and that's that they have availability of power and they have fiber backbone connectivity, etc. But there's also where a lot of residential developments are, and you have recreational facilities around there. And so there's this edge of the city where it goes from being industrial to being residential. And the question is, how do we situate a building of, you know, stature, because it's a four-story high building, and integrate it into the urban fabrics, as it were? And the intention here was to create a buffer, a significant buffer that allowed for space for people to walk around without being intimidated by this building, and trying to reduce the security measures to the absolute bare minimum. And you mentioned that we had Indigenous consultation, and the intention from that is that rather than it being just this performance-driven building, we wanted also to soften it and actually create some personalization to its place and kind of connection to its place.
1: What's the state of that project at the moment? Is it still in the design phase, or are you in building phase? Where are you at?
0: Currently, the planning has been approved, and we're moving towards design documentation for construction.
1: Obviously, we're seeing in the US, in some places, some pushback against data centers because people think, oh my God, this is AI taking my job and I'm going to be paying for all this energy that it's consuming. I'm sure in any planning process, an architect has to explain the project. But have you felt yourself needing to explain the role of a data center, especially when it's in the city, a little bit more to get people on board?
0: Yeah, absolutely. I think so. With these design review panels, we had to go through in quite a lot of detail about what a data center is and how it works, and also explain that it is effectively a piece of infrastructure in the same way that you have other pieces of infrastructure like a substation or other types of industrial buildings that you find in the city. But the difference here is that we have opportunity of making parts of them or the buffer zone more public. Ultimately, there is a valid question about how do you make sure that data centers are being built sensitively and in response to the kind of objections? And I think we managed to get an approval of this building through a pretty onerous process because we thought about what would be a good outcome for the public and not just considered it as a systems building and kind of an engineering project.
1: I know that you see this as the beginning of a journey, not the conclusion of what we can think about the design of data centers. Interesting, you also took some of these projects to the Venice Biennale before to kind of highlight the potentials. What do you see coming up in the future as we begin to consider these projects?
0: The proposal that we took to the Venice Biennale tried to flip the script a little bit, so moving away from the NIMBYism to a YIMBYism and really trying to find a way of what would it take to make a data center a more productive member of society. And what we've basically said is that imagine a renewal project where you start with the data center, so you can build a lot of the beneficial infrastructure such as district heating and water treatment plants and energy centers, so you can make sure that the mixed use that gets built around it gets the benefits from the data center. And so what we proposed is a precinct, and we worked together with Arup and Goodman, for an 18-hectare site that had light industrial uses, advanced manufacturing, other industrial buildings alongside residential apartment buildings and research centers to demonstrate that you could have this symbiosis between a data center and kind of this mixed-use precinct. And you asked me where I think this might move in the future. The reality is that these data centers are going to be built, and we have a choice here. Either build them in isolation away from the cities and build all the necessary infrastructures to support them. And, you know, it's a perfectly sensible approach. They do this in Japan and to great success. The alternative is to actually build them along growth corridors, so where people are going to be. And the reason why I think that that might be a better answer is that we don't know what's going to happen with these data centers. We're building infrastructure to them that is going to be paid largely by public money. And the infrastructure lasts 50 years, but the data centers themselves might only last half of that, if that. So the opportunity you have here is to build the infrastructure where you want people, where people want to be, and then you use the data center to kind of leverage that out, and you get the opportunities of circularity from an energy and a water perspective, amongst other things.
1: Eric Escalante, thank you so much for joining me. Now, how do we turn the Silicon Valleys of the world into functional, flourishing urban neighborhoods? Recent digital technology booms have seen innovation hubs emerge all over the world. But both during and after their lives supporting technological advancements, these districts also have the chance to be livable and lovable for residents. Kista is a world-famous tech district just north of Stockholm, and is undergoing a €1.9 billion transformation to evolve into a mixed-use innovation city. The evolution is backed by five of Sweden's largest property developers, as well as the city of Stockholm, and it looks to rebalance the area with office-to-residential conversions and added green space. I'm joined now by Maria Grenz from Stockholm Business Region, and who is also the head of development for Kista. Maria, thank you for joining us. Now, maybe before we look into this new, exciting transformation for this area, you could tell us, first of all, about the very important technological hub that Kista was.
2: That's true. It was, and it still is, I would say. Today, it's one of Europe's most densest technology areas. And it was the area where the world's first commercial mobile telephone system was launched in 1981. So it's an area that has a lot of impact on the business of ICT. And today, it hosts about 29,000 people and jobs, and about 20,000 of them in tech. And most importantly is the research infrastructure that is very special and difficult to replicate elsewhere.
1: Just tell me, so we have this moment in the 70s where all of the tech companies come there, and the area has done well, and we'll come to that modern reinvention in a moment, but also faces some challenges because, as we've seen in other cities around the world, what's happening is that many startup companies, especially in the world of AI and things these days, they don't really want to be out in a tech hub. They're quite happy to be in the downtown core of the city. We're certainly seeing that in London. Many of the AI companies are determined to be in the very centre of the city, not on its periphery. So you do end up with some empty buildings that need repurposing, and you need to add life and bring in a sense of community too. So what have been the challenges as you progress between those old tech companies and the modern world of technology?
2: I would say that a big challenge that we are facing right now is to transform Kista into this living innovation district, like you say. Just having the infrastructure is not enough. It's very important, but it's not enough. We need to add housing, for example, culture, retail, and green space without compromising the technical assets that makes this place very unique. So this is being done through a shared commitment between the city, the property owners, and business. And by prioritization and steering and increased investment levels, both from the city and, of course, by the property owners, and now also empowered by a new municipal company called Kista Utveckling AB, we have new tools to work with, and we have a phased plan running through 2040.
1: I understand that transformation plan is worth some €1.9 billion, and some of the largest property developers in the country are helping alongside the city authorities. If I live there today, what kinds of changes would I see in the urban environment that would make me think, okay, this area is evolving? Give me a few concrete examples, as it were, of the things that residents would see that would make them think, okay, we're on the move here.
2: I would say that we have three areas of action. And the first one being the mixed-use shift, coming from the monofunctional structure to a more mixed-use, attractive urban development. So if you would live there, you would see that we would invest a lot in the public spaces. to give them the highest quality. You would see refurbished parks, more of the green and blue, and the open ground floors with relevant services. Today, the houses are kind of shut, so we want to open them up. And you would also see the excellent mobility infrastructure. That will be very easy to see that change. But I think you would also see that we are transforming it into a living destination, of course, created on the content of the area, created on the tech profile, but also by adding cultural events and arenas with sports and by fairs and congress, for example. And thirdly, just continue to develop this international innovation district, continue to build on its strength by being broader than before, maybe with the skill to adapt this unique physical infrastructure I mentioned before.
1: Do you think this offers a template for other cities around the world? Because there's lots of places around the world that are seeing districts that came to the fore in the 70s and the 80s needing to rethink about their purpose and their ambition. And as you're saying, also often trying to think about how they insert more living space alongside the office space as well. Do you think that you're beginning to see a template arise here that you could say to other city leaders around the world, come here and look at what we've done, because actually this could be a benchmark for you as well?
2: I hope so. We are now in a very intense stage of transformation, so maybe that's better for someone else to answer to in a couple of years or so. But what we are doing in Kista is that we are working on the short term and the long term at the same time. So with short term, I mean concrete measures in the city environment that really makes a different cost. And with long term, we work with the vision, with the direction and structural changes. So we do both.
1: And maybe just finally, you could just, for our listeners who are listening to this story of transformation and thinking about their own cities, you've said there, think about the long term and the short term. What would be another couple of things maybe you'd say, okay, if you're involved in one of these projects, here's one or two things that you think are important for people to grasp before they set off on their project?
2: Well, I would say that what's really important for Kista is the level of cooperation. And I think this is maybe like a Swedish thing, but we really like to cooperate. And it's a very important thing about how we do stuff. And that, of course, requires commitment and a high level of trust. And this is essential for this transformation to work. And I think in Kista, we have that. We have a lot of committed stakeholders that wants to do the best for this area. It's not easy, but we are going to do it together. Another thing that I would like to raise is the level of resilience in different ways, but in the sense of not just focusing on one area of technology, but being wider, but it can also be resilience in terms of climate change and so on. So we have to be a little bit smart about the already existing environment and transforming it, repurposing it, like you said earlier, and also really focus on place-based investment and doing it with courage, I think, is possible factor for success here.
1: Maria Grenz, thank you very much for joining us here on The Urbanist. Finally today, we head to Singapore, which has become a so-called super-aged society this year, with more than one in five residents now aged 65 or over. But while many countries are only beginning to grapple with what longer lives mean, the city-state has spent decades planning for them. Monocle's Joanna Moser recently spoke to Eugene Lau from Singapore's Urban Redevelopment Authority, and also to Ke Shing Go from the Singapore Tourism Board. They discussed designing neighbourhoods where people can remain active, independent and connected, and explored why Singapore, which made Monocle's top 20 livable cities in this year's Quality of Life survey, increasingly sees longevity as part of what makes a city a model for urban living. We hear from Eugene Lau first.
3: From the planning perspective, we don't really plan for an aging population per se. We don't plan for older people because in planning is always quite holistic. So planning for the aged society starts from the onset. We focus on creating the neighborhoods to be inclusive, for people to be active, to be independent, and most importantly is for them to age in place and to always be connected to the community that they're familiar with. So I guess that is the crucial element that we focus on as we face an aging society. Because we do believe strongly that it is not just essential for the elderly to have facilities and for homes and houses.

0: city and how it sells itself?
1: Especially for the UK and Europe, which is the region that I oversee, it has increasingly been a differentiator for us. And I think it's also an area that we are really trying to own much more and show up more in that space. The data is kind of showing itself.
0: And thinking of this longevity of the city, Eugene, we often think about aging as a healthcare issue, but we should also think about it as a question of urban design and the environments that people live in every day.
2: That's absolutely right. We have to design for the climate as well, especially for the elderly and aging. In terms of rest spots, I would like to highlight a vital planning component that we incorporate into our planning, which is public space. Singapore is not big, you know, really about 730 square kilometers of land. It is pretty small for a city state. And therefore, it is important to make sure that for 6 million people of population, we have to have enough spaces for respite, for people to rest, and particularly for the elderly, there needs to be properly designed, good quality public spaces for them. And when it comes to urban design, we focus a lot on the design and the quality of public space. It is not just about a big plaza space, which is big and shiny and looks very polished, and that's not going to make it a successful public space. Successful public space in terms of urban design comes from the community. We design for it to be flexible and we design it for the end users. And therefore, we always make sure that it incorporates the urban design requirements of the people that we are designing for. And all these elements include things like, for example, just making sure, you know, that the shelter itself is sufficiently sheltered, because Singapore is either rain or shine and our rain can get pretty heavy sometimes. Making sure that it is well sheltered in a heavy storm with fins and louvers coming down so that the elderly can still go there and rest and do their Tai Chi every morning or in the evening. Making sure there's a variety of seating options that's available for them to move the chairs around or to sit around and play the chess. Or even making sure that the space is well ventilated so that on a day that's like 36 degrees or 37 degrees, they still feel comfortable when they are going out into the public space to mingle, to just people watch or to meet their friends. I mean, that's what we're talking about, not just aging in place at home in your unit, but having all this space that they can actually feel like it is an extension of their home. You know, we call it a community living room in urban design, that if they don't want to stay at home, they can come out anytime in the morning or at the night. And this don't happen by chance. It's all part of the urban design policies that we have in Singapore.
0: In thinking of those elements, when you design a neighborhood today, what does a successful neighborhood and place for these longer lives actually look like? What are these elements, if you had to do like a checklist, that you need to have?
2: Number one would be barrier-free access. I mean, a lot of elderly are not good at walking. Sometimes they use personal mobility devices. Sometimes they use wheelchairs. So it's important to make sure everything is barrier-free. This could be in the form of ramps or gentle slopes for them to move from point one to point two or point three. Secondly, would be sheltered walkways, because as I mentioned, it's either rain or shine. So it needs to be properly designed that there's no gap or there's no bridge whereby they can be stranded in a certain spot whereby they cannot move across to a different spot because there's a break, you know, and it's raining very heavily. It's raining cats and dogs. Thirdly, I would say in terms of public space design, we are seeing a change in the trend here in Singapore, that the elderly are not content to really sit around and just to people watch anymore. They are getting fitter. They want to be active and they want to do exercise and even try to do more physical activities. So we need to be able to provide that kind of options for them in terms of public space design as well. And in terms of greenery, I would like to highlight that as well, because greenery, I feel, is a very important element for the mental wellness and the mental well-being of our aging population. So to be able to be 5 to 10 minutes to a park, where no matter where you stay, is a target that we're trying to hit by 2030. So it doesn't matter where you stay, 5 minutes walk, 10 minutes walk, you will reach a park. And if you don't reach a park, you can go downstairs. There'll be ample greenery in your park connectors. There'll be ample greenery in your urban parks that's just downstairs. So we can access greenery any time of the day that you want. So I guess 4 main key points would be main elements that I'll focus on.
0: And just because you already mentioned this, but I'd spoken recently about these elderly people that are doing parkour in housing estates, and they're using these everyday spaces that you've mentioned, the rails, the slopes, the pathways, as places for movement that you just said it's really important. Is that the kind of relationship between residents and the city that when you're designing it, you're trying to create?
2: We don't design for, you know, parkour, to be specific. But it is just so interesting that how they have adapted to, you know, all these railings and hardware infrastructure that we have provided to do things like this. So I guess this is interesting because we learn that public space is no longer just about providing seats for the elderly to sit down. You know, they are no longer contented with that. And we need to provide

0: for flexible infrastructure for them to adaptively use them for all these different kinds of activities. So whether it's urban sports or whether it's even community gardening, you know, it's no longer just sufficient to provide a piece of grassland. It has to be adaptable, for example, to be cut up into different portion gardens. And this is true. You know, in Singapore, there are allotment gardens that we have, and this is extremely popular, especially with the elderly, that they will bid and they will ballot for it, that pieces of land is allotted to them to do community gardening. And this is done by the National Parks Board in Singapore. And they really, really take good care of their own individual piece of land of gardening. So not just parkour, you know, in the physical kind of exercise activities, but also even in gardening as well, we learn to be flexible to provide for them.
1: Cushing, do you think stories like this change the way people think about Singapore? This moving beyond, you know, this highly planned city to a city that now is designed for this human experience?
2: I was just going to pipe in as Eugene was talking about the accessibility to parks and green in 5 minutes. I cannot speak more than how that has really showed up really well for us, because as we're looking at the slightly active silver, that's why we call them active silver, because they are active and they really are, as people are aging well and aging later into the years, I think what they're looking for would be a good mixture of, I still want my very dynamic kind of a lifestyle destination. I want to have a great cocktail at the rooftop bar. I want to have accessibility to my great restaurant and street food and all that. But I want that infused with the ability for me to do an urban hike at one of the rail corridors. And I'm always very proud, and I tell Eugene that all the time, like, thank you very much for great urban design, because the park connectors actually connects the entire island. And you could actually do an entire day of urban hike. What is magical about it as well is within, let's say, 30 minutes of the hike along the rail corridor that connects to the entire island, you could hop off from a staircase and go to, let's say, a street food corner and have a roti prata, which is what I love to do near my neighborhood. And then I finish that, I hop back onto the track, I carry on with my green walk. And you can actually explore the entire island just through this connectivity that is very, very well designed, not just even for human. And I think the other part that is not very well known is how a lot of the wildlife is coming back to Singapore in a very urban and very dense city that very few people would associate with, like the hornbills. Who knew that you could actually see hornbills in a very dense city through the hikes that you're doing in a very urban setting? So I think this interwoven of how urban design that started off as something that we do for the residents has become something that is interfused with what visitors would get access to as well. And that's how we would like them to experience the country, not just to go to a tourist landmark, which is obviously still important because I work for the tourism board. But I think the narrative of what traveling has become or is increasingly going to become is going to be much more complex and much more interwoven into the everyday life of the population and the city. So this whole biophilia ethos in which how we design for ourselves because of how dense we are has now kind of really stand up as, I think, one of our strongest selling point of what Singapore stands for as a tourist destination.
1: And what do you think other cities then can learn from Singapore's experience?
0: I'll go first. I guess from a planning perspective, what we do well is our long-term planning. We have our master plan and our long-term concept plan as well to guide our planning process for the next 5 years and also for the next 10 to 15 years as well. So this helps in terms of making sure that we have sufficient amenities, facilities for the population that we are catering for and for the variety of demographics that we are catering for. So this is very, very important. Secondly, I would say that we do very well in terms of integration because Singapore is not big. We need to make sure that every single piece of land is well utilized because we are a city state. We have a 6 million density, and what we do very well is integration.
2: I guess from my side, what we do well, not just from a tourism perspective, but I think it's from a country perspective, is we actually do plan really well. We do master planning and we kind of project what the future is going to look like, whether is it in terms of the needs of the population from urban design and from a tourism perspective. We launched our tourism master plan 2040. So we're projecting into the year 2040. So I think the secret sauce is not one singular, but the mindset that we are always anticipating, we are always looking in the future, and then we're trying to prep for what is to come, whether it's an infrastructure perspective, as well as from an industry perspective. How do we bring the entire Singapore tourism industry along as we try to better fit ourselves for the future and the future traveler to come?
3: My thanks there to Keshing Go, and before that, Eugene Lau, in conversation with Monocle's Joanna Moser. Well, that's all for this week's episode of The Urbanist. And you can follow us for new editions of the show every week. And you can also subscribe to Monocle magazine for reports on all things design, architecture, and of course, urbanism too. Just visit monocle.com. This episode of The Urbanist was produced and edited by David Stevens. I'm Andrew Tuck. Goodbye, and thank you for listening, City Lovers.
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general.

0: That's a Monocle Radio throwback. Sompre is the title and Marcus Valle is the artist. We'll take a break.
1: It's never a bad time to plot a hot getaway. 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
0: Right, bumping back to Brazil, it's Luisa Maita with Fulanina.

0: Such feel-good music from the Swedish artist Robin. No wonder it's called Dopamine. It takes us to the top of the hour. And that's it from me, Georgina Godwin, for today. The briefing team standing by. Thanks for listening.
1: You're listening to Monocle Radio in association with Chanel Watches. The silhouette of the J12 watch sets itself apart with its clean, precise lines. Yet, once worn, it is its softness that stands out. Polished with diamond powder, the highly resistant ceramic that adorns it entirely feels as smooth as silk against the skin. A sensory appeal painstakingly perfected for over a quarter of a century that reveals the watchmaking excellence of Chanel. An invincible softness that becomes one with whomever wears it. Chanel Watches, official timekeeper of Monocle Radio.
2: It's 1400 in Bucharest, 1300 in Paris, midday here in London, and 7 a.m. in Washington, D.C. That's the time on Monocle Radio, brought to you by Chanel Watches. The briefing starts now.

0: Hello and welcome to The Briefing, broadcasting live from Studio One here at Midori House in London. I'm Chris Chermak. Coming up on today's program, on the eve of the 250th anniversary of the United States' founding, we'll look at how press freedom in the country has evolved from an idea enshrined in its constitution to, well, something else. After that, we'll speak with my fellow American, Laura Kramer, in Zurich. Laura, what do you have for us?
1: Hot dogs are ready, Chris, but we'll start out with political bombshells in Chișinău, the latest twists in the Romania-Moldova reunification debate, and some infrastructure news, too.
0: Thank you very much, Laura. Look forward to that. We'll also hear a report from Chicago, where I went on a search for the heritage of my own name, Chermak. And finally,
2: my father was in contact with the ministry, and he was told that the minister was concerned because shirt maker to General de Gaulle was to be sold to an American gentleman.
0: We'll speak with the owners of Charvet about the storied history of the shirt-making Parisian brand recently acquired by Chanel. All that right here on The Briefing with me, Chris Chermak. Very happy Friday to all of our listeners around the world. Hope you have some great weekend plans coming up. Tomorrow marks 250 years since the U.S. Declaration of Independence, and we're going to dedicate part of today's show to that theme and the values that America has represented over the centuries. We're going to start talking about press freedom enshrined in the American Constitution. And for that, I am joined by Ben Grazda, an advocacy manager at Reporters Without Borders, which releases an annual press freedom index since 2002. Ben, thanks so much for coming on the show. I'm not going to ask you to cover 250 years of American history, but I did want to start with what the impressions of American press freedom will have been over the decades, centuries before you started your index in 2002.
3: Yeah, I think, you know, we have this, the First Amendment of the Constitution is freedom of the press. It's the only profession actually included in the Bill of Rights. And so, you know, journalism has always been at the center of our ability to self-govern. We rely on a press to tell us the truth, to hold government officials accountable for a government of, by, and for the people. And so I think that you would say that it is a very strong and American-held belief that we should have a free press. I think that you've definitely had, you know, like many things in America, it hasn't always been perfect, and it's evolved over time. You know, World War One, World War Two, Civil War for sure, there was basically a total outline of certain kinds of free speech. But I think overall, you would say that Americans themselves have a strong tradition of freedom of the press, and you've historically had, it's been able to withstand a lot of attacks that do come from the government. So I would say it's strong, and it's under some threat right now.
0: Well, it's certainly under threat now, and we'll get to that in a moment. But I want to bring you back to 2002, when Reporters Without Borders first does this index of press freedoms. There will have been a surprise to some that the U.S. came in at 17th place only. If you could explain a bit of why it wasn't higher. I understand a key reason at the time was about imprisoning journalists for not revealing their sources. That seems like relatively small potatoes by comparison to today.
3: Yeah, I think journalists have had a strong right to, you know, basically speak to truth to power, and it has never been illegal for them to actually report on classified information. And so one of the ways that the government will try to suppress journalism is to punish them for not revealing sources that they say are revealing national security information. And so I think that that legal threat is something that has existed for a long time, but today there's legal threats on a variety of a lot more avenues.
0: There certainly are, and that brings us to the fact that the U.S. has fallen in the index, the Press Freedom Index, from 17th in 2002 to 64th in the last iteration this year. Just walk us through that evolution, if you could, particularly kind of which areas the U.S. has fallen the most in.
3: Yeah, so the economic issue has been something that has unfortunately been in decline for a long time. So just to give your listeners a little bit of background, we look at the index from five different perspectives. So we look at the legal, the security, the political, the social, and the economic context. And what I think that you've seen in the U.S. is a rise of news deserts. You have a lot less journalists per population in the U.S. right now. And then that kind of looks at the economic index. You have, you know, media consolidation that leads to firing of journalists. right now. There's, you know, I'm sure some of your listeners might be aware of, there's a potential merger between Paramount and Warner Brothers that would include CNN. It would also include other local stations. The consolidation there would lead to the reduction of journalists, as we've seen time and time again. We've also seen, you know, the tech companies come in and take a large share of the profit and the money away from the news ecosystem. So people are getting maybe their information from a social media platform versus going and clicking through the ads. And so the ad model is really under threat. And then you've seen, you know, the legal attacks on the press have also increased. And so you've seen, like you mentioned, in 2002, journalists were being imprisoned for not revealing sources, but now you have lawsuits against news stations. You have the legal intimidation through regulators of media stations. And so it's kind of like an all-frontal attack on the press. And so I would say, and the last thing I just kind of talked about to get to your point of the kind of arc of all of this is the forceful attack on the credibility of the press. I think you've seen in the first Trump administration for sure, but especially now, you really see Trump and a lot of his allies just kind of degrading the press and making it so people are not actually believing the factual reporting that journalists are best at, and really trying to overall remake the public opinion of the media. And so I think that, you know, that's the kind of more the social factor there. So I think it's just kind of a full frontal attack on a lot of the things that have made a strong news environment before.
0: Ben, you started this by talking about the Bill of Rights, the fact that the freedom of the press is in there. It's part of America's founding. It's also something, therefore, that I think a lot of other countries will have looked up to. They will have looked up to the U.S. and maybe incorporated that into their own systems. Is that something that you would see in past years? Is that something that you're seeing less of today?
3: Yeah, I think that, you know, as I've gone around the world, you see a lot of amazing and brave journalists, whether that's, you know, Kenya or Zimbabwe or Ukraine or a lot of places where it's really hard to do journalism. But you see a lot of people, you know, finding global solidarity in their ability to kind of hold power to account, to tell what's happening. I don't think that the First Amendment is necessarily an exceptionally American thing. I think that it's something that journalists around the world hold dear, and that's why they do this work. I just think that we happen to prioritize it in our Constitution, and rightfully so. But I do think that the values of a free press, of a strong press that lives in our First Amendment, also lives in a lot of the journalists around the world. And it's been really heartening to kind of go and see people reporting from really difficult circumstances, but doing really important work. And I think that, you know, there used to be a lot more support for those journalists around the world. And I think a lot more of them, based, whether that's the economics, whether that's the security threats, whether it's the legal threats, are fighting themselves a little bit more on their own these days. And so one of the things that we're trying to do is see how we can support them along with a lot of other press freedom allies, because we don't really think that you can have a democratic government. People will know less about their lives if there isn't a free press in their areas.
0: Just finally, Ben, when you look at the United States today, and as you say there, the principle of freedom of the press may live on, but the role that the United States plays in that today has certainly changed. You talked about the sort of intimidation, the challenges of credibility of journalists. What sort of impact has that had on other countries? Are you seeing other governments kind of follow the U.S. lead when it comes to restricting freedom of the press now?
3: A lot of the ways that we treat press around the world is through kind of norms. As much as we would like to say there are laws that protect the press, and there are laws that protect the press, you'll see people violate those more or less just kind of based on what the global bar is. And so, you know, as there have been protests in the wake of the, you know, October 7th, or if you've seen, you know, wars break out, the targeting of civilians, the targeting of journalists has become more common. I think there's a lot of good reporting about the unfortunate increase in deaths of journalists that's happened. I also think that, you know, America used to really proudly fund either a lot of independent journalists or press freedom groups. We also used to fund the digital security of those journalists. We used to advocate against, you know, the surveillance of journalists. And now it seems like that support has kind of really tapered off. I mean, we also used to engage at the UN in a more collaborative way in how we can uphold these values of a free press. And so I do think that the U.S. by both, you know, abdicating its responsibility to fight for the values that it holds or has traditionally held, whether that's through its funding, whether it's through its rhetoric, I think is a real shame. And I think that you're not seeing journalists as supported. But I will say that journalists are still doing a lot of amazing and brave work around the world, and they're finding really innovative and new ways to work together and support each other. And so I think that the free press and the desire to hold power to account is still alive and well. But I do think that the U.S. stepping back has had a material impact. When I talk to people, hasn't had a material impact in their ability to safely do their work.
0: Ben Grazda, U.S. Advocacy Manager at Reporters Without Borders, thank you very much for joining us. And we'll have more on the state of press freedom on the Foreign Desk with Andrew Muller in a brand new episode coming out tomorrow, July 4th at noon London time. Now here's Thomas Waterhouse with the day's other news headlines.
4: Thanks, Chris. Several days of mass mourning and processions are getting underway in Iran for the funeral of the former supreme leader there. The Ayatollah's body is now lying in state in Tehran as clerics and officials pay their respects after his 37-year-long rule. The Ayatollah was killed in US and Israeli airstrikes on the Iranian capital back in February. Japan and India have reached a series of agreements to strengthen defence, economic and maritime security cooperation. Speaking after talks with his Japanese counterpart in New Delhi, India's Prime Minister said the two countries have also agreed to work together on AI, biogas, semiconductors and other technologies. And lawmakers from France's Green Party have filed a vote of no confidence in the government over its handling of last month's heatwave. The party claims that as many as 10,000 heat-related deaths occurred during the record-breaking temperatures. That's a claim that Prime Minister Sébastien Lecornu calls scandalous. Those are the day's headlines. Back to you, Chris.
0: Thanks very much, Thomas. And let's cross over now to our headquarters in Zurich, where Monocle Radio's senior producer, Laura Kramer, is standing by. Laura, we were just talking about press freedoms, but more generally, how are we feeling ahead of July 4th tomorrow? Are you planning anything over there in Zurich?
1: Well, yes, I am, Chris, because I'll be working. So I'll be on the Monocle Radio airwaves. Although I think Mr. Brulé might let me have a little Negroni while I'm on air. So watch this space.
0: A little Negroni. That's not the most American of drinks. You were talking about hot dogs before. I mean,
1: you've got to
0: fit a hot dog in there, too.
1: I'm going to go to the Stern and Grill, I think, after and have a bratwurst. So we're kind of blending the two cultures together.
0: We'll blend in the Swiss and American cultures. I did also want to ask you, Laura, though, to look back a little bit, because I know that your heritage is Romanian. You moved to the U.S. at 10 years old. Do you remember when you sort of first started celebrating July 4th?
1: Well, it's interesting because my stepdad's birthday was also on the 4th of July. And so it was always a blend of him and the American celebrations at the same time. I do remember actually in college once, because it was his birthday, I brought some friends over and we were playing Flippy Cup. It's this drinking game with these red solo cups.
0: Very American.
1: Very American. I had to get him involved. It was his birthday. I'm thinking, oh man, I've got to have my stepdad on my team. Chris, he kicked our butts. He was so good. And then after that, our friends were always saying, oh, can we play Flippy Cup with George again? I'm like, guys, let's go to a house party. What are you talking about? So that's a very fond July 4th memory for me.
0: Integration in action there from me. Well, Laura, we did also want to turn, though, to some news from Romania and Moldova, because Moldova's prime minister has just stepped down. What can you tell us?
1: Yeah, after just 8 months, Alexandru Munteanu has indeed resigned. He said he could no longer carry out his mandate in accordance with his principles and convictions without really elaborating. But it does come at a time just a few days after President Maia Sandu had announced what she called a general cleanup of the state following a corruption scandal at the state air traffic company. So allegations of politically connected hirings, inflated salaries and abuses of public funds, including involvement of a relative of Sandu, who she said she didn't know worked there. So it's taking a bit of a shaking of public confidence in her pro-European government. She has acknowledged serious institutional failures and promised sweeping reforms, and now faces the task of appointing a new prime minister at a sensitive moment, too, because it's as Moldova is pressing ahead with its EU accession ambitions while trying to convince voters that it can clean up corruption at home. And the whole time, let's not forget, also facing ongoing pressure from Russia. So on Monday, she will begin consultations with parliamentary factions to designate a new prime minister. She says that Moldova's path remains unchanged, though, about its reforms and EU accession.
0: So, Laura, I mean, that story is about kind of domestic politics in Moldova, but it also does come amid efforts to, or sort of efforts to, reunify Romania and Moldova. This is such an interesting story. There's a lot of history there, obviously. But I understand that Romania, kind of led by one of the far-right parties there, but they've even drafted a bill to that effect of reunification.
1: That's right. So President Maia Sandu has dismissed the Romanian far-right calling, as you say, for the reunification of Romania and Moldova, describing it as a Kremlin-friendly provocation designated to discredit the unionist cause. Now, she says that reunification remains a legitimate long-term option. She says it's also a way to potentially get in closer or faster to the European Union, but only if it's backed by a clear democratic mandate from Moldovan voters. For now, though, she insists that the priority is still joining the European Union. And that's also something that the Romanian president, Nicu Jordan, has also backed. In January, Sandu had made these headlines saying she would support reunification, but that did come through this idea of a referendum. So the bill was put forward by the parliamentary group SOS Romania. It's a far-right Romanian nationalist party, as you mentioned, that is quite friendly to Russia. So Romania's government has already issued a negative opinion on the bill, saying that, of course, the priority is EU membership for Moldova.
0: Just to follow that up quickly, Laura, I mean, do you have a sense that there might actually be, though, a referendum on this, or would there be support for a reunification aside from this kind of, drafting of a bill?
1: It's interesting because the idea of the reunification is really rooted in this, the two countries' shared language. As you mentioned, the history, the culture, much of present-day Moldova was part of Romania between the world wars before being taken over by the Soviet Union in 1940 and later becoming the Moldovan Soviet Socialist Republic. So I think it is interesting, the Russian issue, Transnistria is an issue, corruption. Moldova is also the poorest European nation. And so it doesn't, I don't think, really have the support right now, which Maia Sandu clearly sees. And I think if we were to go down that line, we'd be expecting more positive poll results in terms of going forward with that.
0: Well, Laura, just finally, even if reunification is a thorny question, there is a more literal new connection, I understand, between the two via the highway network.
1: They're right. The countries are becoming physically closer. Nonetheless, Romania has signed a contract for the Iași-Ungheri section of the A8 motorway. It's about a 700 million euro project that will connect Moldova and Romania's motorway network, anticipating this by 2030. The route has bridges and tunnels and crosses over the Prut River. It's, like you said, it's another step of knitting Moldova into European infrastructure and trade. It is a joint project by both governments, and it's actually also the first bridge to be built between the two countries in some 60 years. So I think many people realize that it symbolizes the European path of Moldova. It's also a highway for securing European funding and a strategic corridor, really, when you think about it, linking it, the EU to its Western neighbor, again, at a very crucial time for the country.
0: Absolutely. Very interesting stuff. Laura Kramer, our senior producer in Zurich, thank you very much for joining us. This is The Briefing on Monocle Radio. This is The Briefing on Monocle Radio, and back to the theme of America's 250th anniversary and immigration. Because a few years back, I did a story in Chicago retracing the roots of my own last name, Chermak, to the city's Czech community and the most famous of all Chermaks, former Chicago mayor Anton Chermak. This story begins at the one remaining Czech school in Chicago.
5: The Masaryk School in Cicero is just off of Chermak Road on the outskirts of the city of Chicago. It's the only Czech language school with its own building in the United States. They've recently introduced a weekly class for preschoolers, which is who you're hearing right now. But the school has long offered classes for older children and adults looking to connect with their heritage. Most of the Czech-American community of Chicago has dispersed to the suburbs over the last few decades, but many parents are still willing to make the trek back here, to what was once the heart of the Czech community in Chicago. That's according to the school's vice president, Clara Moldova.
6: oftentimes it's funny to see the last names because they're all Czech, but it's usually second generation, third generation Bohemians who are trying to either revive what they learned as little children, or they're trying to learn the language that their parents or grandparents kept away from them.
5: Beyond language teaching, part of the Masaryk School's mission nowadays is to preserve the heritage. That includes learning about famous Czechs in America. And you can't do that without one of the city's most influential mayors, Anton Čermák.
7: And what you can see here in this illustration, Čermák kind of in a boxing match, metaphorical boxing match with Bill Thompson, who was the mayor against whom he competed during the campaign.
5: This is Irina Kačkova, who teaches both Czech and Spanish at the University of Chicago and is also a part-time instructor here at the school. She's showing me a book written recently about famous Czech Americans by Renata Fučíková, a Czech writer and illustrator.
7: You know, he was the guy who would use insults against Čermák during his campaign, insulting him for his last name. Like, how can somebody with a name like that win? And, you know, purposefully mispronounce it and call him the Bohung, Pushkar Tony, they call him, just to put him down. But actually, it was really with the support of the people who came from the same background as Čermák did that he eventually won.
5: Now, my own reason for visiting this school and neighborhood is pretty simple. My family name is Čermák. It's from my Austrian father, but it is of Czech origin. And while I may not be related, Chicago has about the most famous Čermák in American history. If I thought that would help me with the pronunciation of my name, I was wrong. The Czech community here says Čermák, but the Chicago American community says Čermák. My own family suffers a similar confusion between my Austrian father and American mother, but I digress. Anton Čermák was elected Chicago's mayor in 1931. He became among the first of a wave of new European immigrants to the U.S. in the 1900s to be elected to citywide office. Just 2 years later, in 1933, Čermák was assassinated. He took a bullet that was intended for U.S. President Franklin Delano Roosevelt. Lore has it that he told Roosevelt he was glad to have taken that bullet for him.
8: The thing about him saying, "I'm glad it was me, not you," that's not been verified. But it is true that while he lay in the hospital there, people that came to see him reported that he said, in effect, "I hope the president does the things that I'm not going to be around to do."
5: This is Ron Grossman, a historian and staff writer for the Chicago Tribune.

0: them a voice in American city politics.
1: Oh, yes, he changed the whole history of this city. Up to his point, the attitudes toward immigrants and their descendants in Chicago, and pretty much generally in the big cities, was, we're glad to have you here because you work cheap, but keep your mouth shut. And that's what he realized, that he could represent all of the people who were immigrants or the descendants of immigrants, and all felt left off out of the system. That's sort of dying now, but it set the great years of the Chicago political machine here. But anyway, that's what Chermak did. He changed the whole game. He brought the people who were not WASP in the broad sense into the process, and it was a winning thing.
0: There is, of course, also a Chermak Road here in Chicago. The 20-mile-long street itself tells a tale of Chicago's long history of ethnic communities. It starts in Chinatown, before moving through Chicago's erstwhile Czech neighborhoods, which these days are home to a more recent influx of Hispanic immigrants.
2: Here, for example, you can see Rosický National Cleaners, right? So that's still, yeah, that's still a Czech name right there. Here, a lot of the places, right, you already Hispanic names.
0: Irena, the Czech and Spanish language teacher, is the perfect person to take me on a little drive along Chermak Road, though much of what she shows me is buildings that have not been preserved.
2: But this building, if you look above the main entrance, it says Sokol Slavsky. And so this used to be a Sokol building. There is a theater there. You know, it was a gathering space as well. And it's just, I guess, too expensive to take care of it. So a lot of these buildings are disappearing.
0: Such is the circle of life in a city. New immigrants tend to start out in a single community before becoming part of the wider fabric of a city as future generations integrate and are born American citizens. I'd like to think my family namesake Anton Chermak sort of helped that process of integration along. But what's interesting is that in this moment, so many communities across the United States are looking to reconnect with their national heritage. It's why Chicago's Masaryk School, the last Czech language school standing in America, has gained something of a new lease on life.
3: That was a fun day of reporting in Chicago back in 2023. That was Tall Stories of the Urbanist, and you're listening now to The Briefing on Monocle Radio. Well, finally on the show, yesterday we brought you the news of the historic French shirt-making brand Charvet being acquired by Chanel. That was with our editorial director, Tyler Brulé. And today I'm joined by Monocle's senior correspondent, Fernando Augusto Pacheco, because Fernando, as it happens, you interviewed the owners of Charvet quite recently.
4: Quite recently, but before, of course, the news that Chanel was going to acquire then. Because I was in Paris late April doing a series of interviews for Monocle, and I've always been a fan of Charvet. So, of course, I send in a request. And I remember, Chris, when I went to their shop, of course, at Place Vendôme, and I bought my first Charvet. It felt so special, you know, because you're measured. It is a beautiful experience. And, you know, from what I believe, they don't sell it online. I mean, I think there's some specific websites, but I think if you want the full experience, you have to go there.
3: I remember Tyler yesterday described it as a pilgrimage. Would you agree?
4: I would agree completely. I mean, the place is very magical as well. And some of the floors, you see all the fabric they use, you know. And one thing that I also like, there's not that much of a big variety in terms of the shirts they have. I believe they have two different models with, you know, an incredible color palette, you know, but it's their style, you know, they are selling Charvet to you, you know, so you can't really get like a short kind of sleeved one or something like that, you know, so it's quite specific, but it's beautiful. I very much value my pieces from Charvet.
3: And it is such a storied brand, obviously, one of the oldest shirt makers. I mean, what do you make of that? What's your impression of Charvet and its kind of staying power now that it will be acquired by Chanel?
4: And more so, and I think that's why designers such as Mathieu Blazy kind of fell in love with the brand and had some of their collaboration in his first collection as well for Chanel. It doesn't really surprise me at all, because that's what people are looking for in today's age. And as I said, there's something about the personality of both owners, the siblings, Anne-Marie and Jean-Claude

0: You know, they, you know, they're so softly spoken, and they were telling me all those beautiful stories from the past, you know, from their father. And of course, they were drinking, and they always had some candy, you know, on the table when I was talking to them. Everyone that has candy on the table, I appreciate. That's a sign of hospitality there, you know. So I had a really nice conversation with them, I have to say, before the news of Chanel, but maybe they knew it at the time that I was talking to
1: Sure, they
0: them.
1: were in talks.
0: Shall we have a listen, Chris?
1: Let's have a listen.
2: So our father was a specialist of fine shirtings. He was importing the best fabrics from England, and as such, he was the main supplier of Charvet at a time where this was still after the Second World War. Foreign currency were scarce, importations were limited, and the French Ministry of Economy was ruling how much imports were allowed, including fine shirtings from England. And that was the reason my father was in contact with the ministry. And he was told that the minister was concerned because shirt maker to General de Gaulle was to be sold to an American gentleman. And they were not sure how the general would take that unexpected news. And he was asked to help find somebody who could take the company. My father explained us he was very seldom visiting Charvet, although he was the main supplier, because at that time, the supplier has to go in through the back door. We were then on number 8 Place Vendôme, and not only did we have to go through the back door, but the back door was like the basement apartments. You have to go under the level of the earth to enter. And such was the case, so it was not so pleasant for him. Nevertheless, that day he entered through the main door, fell in love with the store, and decided to buy it himself. As he was really having the widest selection of beautiful, colored, creative, inventive British fabrics, he suddenly brought all these fabrics to Charvet, and it was immediately obvious something was going on, and it went on from that.
0: It's fantastic. And for me, one of the things that makes Charvet unique as well is, I mean, the coloring. I mean, it is quite special, you know, the variety. How many colors do you have here?
3: I
0: You
3: have
0: know?
3: thousands of colors.
0: Thousands, you know, there's no, yeah, no precise number, but.
3: If you consider the ties or the pocket squares, the scarves, of course, the shirting fabrics. So we have so many large collections.
0: Do you think the art of fine shirting is alive and well, perhaps, Jean-Claude?
2: It is certainly alive and well, yes. It is still, I believe, improving, but we have to deal with some unfortunate rationalization, so-called progress, which we do not consider as progress, such as attempts by some of our partners, suppliers to simplify, streamline, organize, improve their production. For example, colors. We are keen to keep as many colors as possible, but the colors of the standard offer of yarns is rationalized, and we have to insist to keep our beloved shades.
0: And Marie, tell us about the importance as well about people coming to the store actually, because I know, I believe you don't sell online, and but it makes it for a more special, perhaps, and rewarding visits. Was that something that you guys decided to do because you felt it was better for the brand?
3: It is our way of dealing with our customers since ever. And we feel it's a very important experience for the customer to come to the store. For example, when you want to order a shirt, you can go through the fabrics. You've been on the fabric floors, and you know that touching the fabrics, looking at the colors, putting that next to your face, for instance, looking at the scale of a design, see how it fits you. All this is a very unique experience, and you have to be present to do it. It's our pleasure for us, for our sales associates, to give the best possible advices to our clients. Also, when they start being measured, for instance, by our shirt tailors, they become aware of many, many details that they might not have been aware of before. So all this together makes it a very unique experience, we think.
1: Anne-Marie and Jean-Claude Colban there, owners of Charvet, speaking with Monaco's Fernando Augusto Pacheco in Paris. That's all the time we have for this edition of The Briefing. It was produced by Thomas Waterhouse. Our researcher was Josefina Astrid Nagler-Gomez, and our studio manager was Elliot Greenfield. The Briefing is back on Monday at the same time. I'm Chris Chermak. Have a great weekend, everyone. Goodbye, and thanks for listening.

0: The Monocle Daily wraps up the day in Europe every weekday at 1800 London time. Every edition of the show features panellists from the Daily's rota of experts, plus reports from Monocle's correspondents around the world, and interviews with authors, politicians, and pundits. The Monocle Daily, taking a wider, deeper, and occasionally lighter look at the news.
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2: I'm Laura Kramer. My thanks to Chris Chermak and the whole team behind The Briefing. We have music for the rest of the hour now, starting out with a track from Kungs. This is Galaxy.

0: Music from Christine and the Queens there, a Monocle Radio classic that was Girlfriend. 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
1: Hello and welcome to the Monocle Cafe in London. 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
0: Laura Kramer here with you on Monocle Radio. At the top of the hour, we'll be joining Tom Edwards for a very special running edition of The Entrepreneurs. But right now, music from George Benn.

0: Hello and welcome to the Monaco Cafe in London. 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

0: You are listening to Monocle Radio in association with Chanel Watches. Inspired by racing yachts, the J12 reconnects with its original inspiration and its original world, water. Both immensely soothing and peaceful, yet capable of unlimited strength. It is this breadth, balance, and singularity that define the intrinsic values of the first unisex sports watch by Chanel. A sensory icon designed to transcend horizons that has shaped the world of watchmaking for more than a quarter of a century. Chanel Watches, official timekeeper of Monocle Radio.
1: It's 2200 in Sydney, 1500 in Amman, 1400 here in Zurich, and 8 a.m. in Ottawa. That's the time on Monocle Radio, brought to you by Chanel Watches. Coming to you from Studio 4 here at our Zurich HQ, I'm Laura Kramer. Coming up on Monocle Radio, we'll be hearing about Anthony and Laura Fletcher, the husband and wife co-founders of One Track Club. They'll be discussing how they turned their running club into a full-grown business. That's next on The Entrepreneurs. In an hour's time, we'll be celebrating 10 years of UBS Noble Perspectives on The Bulletin with UBS, and I'll be playing you plenty of music along the way as well. That's all up ahead here on Monocle Radio. But first, here are the day's main news headlines. Several days of mass mourning and processions are getting underway in Iran for the funeral of Ayatollah Ali Khamenei. The Supreme Leader's body is now lying in state in Tehran as clerics and officials pay their respects after his 37-year rule. The Ayatollah was killed in U.S. and Israeli airstrikes on the Iranian capital in February. Japan and India have reached a series of agreements to strengthen defense, economic, and maritime security cooperation. Speaking after talks with his Japanese counterpart in New Delhi, India's prime minister said the two countries have also agreed to work together on AI, biogas, semiconductors, and other technologies. Lawmakers from France's Green Party have filed a vote of no confidence in the government over its handling of last month's heat wave. The party claims that as many as 10,000 heat-related deaths occurred during the record-breaking temperatures, a claim that Prime Minister Sébastien Lecornu calls scandalous. And the United States is gearing up to celebrate the 250th anniversary of its independence. Ahead of the 4th of July events, President Trump will address the nation later today from Mount Rushmore in South Dakota. The celebrations continue on the Capitol's National Mall on Saturday with a political rally and what has been described as the world's biggest ever firework display. I'm Laura Kramer, and that's the news here on Monocle Radio.

0: 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On today's programme, we're getting into our stride with a couple who turned a free community running club into a fast-growing business.
1: Running was a real release for me and also gave me so much confidence. When you set your mind on a goal and you achieve it and cross that finish line, it's just phenomenal. Knowing that there is a better way to train, I really wanted to get that out there.
0: This is The Entrepreneurs with me, Tom Edwards. You're listening to The Entrepreneurs. Husband and wife team Anthony and Laura Fletcher are the co-founders of One Track Club, a running club combining specialised coaching with technology to help runners perform at their best. Prior to launching the business during the pandemic, Anthony had headed up running at Equinox, while Laura built an impressive career as a fashion industry exec. Together, they've managed to grow the brand whilst raising a young family. They stopped by Midori House to discuss building a business as a couple, how new technologies can support coaching without replacing the human touch, and what it really takes to help the busiest people achieve their goals. Anthony, or Fletch as he goes by, began by telling me how it all started.
2: I don't think there was one exact moment that kind of led to it being created. It was actually a very long, convoluted journey, a sequence of events that kind of led to it, where when I was 14, I was diagnosed with cancer. And I was a sporting protege in some fashion. I was playing tennis, hopes of Wimbledon, taken away from me from surgery. So I stopped playing tennis. Therefore, my coach was like, yeah, just, why don't you just help out and get coaching? So the introduction to my next level of sport was actually helping others to do their thing. At 14, it kind of helps to form your sort of opinions on things, right? So off the back of that, skip forward 20 years, I'm going through personal training qualifications and so on and so forth. I think it's worth mentioning I'm also dyslexic, so my brain kind of works in a particular way that I think actually helps with this picture. And so fast forward into that, I started lecturing on the sort of mechanics of the body and how do we then correct and give people information that's going to help them get from A to B and then eventually on to C or Z. And it just happened to be that their runners had the most questions. And where I felt like there was a lot of misinformation or peer-to-peer communications rather than necessarily expert-led. And off the back of that, just started helping some people. And then they started inviting their friends down. They started inviting their friends down. And we had like 60 people come down to a track session. We were booked a month in advance. And then it's kind of when me and my wife actually got together.
1: Yeah.
2: And she had the fabulous idea of collecting everyone's emails, which I was not doing.
1: Marketing person.
2: And then literally a year after that, so that was 5 years of me basically as a passion project, me doing it for free. I was working in the luxury health clubs around London. Many of them sort of have the clientele in that probably you're listening into now. But it was just a great vibe. And then all of a sudden the lockdown came along. And so as a family, we had one child already and we had another one on the way. We sat down and said some very choice four-letter words as to what was going to happen next. And we decided to turn the Run Club into a business because we'd had quite a few people message me being like, oh, what did you do at track on Tuesday? Just send it to me and I'll do it.
0: Right. Okay.
2: And I was like, oh, people want to train this but not be there. I wonder if they could dial in at the same time and kind of do it with us. And this was like before the days of Zoom and was like socially acceptable. Like Skype was as close as we got to it and everyone just really didn't use it that much. So as soon as the lockdown hit, pretty much 4 days later, we created a website, we created a class schedule. And off the back of that, we tested the technology using Google Meet. And we ran off there over the next 5 years, 2,000 virtual running classes. We said to the community, look, we don't want anything for free. This is not a pity party. This is a business. And if you're up for it, let me know. And we had a moment last night thinking about all the little cha-chings on the iPad that people by purchasing things. We're like, oh, it's happening. So it was a series of events.
0: It's a series of events, but there still is that. It does sound like almost a singular moment when suddenly the pieces do gel together, which is often the story. And tell me about that, Laura. In terms of your approach, you said, you know, that's the sort of the marketeer maybe sees the world a little bit differently. Had you always had in your mind, in lots of your other work for all sorts of premium brands and so forth,
3: I actually would quite like to have a bash at doing something where, you know, I'm the stakeholder. Had that? Do you think that was in the back of your mind, or was it more opportunistic almost?
1: I think a bit of both. I think before I met Fletch, so about 10 years ago, had just started running, I'd gone through what a lot of people go through now in my kind of mid to late 20s, not having a clue what I was doing, and going from training for a 5K to a marathon within about a year, stumbling over the finish line of that marathon, completely broken, in a lot of pain. And then learning after meeting Anthony that, and Fletch, as we call him, that there was a lot of stuff that I just didn't know. And that was my kind of mini moment, really. Running had done so much for me in terms of my mental health, working in really busy, intense industries such as fashion. And I worked in travel for a little while as well for really wonderful brands, but in quite high pressured environments. So running was a real release for me, and also gave me so much confidence. You know, once you set your mind on achieving a goal and you achieve it and cross that finish line, it's just phenomenal. In my mind, knowing that there was a better way to train and all of the things that I just hadn't done the first time around, I really wanted to get that out there. So that was the kind of opportunity, was I just happened to fall in love with somebody that is an expert in this space. And so a lot of what I've been trying to build, I mean, in the early years, I refer to building for you. It was about building it as a, it's been a labour of love for me, really, to get Fletch out to the world, to go, okay, how can we take Fletch's brain and enable more people to benefit from this knowledge? And obviously not just Fletch, but as we expand a multidisciplinary team, more people. You're looking at me like you want to say something.
2: Yeah, I do, because I think Laura's such an incredible mind. I don't mean to say because she's my wife, but she's also entrepreneur curious, in that she was always in-house, but you're going to start a cream brand at one point with a friend, and you were kind of going down that route, so you're looking to branch out into something.
1: You're right. I mean, I was eternally frustrated, and I worked for founders actually my whole career. So I still cut my teeth at Matches, worked for Tom and Ruth directly after working my way up through the shop floor. When I graduated, it was the recession, so there were no jobs going in publishing or advertising, which is what I thought I would do, having an English degree. So I ended up in retail, really loved fashion, worked for founders there, and then went on to work for founders again at Mr. and Mrs. Smith. But I was always so frustrated. I felt like I was in a box constantly, and I'd have ideas and I'd be told, that's not your remit, you know, put that idea to that team. And I'd be constantly, I think I would have been really irritating, just too much energy, too much excitement, getting up in other departments' faces, constantly telling them how to do their jobs. And I think I was destined to do my own thing, honestly. It comes with its own challenges, but having the freedom to explore and test where the ceiling is going to be and where the boundaries are going to be just keeps me alive. I love it.
3: Let's talk a little bit then about One Track, the model, kind of where it is today. That's the origin, that's the opportunity and the need, if you like. What's the USP? Because, it, you know, there are some products that offer some elements of this. They don't seem as personal, which is maybe a bit of a USP, but what do you see as your professional advantage, Fletcher? What is the differentiator that means there is only one Track?
2: We come out, imagine a sort of a running club and a Formula One team had a baby. that's basically how we describe it, in that it's the community aspect of everything, the in-person services, the care and the personalization piece, but also the technology and how do we drive data in the right direction around somebody's goal. So obviously with a Formula One, that's one or two drivers. In the same way, it's with a runner. No one can run for you, but we can do it with you. And that's kind of how we present it. And you'd be right, there's other things out there that do aspects of what we do, but the problem is no one's bringing it together. And that's where the human is so much more infinitely complex than just a training plan. Or here's how to foam roll. Or you should stretch more. Here's a program to stretch more. Yeah, but for who, when, and how often, and all these other things have to be contextualised.
3: And how, from a kind of structural point of view, do you help to institutionalise the personalization? Because I guess lots of assumptions you might make in many businesses are about degrees of standardization. So much of this is very personal. Is that harder as an administrator and an organizer and a, you know, having to think about the parameters of what you can actually do? How, again, it's, that is the USP, but it must make your job more difficult, presumably, to a degree. I guess the more personal the offer is, the harder it is for a team to make sure that you're delivering on all those undertakings, right? Or
1: 100%. The messaging and the comms has been the bane of my life, actually. And we've gone round the houses of describing ourselves as, you know, the most complex things, and then recently come back to saying, well, actually, we're a run club. Just a bit extra, you know, internally, obviously, and now externally. So and because it is so complex, there's the human component, the technology, the workouts, the one-to-one coaching, it's all merged together. And you do get elements of that in a run club, but it's that plus, you know, the real expert 360 guidance. But what we're trying to build more than anything is not just somewhere you want to go and train, it's a club-like feel. And so that's where we come back to run club. And from a logistical standpoint, yes, I think we're very lucky that we've got over the initial painful years of it just being Fletch and I trying to manage the customer care inbox and each individual that we're training, as well as trying to nurture the community that turn up to group workouts that maybe can't access the one-to-one coaching just yet in their lives, because obviously it comes with a higher price tag. But we care about them deeply and we still want to be on the track, and educate them and give them as much love as we can. So yeah, the challenge really has been, how do we make sure that we are giving that personal touch at scale? And I remember the first deck that we pulled together during the pandemic, when some of the runners in our community that worked in the finance space said, are you going to look to do something with this? And we just had a second baby at that point, so we were just trying to survive day to day.
2: Just want to sleep right now.
1: Yeah. And it was really buzzy and exciting. We sent over a deck to them and it was dreadful. I daren't even look at it now.
3: We should definitely look back at that. I don't know if fun's the right word. Instructive, maybe, yeah.
1: We got slated, really. I think someone sent you screenshots of the feedback from somebody else and we were just like, oh. However, there was one line I do remember in there, and it was about personalization at scale. And that was one of the things that they ripped us for, was that is impossible. You cannot do that. I still believe we can. You know, we're not anti-AI at all. I think we are very much that coaching and training for something is best done with experts. And also because there's so much that goes into coaching that is beyond the plan. It's about the emotional empathy and picking up on various things that are going on in that person's life that we can adapt to and help them overcome. AI can help with data points and help inform our coaches as we expand, so that they're not doing as much digging through the weeds. Fletcher's done some really insane stuff. He's also been building from a tech perspective. He's essentially taught himself to code and built insane.
3: In all that spare time that he must have.
1: Yeah. I know.
3: Well, it's funny because I was going to ask about AI specifically, because I suppose lots of businesses that are operating in services talk about the transformational impact. And even in hospitality brands, you mentioned travel, you know, say, look, personalization is critical if you're running a hotels group, and actually AI is a game changer because we can deliver personal service at scale. But I guess, and sort of picking up on exactly what you're saying there, Laura, Fletch, the key is being very evangelical about the idea of AI as a tool, labour saver, driver economies. But I guess you've got to be very intentional about keeping the human touch. It can't just be you, obviously, as a business scales, but it will only ever be a tool in the toolkit. It's not foundationally part of the direction of the business, right?
2: Correct. A human first approach, for sure. So to back up what we were saying there, the personalization at scale piece is also part of what we call the MDT. So it's the multidisciplinary team that we've created, where there's an S&C coach which looks after the S&C. There's the sort of technical coach that looks after the running training plan and the ongoing supervision of that data, the physio, the dietitian. Everyone has their job spec and their roles, and they just get brought in for certain bits when they're needed. And because all the data is centralized, that means they have to reduce all the admin time of catching up on all the transcripts that were ever created. It's like, no, there's the training plan, there's their energy expenditure. You now can craft that food diary or whatever you want to do. So that's kind of how we minimise the admin side of things. And then with that, with the use of modern technologies, we just reduce that time even further by spotting trends in the data and thinking about how, for example, pace and heart rate drift over a long session can link into durability. How do we then look at building durability? So data spotting and trend analysis, great for a machine to do. Then we can get to the human bit and say, like, how's your kids? How are you sleeping? Oh, man, I've had like 3 hours sleep the past 3 days. Well, no wonder you're bad. But actually, your Garmin says you've had 8 hours. Oh, yeah, it didn't work. So accuracy, spot checking, and making sure the wearables are also accurate comes from a vocal conversation.
3: Quick aside, and again, I've often asked sort of founding teams or family teams on this program about this. Isn't it the case that a family business, the way you guys do it, is completely insane? You're obviously having fun, and I love how you talk about one and other's skills and qualities, but isn't the truism, you know, don't work with whatever it is, children, animals, or family members. Running a business is hard enough, young family is hard enough, and yet it seems to be working out. Could it have worked any other way, Laura, or is that part of the magic foundational underpinnings of the endeavour?
1: Because we got married through all this process, I think we made a clear decision to commit to each other for life, and therefore any differences we've had with the business, we've been forced to work through. And I think that has helped us really with the foundation of OneTrack. The early years, our communication was dreadful. And we had some major challenges. There's no sugarcoating it. We had a lot of respect for each other, but we both had very clear ways we wanted to do things. I think we'd both been told in not so many words and in different ways that we needed to stay in our lanes in our previous careers. And so we had a lot of baggage coming into a business together, didn't we? There have been lots of arguments. There have been lots of doors slammed, for sure. The kids have been brought into it on occasion.
3: I was going to say, what have we got there? Budding entrepreneurs? Or are they actually part of the C-suite already?
1: I mean, I was told this morning I was reprimanded for not wearing a OneTrack T-shirt.
3: Wow, okay.
1: So something's rubbing off on them.
3: Well, if it's any consolation, I was told last weekend that I had delivered, and I'm doing air quotes, a disappointing weekend. That was it. Not bad, just disappointing. It's like, wow. It's not about me.
1: Hilarious.
3: So talk to me about that, Fletch, because, well, it's interesting. I suppose in another context in a family business, you talk about, you know, legacy and handing down. If Ripple dissolve, I don't know, with your kids, what, 15 years into the future, 10, 15 years, if they were like, we're going to be joining you guys on the journey, or we want to take over, would you love that? Or would you be like, no, don't do it. Go and work with someone else. It's much less stressful.
2: Just to kind of like slightly reverse up a little bit, I think the key thing in this particular situation is we did not choose to go into business together. We had to. It's a very clear moment where we're like, either we do this or we've got zero money coming in for the rest of our lives, unforeseeable during the pandemic. So I think in that moment, we had to make it work. It wasn't like a moment of like, oh, is a plan B available? It's like, no, we have to make this work. And as we then started to get traction, we're like, okay, it is working. Yes, bumps in the road and healthy differences of opinion, always. But that's part of the challenge. And
3: I like that. It's a healthy difference of opinion or a door slam. the same moment, a slightly different lens trained on it. But.
2: If my kids turned around and said, I want to be part of the business, I'd be like, brilliant, you can. But it's like any other opportunity. If they decided they didn't want to do it anymore, I'd be like, brilliant, what do you want to do? I didn't have much guidance when it came to work stuff when I was younger. My parents, amazing people, but a policeman and a nurse, and so don't have a huge amount of risk-taking abilities, but also I love the idea of a steady eddy kind of job. I think it's down to my granddad's lineage in some ways, a bit more of a black sheep in the family.
3: Oh, do go on.
2: Yeah. Can't on radio.
3: Listeners, I'll ask him afterwards.
2: Yeah, yeah. All this kind of... So I think it's also part of my brain and how it's made up, but much more willing to take risks and want to make my own, probably similar to what Laura was saying, but I'm a bit frustrated about being kept in boxes, never actually got into many boxes because I just had the fear of being in them. I see that in my middle child a bit more. He's much more willing to take risks. He'll just jump off like the top of the bouncy castle without any thought of what could happen to him. But the older ones are a bit more cautious. And so we're already starting to identify traits. And obviously, if they go into these things and start to find avenues, I'll fully support them in experimenting with lots, because if I hadn't found fitness, I'd have no idea what I'd be doing. I haven't had any other career in any other industry.
3: I sense you would have probably come out all right somehow.
2: Yeah.
3: Let's play a game. Let's do a hypothetical case study, and this is going to be a test of how attuned your immediate judgment is on these things when people come speak to you. Picture, if you will, a man, let's say in sort of, I'm going to say early middle age. Anyone? I don't know why my colleague behind the glass is laughing. Early middle age, but probably looks, you know, looks younger than he is.
2: Yeah.
3: Go with me on this.
2: Black glasses.
3: Maybe. decent runner when younger, and an occasional runner now, but has a dream, a vainglorious dream, that his lifelong ambition to

0: if it's like two, then it's unlikely we're going to be able to drive volume high enough to get to the marathon distance in that particular manner. You probably could do the marathon, but with that goal being the underlying thing here, we would probably have to then sort of negotiate on more time availability, or is there other things you can sacrifice on? Are other sports limiting factor that you do, other activities, so on and so forth? But ultimately, it's like, where are you starting at? So we do some testing. So we'll get you into the lab, we do your VO2 max, lactate threshold, which then also looks at running economy and kind of gives us lots of data around your physicality. And then we basically look at that and say, how much do you think we can move that in relation to now, to 3 months' time, to 6 months' time? And then we plot the performance graph from there. And then it's down to us to help you get there week in, week out on the calls. We dial in some virtual runs with us so we can see your heart rate and pace live, and we can talk to you and see how you
1: get yourself to Ernie immediately. Can you tell, this is so interesting, can you tell if someone, that's a bit ridiculous obviously, but if someone's got a quite clear goal, can you guys, have you got to the point where even as a business or just by gut you can be like, this person's going to do this, do you think? Or
0: purely from conversation, we can look at obviously mindset. There's a type A personality that we can read into and go, this person's determined, they've got a clear understanding of what
1: they're doing. What's the opposite of that? Type Z? Sorry, this hypothetical person's problem. Yeah.
0: But obviously some people are kind of like more nonchalant about the thing. I was like, oh, I don't want to do a marathon, but I just want to see what I'm capable of. And some people tell me, no, I want sub three, and there's kind of nothing else that's going to happen. And so you can kind of get a read on where they're at. And some people, we are going to have to push on a bit more and be like, actually, you're stronger than you think. You can do this. And other people are like, whoa. Like, let's just rein it in a little bit. Your Achilles is flared up and we need to rest it.
2: I think it's fair to say as well that because I hear so much from the coaches, I've learned enough without being a coach myself. People will also surprise you. Fletch calls them the X-Men and women of the world, where he'll just start training them and working on them, and all of a sudden there's something going on genetically with them or their physiology where they just start blowing everyone away. And you think, where on earth has that come from? And yes, there might have been some activity growing up, but actually the reason One Track started in the very beginning with one of our really great friends, he just started training after being inspired by the Olympics at the time and quickly became an age group Team GB triathlete. His body was just something else, and you do see that, and that gets you very excited when you do see that. The kid that was in for a VO2 max test the other day, whose VO2 max was
0: 78,
2: which is the same as and close to an elite athlete.
0: It was like an elite marathon runner's kind of, Kipchoge's is speculated around 83, and this guy's only 14.
1: So how do people not know they've got those capacities? Is that almost because you don't know until you push, or until people who know tell you? Or
0: I think it's maybe one of the problems with school is that we are taught in a particular manner that gets us ready for the next phase of education, rather than assessing strengths and weaknesses from an all-round perspective, mental, physical, spiritual, whatever you want to look at. And so sport is always seen as an activity and probably guided more around play, and then off the back of that, going to like GCSE and A-level was more like the politics of sport and being involved in a corporation around sport, the working environment of sport, rather than, let's do some testing on you. Like, how far can you jump? Let's measure that. Let's track that over the next year, 2 years, and see, actually, gee, you've got a really long jump. Maybe we can think about, how tall are you? Let's look at the rowing team. Let's see, always like the sprinting team, let's get you involved in that, or the local running club, that we can start to look at. You've got a great aerobic engine. How do we cultivate that piece?
1: I sense some kind of mass scale education structural intervention coming. Maybe that's one for another day. Just really quickly, because the clock is against us, what's most exciting right now? Let's look through the kind of through the business lens, Laura, with you first of all. What are you most excited about? Is it the next seemingly insurmountable challenge that you're going to just figure out? Is it something that you've already got in mind? Is it an expansion play? What kind of is top of your list at the moment?
2: Well, for the first time in years, we're able to sit back right now, and we've been building and building and building for so many years and adding bits and pieces, packaging things up together. And so now we can actually start getting the message out there, and we feel really confident about that. So I'm really excited to let more people in to the community and to help more people with their

0: goals. We do have a plan. You know, our CFO would go nuts if I said we obviously didn't, as would our lovely investors. But for us, we just take one person at a time, and we really, really love helping one person at a time. We get a message back from somebody who was told they would never run a marathon and did it, and it's heartfelt, and there are lots of tears, myself and Fletch as well. We really care, and we get a massive buzz out of it. So to be part of more of those stories, I think, is really exciting for me.
1: Fletch, same question to you. What are you kind of most excited about just at the moment?
2: I'm a bit more of a nerd. So I'm really excited about being able to now bring the personal interaction perspective to anyone in the world at that moment. So now when you train online with us, we can book you in for your run and say, look, actually, at 9 a.m. in your local time, I'll be there with you. Just put your earphones in, put me in your pocket, and I can see your heart rate, your pace, I can talk to you, I can see how you're feeling, all those questions you would normally go away and, back in my day, Google, but now you just go and ChatGPT or whatever else it is, and we can talk about that stuff. And so it's on the run, we're educating you in the thing that you're doing right now. And for me, that's so exciting because I've always been geographically or postcode constrained as to who I can work with. And also, you know, riding on a bike next to 15 runners a week is a lot of mileage to kick off. So I can't be there for everybody, but now I can. And we can fit 30 people or 60 people into a single class, and we can just have that cultivation of community no matter where they are. So I'm really excited about breaking down barriers.
1: That was Anthony and Laura Fletcher, the founders of One Track Club. And you can find out more about the business by heading to onetrack.club. And that's all for this episode of the programme. We'll be back at the same time next week. The show is produced by Laura Kramer with audio editing by Jack Dewars. 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I'm Tom Edwards. 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
3: 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You absolutely don't want to miss it. A quick break, and we're jumping back into the music again.
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3: Laura Kramer here with you on Monocle Radio from a very gloomy Zurich studio, but it's still very hot, so it's quite muggy here in Studio 4. But nonetheless, we're excited for the weekend. Jumping into the music now with Jesse Ware. This is Ride.

0: A Monocle Radio classic there from France. That was Preface. And before that, we heard Collect 200. Don't go anywhere. More music is on the way.
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0: 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Now, if you missed it, I hope not. Our editor-in-chief, Andrew Tuck, was on France 24 talking about the new issue of Monocle magazine, which is, of course, the Quality of Life special double issue. You absolutely don't want to miss it. Make sure to look out for that segment. Great lighting, I have to say, for that show. We're jumping into the music now with a track from Say She She.

0: 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Yet its greatest strength lies in its softness. Polished with diamond powder, it feels as smooth as silk against the skin. Combined with the Calibre 12.1 manufacture movement, the exceptional material embodies all the expertise and cutting-edge technology of Chanel watchmaking. 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Chanel Watches, official timekeeper of Monocle Radio.
1: It's 1600 in Cairo, 1500 here in Zurich, 1400 in London, and 9 a.m. in Toronto. That's the time on Monocle Radio, brought to you by Chanel Watches. Coming to you from Studio 4 here in our Zurich HQ, I'm Laura Kramer. Coming up on Monocle Radio, we'll be joining Tom Edwards for the Bulletin with UBS. This week, we're celebrating 10 years of UBS Nobel Perspectives. Later on, the latest edition of Monocle on Fashion, we look back at the past 2 weeks of menswear shows in Florence, Milan, and Paris. And there'll be plenty of music from our global playlist along the way as well. That's all up ahead here on Monocle Radio. But first, here are the day's main news headlines. Several days of mass mourning and processions are getting underway in Iran for the funeral of Ayatollah Ali Khamenei. The supreme leader's body is now lying in state in Tehran as clerics and officials pay their respects after his 37-year rule. The Ayatollah was killed in U.S. and Israeli airstrikes on the Iranian capital in February. Japan and India have reached a series of agreements to strengthen defense, economic, and maritime security cooperation. Speaking after talks with his Japanese counterpart in New Delhi, India's prime minister said the two countries have also agreed to work together on AI, biogas, semiconductors, and other technologies. Lawmakers from France's Green Party have filed a vote of no confidence in the government over its handling of last month's heat wave. The party claims that as many as 10,000 heat-related deaths occurred during the record-breaking temperatures, a claim that Prime Minister Sébastien Lecornu calls scandalous. And the United States is gearing up to celebrate the 250th anniversary of its independence. Ahead of the 4th of July events, President Trump will address the nation later today from Mount Rushmore in South Dakota. The celebrations continue on the Capitol's National Mall on Saturday with a political rally and what has been described as the world's biggest ever firework display. I'm Laura Kramer, and that's the news here on Monocle Radio.

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1: Hello and welcome to the Bulletin with UBS on Monocle Radio. Each week, the sharpest minds and freshest thinkers in finance take you beyond the numbers and hype, right to the heart of the big issues of the day. This week, we have a very special treat for you on the programme. 2026 marks the 10-year anniversary of UBS's Nobel Perspectives programme. Regular listeners to this show are, hopefully by now, more than well aware that UBS is interested in addressing the big questions that shape the world. To help best answer them, they have, over the past decade, actively sought out the views of a host of Nobel laureates in the economic sciences, asking these brightest of bright sparks to share insights, discuss their research, and open their ever-inquiring minds. To mark the 10 years of that programme, it's a pleasure on this show to present you with something of a retrospective. Just some of the many highlights of those conversations. We'll also perhaps reflect a little on what has changed or indeed remained constant in economic thinking since 2016. So whether it's across decision-making or markets and uncertainty, or better enabling institutions and society to meet the most urgent challenges of the day, like the climate crisis, we're bringing you a medley of the best of the best of the UBS Nobel Perspectives programme. Let's start with Richard Thaler and some advice on how to make better decisions. Thaler famously coined the term nudging about shaping people's behaviour. He spoke to us about whether people can be nudged into greener behaviour as well. Let's take a listen.
2: So that's step one. Let's raise the price of using the thing that's causing harm. But there are technology and behavioural enhancements that can work well around the edges. Modern thermostats help. You could imagine a thermostat that on a hot day when you turn the thermostat down a degree or two, it says, this is going to cost you $10. You know, it's up to you. Go for it. With the use of proper framing, we could remind people how glorious our planet is. Advertising works. And so the same strategies that firms use to get you to buy their products could be employed to nudge people to keep the planet going a little bit longer. Images of icebergs the size of small countries falling off the Antarctica and Arctic may help. These are all little things, but the only way we're going to deal with climate change is get the price right and then a lot of little things.
1: Richard Thaler. Nobel laureate Guido Imbens spoke to us about why cause and effect matter to economists. The brilliant Imbens, who won the Nobel Prize in 2021 for his work on the analysis of causal relationships, told us about natural experiments, what they are and what they look like in the wild.
3: It's a little hard to give a very clear definition, but we're trying to find instances where even though we couldn't do a randomized experiment, somehow nature did it for us. Somehow nature created some noise, created some randomness in the data that really helps us figure out what the causal effects are that we're interested in. Sometimes that takes the form of actual randomization that was done for very different purposes. In the Netherlands, for example, in educational settings, you couldn't just go study to be a doctor. The government had decided there were going to be a limited number of spots at university for people wanting to study medicine. But then to allocate these limited spots, they used a lottery. Now, that gives economists a handle of trying to figure out what is the value of getting a degree in medicine, where normally just comparing outcomes for doctors and for non-doctors may not tell you that, because the people who decide to become doctors may be different. They may be more interested in particular careers than others. But now there was some randomness. Some people got lucky in the lottery and had the chance to become a doctor, and others didn't. In educational settings, we often have arbitrary thresholds for deciding whether people go to the next grade or have to do remedial programs. One way we can use the assignment mechanism is compare people on either side of these thresholds as a way of getting very comparable groups without being subject to the type of biases we would normally be subject to.
1: Guido Imbens. Daron Asomolu won the Nobel in 2024 with James Robinson and Simon Johnson for their comparative studies in prosperity between states and empire. Asomolu explained to us in 2025 what he believes are the forces that are contributing to the ongoing volatility in geopolitics and economics. We interrogated the question of the role of institutions in shaping the response to those stimuli.
4: My assessment is that if we were to choose one word to describe our current situation, it would be turbulence. This is an unprecedented period of turbulence, in my opinion, because not just one, but five fundamental shifts are taking place. And each one, I think, is fairly unique in the context of at least the last 100 years or so. We have AI, which promises to affect everything, everywhere, all at once. We have demographic change that's leading to very rapid aging of populations around the world, especially in a few places. The U.S. is not one of the most rapidly aging one, but U.S. demographics will look very different in 15, 20 years' time. We have climate change, which will require deep adaptations, either in our energy system or in the way that we organize our lives in our cities, probably both. We have globalization and the global world order being remade with potentially far-reaching consequences, and democracy, which was the only game in town in terms of the aspirations of the people in much of the world, has gone into a period of retreat, and many anti-democratic movements are gaining strength and are also threatening to topple lots of the institutions that we have become accustomed to. So each one of those is major, and it's each one of them could completely change economic, social, and market volatility. And I think, in some sense, I'm finding it surprising that markets are not factoring those things in.
1: Daron Asomolu. Professor Paul Romer was a joint winner of the Nobel Award in 2018 for his work in integrating technological innovations into long-run macroeconomic analysis. When Paul and I spoke on the margins of the UBS AIC in Hong Kong in 2024, I asked Romer about exactly how the cities of tomorrow can best position to grow and flourish in that context. Given his work on the impact of human capital, innovation and knowledge on economic growth, are these drivers that are also critical to the development of future-proof cities?
5: Well, let me see if I can do my economist thing and turn cities into something that's boring. If you think of the demand for floor space in cities, it's going to be proportional to urban income. You know, if you think about the rule about, like, you spend a certain fraction of your income on your mortgage, I just scale that up. So urban income will grow, partly because more people will move into urban areas, also because the people who are there will benefit from growth in GDP per capita or output per capita. So if you look around the world, total urban income, hence total, you know, desired spending on urban real estate, is going to grow by 2-4% per year for kind of the indefinite future. The problem we're facing is that cities have great difficulty increasing their floor space by 2-4% per year. It doesn't sound like much, but it's actually quite a lot. And you project it forward over many years, it's very hard to sustain. So what then results is this collision between more demand and limited supply, and it shows up in higher prices instead of, you know, more square feet.
1: Paul Romer there. Our next lesson comes courtesy of Oliver Hart, professor of economics at Harvard University and 2016 Nobel Prize recipient. Hart's a great believer, of course, in the power of economics to provide answers to the most pressing questions. His best known work was on themes like the theory of the firm and contract theory. Back in 2018, we asked Hart to expand on his theories about the thinking behind company and individual decision-making and to share some insights as to whether we were seeing real shifts in people's attitudes towards the environment and what their expectations of companies and businesses are when it comes to the critical theatre of climate change. I asked Hart about the role that technology plays in this space.
6: Technology makes some things possible that were not possible even very recently. I've just read about an American company that has some app which allows people to vote on corporate matters. I think just by swiping, you can vote on something. Now, you know, if you think about the way people have traditionally voted on corporate matters in the past, it's all quite complicated and you have to, you know, read a lot of documents and do things by mail, and that can be quite off-putting. If you have something like this, an app, and if perhaps the issue can be explained in very simple language and it's not bundled together with all sorts of boring accounting issues, then I think you can imagine people may be willing to take the time to actually act. And so these kinds of changes in technology can make things possible and attractive that were impossible, unattractive before. They also, by the way, make it easier for companies to consult with shareholders. So we think that in this new world, it's not just that shareholders should try to influence companies, but it's also that companies should be really interested in trying to find out what their owners want, how they trade off ESG goals against profit.
1: Oliver Hart. Bengt Holmström won the 2016 Nobel Laureate in Economic Sciences. He's an expert on contract theory and a man for whom much of his life's work has focused on providing the right incentives to people, mostly at work, but elsewhere too. Now, over the last 10 years, the discussion about the balance of the right incentives to help the fight against climate change has certainly advanced. When we heard from Holmström in 2019, his attention was very much focused on the climate crisis and the available fixes.
7: We all are part of the planet. Anything I do good for the environment will benefit everybody else. And so the issue is, what incentive do I have to do what is the socially valuable thing, which is think about the value for everybody. I'm a little surprised at some level that young people haven't really sort of taken this as their big thing and pressed the older generations, the companies and so on the various forms of pollution. I'm certain the companies will follow suit if there is enough pressure, and companies will react to that if it shows up on their bottom line. It's much more difficult to get them to sacrifice some on the bottom line.
1: Bengt Holmström. Our next lesson comes from the 7th and 8th laureates to feature on the programme, Robert Wilson and Paul Milgram. They were 2020's laureates for improvements to auction theory and inventions of new auction formats. The two actually met when Wilson became Milgram's advisor at Stanford. When we spoke to them in 2022, the discussion took in auction theory, of course, and they explained what it is about auctions, game theory and mechanism design that first drew them to the field and indeed kept them there for the better part of their careers.
8: Mostly I'm interested in kind of strategic behavior, particularly the role of information and uncertainty. And each of these is really an application area where things like auctions is very important. The private information people have when they prepare bids. If it's a, say, industrial organization, well, there's all of this jockeying for position among firms with they have incomplete information about each other. Bargaining kinds of problems. So I really think of it as just a multi-person decision theory, because that's what I studied in my earlier years, was just individual decision theory. And then I had this motive to try to create a multi-person decision theory. Some of that developed as a separate theory, but most of it evolved into game theory. So I just adopted a lot of game theory methodology.
9: There was a meeting a few years ago when Morten Kamian, who helped put together this group, referred back to the period when I was sitting on the same corridor with Bengt Holmström and Roger Meyerson and Nancy Stokey and others. On the one hand, we were competing. On the other hand, we were all friends. We were all making suggestions to one another. And we had no clue, actually, about how important the whole package of work was going to be. They didn't say half of us were going to win Nobel Prizes. Which is the way it actually turned out.
1: Paul Milgram and Robert Wilson. Our final lesson arrives courtesy of the late, great Daniel Kahneman. Daniel's providing our 10th lesson to mark 10 years of UBS Nobel Perspectives. Kahneman won the prize in 2002 for having integrated insights from psychological research into economics, especially concerning judgment and decision-making under uncertainty. Kahneman, who'd spoken to us previously about the complexities of human judgment, died in 2024. But in this discussion, from when we last heard from him in 2022, we focused on his book, Noise, A Flaw in Human Judgment, and the idea of how noise infiltrates different parts of society. Kahneman explained what noise means in this context and how it differs from, say, a judgment, a bias, or simply personal opinion.
10: In order to distinguish noise from bias, you really have to go back to define judgment as a kind of measurement. So we actually define judgment as measurement with a measuring instrument in the human mind. When you think of measuring the length of a line, for example, with a very fine ruler and doing it multiple times, then you're going to observe that you do not get the same measurement every time. There is variability. That variability is called noise. If you know the exact length of the line, for every measurement, you can determine what the error is, and you can compute the average error. The average error is the bias, and the variability in the errors, that's noise. But I should add that there's a real problem with the word bias, and there is a real problem with the word noise. And this is that they're used in many different meanings. So, for example, when we talk about a psychological bias, we sometimes think of the mechanism inside the mind that produces errors, and that's not the same thing as an average error. And similarly, noise is a terrible word in that we use the word noise for any kind of uncertainty in addition to using it for physical noise. Judgment in general is like measurement. It's the assignment of a value to an object on a scale. You judge probabilities, you judge sizes, you judge numbers, but a judgment is quite specific. Underwriters decide on premiums. Bankers decide whether or not to approve loans. Physicians decide whether or not to operate. And these decisions are really special cases of judgment. You put a value on something or you allocate an object to a category. Some judgments can be verified. If you make a prediction about the weather tomorrow, all you have to do is wait one day, and then you'll know the weather. So that can be verified. On the other hand, if you make a prediction about the weather 60 years from now, for practical purposes, this cannot be verified. And many professional judgments really cannot be verified. If a judgment were guided by exact rules, it would not be called a judgment. So what makes it a judgment is that there is some uncertainty. Otherwise, it would simply be called a measurement or a computation. But when there is some uncertainty, some genuine uncertainty, where reasonable people can have slightly different opinions, that's a judgment problem.
1: 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And that brings us to the end of this edition of The Bulletin with UBS on Monocle Radio. 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I'm Tom Edwards. Thanks for listening.
0: Thank you, Tom. That was The Bulletin with UBS at 1800 London time. We'll be live from Adoring House for the Monocle Daily. But right now, more music.
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0: You are listening to Monocle Radio in association with Chanel Watches. 7 times stronger than steel, the J12 ceramic is unmatched in its resistance to abrasions over time. Yet its greatest strength lies in its softness. Polished with diamond powder, it feels as smooth as silk against the skin. Combined with the Calibre 12.1 manufacture movement, the exceptional material embodies all the expertise and cutting-edge technology of Chanel watchmaking. An invincible softness that becomes one with whomever wears it. Chanel Watches, official timekeeper of Monocle Radio.
1: It's 1700 in Athens, 1600 here in Zurich, 1500 in London, and 10 a.m. in Montreal. That's the time on Monocle Radio, brought to you by Chanel Watches. Coming to you from Studio 4 here in our Zurich HQ, I'm Laura Kramer, keeping you company on Monocle Radio for the next hour. In a minute, we've got an hour full of great music starting because, hey, it is Friday. After all, we want to make sure we are in that weekend spirit, I hope, with a cocktail in hand, no matter where you're joining us from in the world. Thomas Waterhouse will be taking over at the top of the hour. He'll bring you the latest edition of Monocle on fashion, and there'll be plenty more programming on the way as well, including joining Andrew Muller at 1800 London time for the Monocle Daily. That's all up ahead here on Monocle Radio. But first, here are the day's main news headlines. Several days of mass mourning and processions are getting underway in Iran for the funeral of Ayatollah Ali Khamenei. The supreme leader's body is now lying in state in Tehran as clerics and officials pay their respects after his 37-year rule. The Ayatollah was killed in U.S. and Israeli airstrikes on the Iranian capital in February. Japan and India have reached a series of agreements to strengthen defense, economic, and maritime security cooperation. Speaking after talks with his Japanese counterpart in New Delhi, India's prime minister said the two countries have also agreed to work together on AI, biogas, semiconductors, and other technologies. Lawmakers from France's Green Party have filed a vote of no confidence in the government over its handling of last month's heat wave. The party claims that as many as 10,000 heat-related deaths occurred during the record-breaking temperatures, a claim that Prime Minister Sébastien Lecornu calls scandalous. And the United States is gearing up to celebrate the 250th anniversary of its independence. Ahead of the 4th of July events, President Trump will address the nation later today from Mount Rushmore in South Dakota. The celebrations continue on the Capitol's National Mall on Saturday with a political rally and what has been described as the world's biggest ever firework display. I'm Laura Kramer, and that's the news here on Monocle Radio.

0: That was the Canadian R&B duo Majid Jordan with Waves of Blue. You've got more music on the way here on Monocle Radio.
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2: Greetings, girl, and welcome to my world of phrasing right up to bat. It's the daisy age and you're about to walk top stage, so wipe your lottos on the mat. Hip-hop love this is, and don't mind when I quiz your evolvements before the sun. But clear your court, cause this a one-man sport, and who's better for this than plugged one? Plugged don't one. Have to worry about me squashing other deals, cause they've already been squished. Freeze a frame of our moves the same, wish we can continue right behind the bush. You'll stay with me, I know this, but not because of all my earthly treasures, or regardless to the fact that I'm possibly.

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Life will be dim at the cut of a rim. Take it as filled to the rim as in brim. 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Coming to bed is the move. Dolby sound will be thin top crown when I put the needle into your groove.

I again, and the soul that I send is taking steps to reach your heart. 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Then we could meet Mr. Stucky and Pops, Brother Lucky will preach, let the wedding begin. Shot by an arrow of Cupid through a string of a G clef, my dear, I claim your death. And if you could hear me, by golly G, true goy is ready for what you possess. We could live in my plug tube home, and on Mars where we could be all alone, and we make a song for two picture perfect things, and I sing

0: That was it, Mokgan. That's it from me, Laura Kramer, here in Zurich. Thomas Waterhouse is standing by at Midori House in London. But for me here in Studio 4, thanks for listening.
1: You're listening to Monocle Radio in association with Chanel Watches. Inspired by racing yachts, the J12 reconnects with its original inspiration and its original world, water. Both immensely soothing and peaceful, yet capable of unlimited strength. It is this breadth, balance, and singularity that define the intrinsic values of the first unisex sports watch by Chanel. A sensory icon designed to transcend horizons that has shaped the world of watchmaking for more than a quarter of a century. Chanel Watches, official timekeeper of Monocle Radio.
2: It's 2300 in Hong Kong, 1800 in Kyiv, 1600 here in London, and 11 a.m. in Miami. That's the time on Monocle Radio, brought to you by Chanel Watches. Hello and a very good afternoon to you from a sunny central London. I hope you're all having a brilliant day wherever you're tuning in from and that you have some fun weekend plans in the pipeline. I'm Thomas Waterhouse coming to you from Studio 2 at Midori House here in the British capital, taking over from Laura Kramer in our Zurich studio. In just a moment, we'll have the latest episode of Monocle on Fashion as Paris Fashion Week Men's wraps up. We take a look back at the past 2 weeks of menswear shows in Florence, Milan and in Paris, rounding up the highlights and industry intel that we all gathered on the road. And then at 1800 London time, we'll discuss the day's biggest stories with the Monocle Daily. All that, plus a closer look at some of the day's other stories and some great music for us to enjoy together. That's still to come, but first, here are the day's main news headlines. Donald Trump will address the nation later from South Dakota's Mount Rushmore Monument on the eve of the 250th anniversary of U.S. independence. The American president's speech this evening precedes the main 4th of July celebrations in Washington, D.C. on Saturday, which will feature what's been described as the world's biggest fireworks display. Canada has unveiled plans to construct a new oil pipeline that would ease its reliance on the US. The new line will run from Alberta province to the Pacific coast, boosting the capacity of the world's fourth biggest oil producer to export to Asia. Prime Minister Mark Carney announced the project, with construction set to begin in September next year. Several days of mass mourning and processions are getting underway in Iran for the funeral of the former supreme leader there. The Ayatollah's body is now lying in state in Tehran as clerics and officials pay their respects after his 37-year rule. He was killed in US and Israeli airstrikes on the Iranian capital in February. And Paris's Opéra Garnier has announced that its planned renovations will take longer than expected. The 150-year-old opera house will close next year and now won't reopen until 2032 because of lead contamination. The closures don't end there, though, because once the Garnier building finally reopens, the institution's other opera house at Bastille will then shut for 2 years. I'm Thomas Waterhouse, and those are the main news headlines here for you on Monocle Radio.

0: It's time now to join Andrew Muller to find out what we learned this week.
1: We learned this week that 250 years is a long time in politics, which is to say that we ambled uneasily around to the conclusion that the extraordinary endeavour embarked upon in Philadelphia 2.5 centuries back may have veered somewhat adrift of its unimpeachably noble founding principles, which is to say from this...
2: We hold these truths to be self-evident, that all men are created equal, that they are endowed by their Creator with certain unalienable rights, that among these are life, liberty, and the pursuit of happiness.
1: To this.
3: The reflecting pool, which suffered great damage due to the vandals and radical left scum that hate our country, has been for the past 2 days in full operation. It looks beautiful.
1: Yes. Using your skill and judgment, guess which of those statements was drafted by the United States' third president and which by its 45th and 47th in your own time, etc. We learned, however, that much to our surprise, Donald Trump, of all people, appeared to have made a public statement that was at significant variance with the truth, an absolutely unprecedented and unfathomable event, akin perhaps to a cat being born with 28 toes.
4: Huh?
1: What we are doing here is foreshadowing, i.e. teeing something up which will pay off a bit further down the track. So, cat with 28 toes, right? Bear that in mind. Maybe write it down.
5: Cat with 28 toes. Right, got it.
1: For we learned that algae was continuing to plague the Lincoln Memorial reflecting pool despite, one, the president's specific orders that it not do that, and two, that he got the very best and most experienced people on it.
6: In the middle of the political tidal wave, this man is in charge of keeping water in the reflecting pool crystal clear.
7: We've never done a pool.
1: But sure, have a crack. This is America, where they'll let you run the whole joint without any previous experience. Still, it can't be too difficult once the cause of the problem has been pinpointed.
8: What's your understanding of why the original bloom happened?
4: How it happened? I don't know.
1: We learned, anyway, if we're trying to put a positive spin on things, that the reflecting pool's resemblance to the home of Yoda is at least continuing to attract visitors, which is more than can be said for Washington, D.C.'s newest visitor attraction.
9: Donald Trump's long-awaited Freedom 250 Great American State Fair went off with a whimper this weekend, with what looked like tens, dozens of people showing up for the event.
1: We learned, however, when we went into it a bit further, that tens, dozens of people is actually a pretty remarkable turnout for a slate of entertainment. You'll have to imagine your own inverted commas around entertainment, including this guy.
4: For me, this is the greatest thing ever. The invite alone, you know, it's a huge honor.
1: That guy being one of very, very few musicians who did not regard the invitation, much as one might regard a ticking parcel wrapped in anthrax-laced paper and trussed with barbed wire, i.e. this guy.
10: Ice, ice, baby. All right, stop. Collaborate and listen. Ice is back with my brand new invention.
1: Specifically, durable personification of the adjective hapless Vanilla Ice, although we learned that he was unable to delight the crowd of literally several due to inclement weather. So we may have learned conclusively of the existence of a merciful God, or at least an almighty who takes their hip-hop seriously. We did learn, however, that Ice was not about to miss the opportunity to tout for further business.
4: I'm an entertainer who played for Boris Yeltsin. I've played for, you know, Iran, Iraq. I'd play for Putin, and I'd go over with Dennis Rodman and play for Kim Jong-un.
1: Though maybe we should give sanctions more time to work before we threaten anything that drastic. Could someone wheel in the studio gong and bring the mallet? We also learned, to let the light in on the magic somewhat, that the foreshadowing lark is a tricky one, at which you'll recall if you check your notes. that it had been very heavily hinted that there was going to be a thing about a 28-toed cat, and indeed there is. But before we get to that, there's another foreshadowing we need to follow up on, which is the bit about the algae in the Lincoln Memorial Reflecting Pool. Honestly, it never seemed this complicated when Chekhov put a loaded gun on the stage early doors. Still, that's why he got a Pushkin Prize and we didn't, or at least not yet.
7: Just get on with it.
1: Because, pool, algae, etc., sticking with the subject of public bodies of water being infested with pestilences, we learned that Europe's scorching weather had compelled participants in a Swiss yodeling festival to relocate their revelry to a fountain. And by way of concluding this week's endeavours in foreshadowing, not sure how great a success it has been overall if we're honest, we learned of the equaling of the world record for the most prodigiously polydactyl cat, i.e. the one to which we alluded earlier, a Michigan-based feline with 28 toes, i.e. 10 more than the standard allotment. We anticipate learning in due course of the longest version of This Little Piggy ever recited by a domestic pet. For Monocle Radio, I'm Andrew Muller.
0: That was What We Learned, and you can hear Andrew's humorous weekly roundups every Friday on The Globalist live at 7 a.m. London time here on Monocle Radio. 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
0: 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That's at 20:00 London time. 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

0: This is Monocle on Fashion, the show on Monocle Radio offering global perspectives and nuanced conversations on the worlds of fashion and style. I'm Natalie Theodosi, Monocle's fashion director and your host. On today's episode, I am taking a look back at the last 2 weeks of men's shows with Grace Charlton, Monocle's associate fashion editor, who has been on the road with me, starting in Florence and moving on to Milan and Paris. Fresh off the Eurostar, we sit down back at the refreshingly cool studios of Midori House in London to dissect our favorite shows of the season. Plus, we share some of the insights from the designers, editors, and buyers we've been talking to in between shows. This and more coming up on Monocle on Fashion. Welcome back to us, I guess, just fresh off the Eurostar.
1: Yeah, we made it back to London against all odds, against power failures and cancelled trains. But yeah, it's good to be back in this. Yeah.
0: How do you feel to be back in a cool air-conditioned studio and put Fashion Week behind?
1: I feel quite grateful. Not to be ungrateful about being in Paris and Milan and Florence for Fashion Week. Obviously, that was really fun and there were a lot of like good ideas presented. But I think one of the most dominating topics of this menswear spring-summer 2027 season was the heat wave, especially in Paris. I mean, is this the worst Fashion Week you've had to go through in terms of
0: it is. I think the last 2-3 years, it has always been hot, and I mean, it shows a bit of our ignorance that it every year it's still a bit of a surprise. But at the same time, I think when you're in it, because it slows you down and it's impacting you, of course it was going to be a topic of conversation. But I also think it's just, it's boring, and I think it's the wrong focus, because instead of making jokes about the fans that everyone was holding and the linens that they were wearing, I think there's a bigger conversation to have about how much of a problem it is, not in just stopping the event, but in how it impacts the people working there, and even on a bigger picture, climate change and fashion's contribution to it. Maybe I'm negative and I'm bringing the kind of mood down, but I think it's really important, no?
1: Yeah, I agree. It's definitely like an elephant in a room almost, that like we're all there sort of struggling.
0: Did you think that people were taking it seriously or?
1: Not really. It was just people complaining about the lack of AC in Paris and sort of blaming that French cultural approach to AC, which is they hate it. But I mean, that's a different topic as well, like, because it is like a big issue and a big topic of debate in France at the moment, whether or not they should go with AC, because it is so environmentally damaging. But also it's a way to mitigate what is a public health crisis. I mean, a lot of people were struggling through the heat. Some people were dying. Like, it's not something that, you're right, it's not funny that we all have to sweat through it. You know, schools were shut for the afternoon and we still had to go around to fashion shows and sort of power through and, yeah, pretend like it's just something that is trauma bonding almost.
0: I agree. Yeah. And also we still could control our schedules and make ourselves comfortable a little bit. But at the same time, I think everyone should also be thinking about the models who were wearing fur and big coats in some cases, the people serving the cold drinks, dressed in uniforms, the drivers who are on duty from morning till evening, sometimes driving cars without functioning AC because they are driving all these editors and buyers around. It's a big ecosystem and it's affecting everyone, including the city at large. So it's something definitely to consider. And I think it's important context that Fashion Week, which is meant to be this amazing creative get-together, it is happening against all of this.
1: Yeah, and you're right, they had so many layers on the runway and a lot of leather. I saw leather at a bunch of shows like Louis Vuitton and Aurélie. I understand that it's spring, summer, like there's a spring element to it as well, but it did feel quite incongruous with what was going on. I think the Parisians are less good at the sort of breezy linen shirts like the men's shows in Milan showed, or even in Florence at Pitti beforehand. How do you find it to sort of see maybe the lack of seasonality in a collection?
0: I think that's been a topic for a while because of the deliveries. It's the summer collections drop early January, February into stores, and different brands, some brands have tried to move away from that and deliver in season, because that also means your product doesn't get discounted so early on. But it's hard to get out of that cycle if you're just trying to work with the retailers and follow along. So you always get this weird mix of seeing the linens and proper summer clothing, but also fur and leather and outerwear, because everyone is trying to cater to different markets, to different times of the month. So it's strange. And it shows that it is a system that needs revising.
1: Yeah.
0: But let's look at some of the cities and rewind. You started in Florence. I was taking it easy and stayed in London for that one, as much as I love Florence. Tell me how that was and any highlights and interesting conversations that came up during those few days at the fair.
1: So Florence, sort of, I always think it's a nice feat of like historical continuity that a city that made its money from textiles like way back in the Renaissance sort of kicks off the menswear schedule in January and June every year with Pitti Uomo, which is the big trade fair. The trade fair itself is very interesting. There are over 700 brands there sort of showcasing next to each other. I spoke to a few people at the booths and, you know, some of them said, it's amazing. This is great for business. We come back season after season. And others were less sure because it's, you know, harder to get the storytelling. But then I think we spoke about it on the show a few weeks ago. But the events happening beyond Pitti are quite important as well. For example, Simone Rocha, who's an amazing Northern Irish designer, she did a fully dedicated menswear collection that I thought was so stunning and like really thoughtful. And if she'd shown in Milan, I was wondering, would it have had the same sort of magic to it? I'm not sure.
0: Yeah, Pitti has become a very interesting launch pad for designers delving further into menswear and also bringing designers from different cultures. I think a lot of British designers often come in as guests, but also Japanese. So that part is really interesting. And I think it's what keeps Florence on the map. I know a lot of Simone Rocha diehards flew to Florence just for that show. Otherwise, they would have probably skipped Pitti and gone straight to Milan. Another thing is that it's always been famous for the Pitti peacocks and the street style. Is it still as interesting as it was when they first kind of came into the spotlight, or has it become a little bit more muted, a little bit less exciting?
1: Oh, I think that it's still quite fun, but it's a funny aspect of Pitti, these peacocks, the sort of menswear blogs and the, you know, the social media influencers who show up in matching socks and ascot scarves. Like, I don't know. It's a bit much. I also...
0: It's like a Comic-Con of menswear in a way.
1: Yeah, exactly.
0: But I guess it brings these real fanatics together, which is great that they have a place to always get together twice a year and discuss
1: it's quite sweet.
0: Everything that they love.
1: Yeah, I don't know. I have mixed feelings about them. But hey, if they're keeping Pitti relevant, why not go for it? If they're happy, I'm happy.
0: Moving on to Milan, where you started off the week and I joined you over the weekend. That's when the heat wave really started reaching its peak and people getting a little bit grumpy, a little bit tired, but some great shows. So let's start maybe with Ralph Lauren, which opened the week. What were your thoughts being at that show and seeing Ralph Lauren go from a smaller presentation that was just kind of something people would drop by at the beginning of the week to such a big, important event? And I think it's really key in terms of setting the tone and trends of the season as well.
1: I really loved it. It was at the Palazzo Ralph Lauren, and it was a dual collection, which is a funny system that they've done. They show Ralph Lauren the purple label, which is a bit more formal wear, sort of occasion wear. And then they had Polo Ralph Lauren, which is a bit more casual, colourful, collegiate. People really love the show. Like, the response was really good. And I think because he is a master of building this world of aspiration, and, you know, when you look at the collection, you can really picture a man who's just come from a rowing regatta all the way to, like, some sort of benefit gala. There's something quite Hamptons, quite New York. It felt like an American show of force, actually, like a bit of soft power coming to Milan.
0: Interesting. Yeah, I think it's great. My one kind of question when I look at it is, how long can this last? Because there's been this resurgence of prep, but I don't know if it's here to stay or if it's a momentary thing. But for now, I mean, everyone seems really excited about it. And it is refreshing because there's color, there's a stronger point of view. And I think we're all happy to see something like this versus the very tonal, beige, neutral suits that we've been seeing for the last few years, especially after COVID, with everyone playing it safe, waiting for new creative directors to start. I felt the same when speaking of kind of the American soft power when I went to the Thom Browne show, which is a very different, I think, approach to an American brand and American tailoring, but still very much a New York-based brand. It was really fun to, even the days before, see all his team preparing for the show, head to toe in the uniform. And Thom Browne is divisive. You might hate it, you might like it, but he has a point of view, and that's what you saw in that show. It felt quite whimsical because he had all these like really charming embroideries of bumblebees and little insects. And I think under Xenia, he has been able to broaden up his scope with slightly more commercial pieces as well. So if you're not, you don't want that very structured blazer, the short shrunken suit, you can buy a great work jacket or a tote bag. He had amazing trench coats in this really deep green colors that I loved. So it's a brand that I think we'll be seeing a lot more of.
1: Yeah, that's interesting. I didn't think about, to me, if you're into Thom Browne, you rock the full look, not just a piece. Like, it's crazy. In my mind, I'm like, wow, what a concept. You could just buy a blazer and call it a day.
0: I think that's how he started, but I guess you have to broaden it up. And with Xenia as the investor now and powering that, the production and strategy, it is changing, but without losing his touch, which is also really important, I find.
1: Yeah.
0: We should also probably talk about Prada, which was the divisive show of Milan, at least. And generally, I think the brand that is keeping Milan going during a time when there's not too many shows and not too many things on the calendar for men's.
1: I agree. I was quite intrigued by this show. I didn't.
0: That sounds diplomatic.
1: No, I mean, I always have so much respect for what Raf Simons and Miuccia Prada bring to the entire fashion industry. You know, their perspective, their willingness to throw a little bit of discomfort onto people. I really liked the sunglasses, the jewel sunglasses that they did. I thought that was quite wacky. You had doubts about the silhouettes. Is that fair to say?
0: Probably, yeah. I mean, like you say, I have so much respect for what they do, and I'm always so intrigued to hear what they're going to say, because there's real deep thought and they intellectualize it, and I love that. And what they were saying this time is about kind of stripping everything back and just going back to the basics. So there was a lot of denim, which is kind of a universal garment. And I loved how they spoke about going against kind of design for design's sake. And Miuccia Prada was saying, I hate useless design. But it was a really, really skinny silhouette. And the casting of the show itself felt a bit limited, a bit backward. Lots of very young, kind of moody looking boys, which I personally don't really find so inspiring. It takes me back to a different time, which I thought we have moved past. So that's where my reservation was. But I can tell that, you know, when the collection is merchandised differently in stores, and plus when you remove the skinny jeans and you look at the sunglasses, the bags that were hanging, there's mini bags that were hanging off the belt loops of the models, the amazing loafers that every look had, it's going to be a successful collection. But I'd love to see a different kind of overall look, even on the runway, because like you say, they're so influential. They set the tone for the industry. I hope that that part evolves too.
1: And after Milan, the big finale, which is Paris, how did you find this season? What were your highlights?
0: I think Paris was, and it always is, sort of the strongest city, because there's such a big variety of designers and different things going on. I would say that my highlights this time, usually I go to Paris waiting for the big shows and the big moments, whether it's Dior and it's Louis Vuitton. But this time I really enjoyed some of the smaller shows and presentations.

0: which opens the week. And towards the end, we had brands like Stein and Soshi Otsuki, which is incredible. It's this very 80s inspired tailoring that does have kind of a flair of Armani. So I think he could make a really good contender for the Armani job that is open.
1: Ooh, that's so cool. I'd love that.
0: Yeah, it would be a very bold, unorthodox move, but maybe hopefully someone is watching him.
1: Someone's listening to this.
0: Or show. Listening to this, yeah. What about you? Because you started a bit earlier than me and you went to the big Louis Vuitton show. So tell me about the set, and also what do you think about this kind of larger than life set that we stopped seeing more recently? Is it impressive? Does it make the experience worthwhile, or is it a bit gimmicky?
1: I walked in and I was like blown away by it. I thought it was
0: okay, so it's
1: cool.
0: Worthwhile.
1: Yeah, I really like when I saw it. I didn't actually believe it was real. I thought it was some sort of, you know, mist illusion. But when you realize that there's actually water coming down a wave, and obviously they like released press statements afterwards saying it's all going back into a closed loop system of the Paris border.
0: Okay, you know, that's good that there's more awareness of that, because before those things did not go anywhere. They went to the landfill.
1: It's all being repurposed. Like the benches were the same as the last show. Like they reused them and the sand is going to be reused. They were thinking it through and they were sort of anticipating maybe a little bit of backlash, but it was sensational and it was so hot in the evening, and like the gentle mist of the wave was sort of coming over us. It was incredible. Whether or not the collection matched the set at times, not really. Some of the models were carrying surfboards, which I thought was quite cute, but they were doing it in long line wool coats. Some of the bags had little surfboard charms on them. Some of them were like embellished with beads to look like coral. So that it was quite cool. I think it is important to have a good set. I think it made him stand out more than he would have without it. If he hadn't had that set.
0: But that doesn't say a lot about the collection itself.
1: Probably, yeah. But then, but it's all about narrative, isn't it?
0: It's a mix. Brands like Louis Vuitton do serve a purpose, and it doesn't, in their case, it's not necessarily so much about the clothes, but it is narrative and theater and a celebrity front row, a celebrity creative director, and some good clothes. So why not, really?
1: We need variety.
0: You spoke about beads and charms and all that, so it made me think of Michael Ryder at Celine, who closed the week, and I mean, everybody loved it. And the whole week, or the whole men's fashion week, there was not that many moments where everyone was extremely excited. It was okay. All of it was a little bit mellow. So I think it was refreshing to have one final show that gave everyone this boost of optimism. What did you think? Did you love it as much as everyone else?
1: I loved it. I found it really inspirational just in terms of the actual styling of it. Like, and I think that's a real key to what Michael Ryder is doing at Celine. Like his ability to sort of, you know, ruffle up a shirt and then pair that with something unexpected. Some of the models had silk cummerbands over jumpers. Sometimes you feel like you've seen everything and then a collection like that comes along and you're like, oh my God, I hadn't thought about doing that. That's so clever. And it's actually quite simple. And he's so eclectic in his eye, but also very precise with how he plays with the silhouette, the way he's able to make it a little bit jarring, but still super intriguing. Did you love it as well?
0: I loved it. And it kind of made me think back exactly 1 year ago when we had his debut. I went back to Paris after the men's shows just for that. And I was so glad that I did. And everyone went without much expectations. You didn't know too much about him. He was always working in the background before. But there was so much excitement. The woman in front of me was kind of going crazy, telling me, oh my God, I want it all, you know, and you don't see this kind of genuine reaction at shows anymore that much. And like you say, a lot of it is great styling and fresh ideas about how to wear the clothes and how to layer them and pair them. And I think that's really refreshing, because anyone can look at a Celine show and get a blue blazer and a scarf and tie it around their neck, or wear some beads on their belt. And it means that his Celine is going to have a much bigger impact than other brands that feel completely inaccessible. So I think that's great. And I also find that it's just a bit of fun, a bit joyous. He contrasts colors. He has wacky accessories, things that don't quite make sense, but it's just fun to look at. And he's just encourage

0: you to play around with how you style your clothes, with getting an accessory that seems like a child's toy. And given like everything the last few years, I just find it extremely refreshing.
1: Yeah, he said in the show notes that he wants to sort of capture that feeling of getting dressed when you were young and sort of discovering who you are. And I felt that looking at it. Like, I remember trying weird things when I was a teenager.
0: Yeah.
1: And obviously, some of them weren't as successful as Michael Ryder's Celine. But, you know, I think bringing that energy was incredibly
0: Yeah, and I
1: sweet.
0: think not everything has to feel so good taste and successful. Some of it can look a bit off, and it's okay. We've gotten too dragged into that idea that everything has to be so incredibly tasteful and perfect that it's taken out the joy of fashion. It's so calculated these days. So, and I think he's having such an impact, and this is his first standalone menswear show. So, if he continues that, he'll have such a big influence on Men's Fashion Week for sure.
1: The next Phoebe Philo?
0: And I mean, he's
1: Yeah,
0: trained
1: I know,
0: under her,
1: yeah.
0: so it makes a lot of sense.
1: Yeah.
0: Any other highlights?
1: I really liked Aurelie. I liked sort of, it's funny because we're sitting here in our black outfits.
0: Talking about the joys of color. Yeah, I
1: But
0: know.
1: he's a real master of color. Like, it's so
0: Yeah.
1: impressive. His ability to find like an exact shade of orange that's super vibrant. His collection was inspired by when you're sort of at the office before going on holiday, dreaming of your holiday. And then that was part one. Part two is you're actually on your holiday. And part three was when you come back from your holiday and you have maybe a bit more like fun with your work wardrobe. I
0: I
1: found that,
0: love that. It's so
1: yeah.
0: inspiring because, like, even as you say it, I can just start traveling somewhere and thinking about how to dress.
1: It's really cute. You should go through the photos and like chronologically and
0: Yeah.
1: see the evolution because it was pretty impressive and everyone loved it. And then in terms of other highlights, you mentioned Givenchy at Sarah Burton, Louis Vuitton for the set design.
0: And I'd also call out Wales Bonner because, I mean,
1: Yeah.
0: she had a very small scale presentation. I think she's very busy, obviously, preparing for her big debut next year at Hermès. But honestly, that collection is incredible. And what she's managed to do with few resources, tiny team in London, is unbelievable. And everything is so polished and well made. She's worked with tailors like Anderson and Shepherd to create some outerwear. And it's just a sharp, incredible look. There's a blazer with a single satin lapel that I loved. Amazing loafers. So she's continuing kind of like growing the footwear collection as well. And going in between sporty and really formal, which I loved. And her women's wear collection is also growing quite significantly. So incredible
1: It's cool she's still
0: collection.
1: going. I always find it really impressive when designers maybe get a big gig at a house. And like, for example, Jonathan Anderson still has JW. And then you've got Grace Wales Bonner and then Meryl Roger, who's taking over Marni. But she also had a presentation in Paris for her knitwear brand. I don't know how these people have the time.
0: But it's really important because at the end of the day, you never know what's going to happen once you get those big gigs or how long they're going to last. Well, the other brands, it's their baby and then they founded it and it's their name, it's their exact vision. So I think it's really important actually
1: Yeah.
0: to keep going. And Wales Bonner has been very smart in the sense that the collections are quite small and contained. She does it twice a year and she has this kind of revenue generating partnerships like what she's doing with Adidas, so it can keep an independent brand going. And speaking of, I don't know what you've been hearing, but there is a lot of talk about how independent brands are surviving in the current market and whether it even makes sense to try and be in Paris at a showroom working with wholesale partners anymore.
1: Oh, yeah. I don't want to be too negative, but I really feel for young brands. Like, I don't know if it's even worth showing up in Paris. And if you can sort of manage to build a following online, do you have to travel and do it? Because putting on a show is incredibly expensive. Even having a showroom for one day and sort of hoping that people drop by is a massive financial gamble. I don't know. I was at the Polymoda show actually in Florence and looking at these different young designers who are incredibly talented and super fun and like showed such a breadth of variety. But a part of my heart was like breaking for them because now they're graduating and they're going to have to maybe start their own brands or go to different houses. And some of them you could see like, oh, I could really picture you at Alessandro Michele's Valentino, or this person would be amazing under Demna at Gucci. Like, you could sort of see that maybe the tribes that they could belong to, but I was wondering, is it worth setting up an independent label in 2026?
0: I don't think
1: you don't think it is?
0: It is right off if you're out of college, just because it's too hard, the market is too saturated, and unless you've got someone funding you or your own personal kind of
1: trust fund
0: that could finance the operation for a couple of years until you start kind of making sales and turning a profit, it's really, really hard. But that doesn't mean that doing 5 years under Alessandro Michele at Valentino, for example, is it gives you experience and knowledge. And I think in the past, there was a lot of kind of romance around this idea of the designers graduating from Polimoda, from Central St. Martin's here in London, and straight off, like after graduation, becoming these big stars. And because we're obviously, fashion is obsessed with youth culture, but we know very well what happened to McQueen and Galliano. And I don't think that works out. So if someone's starting a little bit later in life, it's much wiser, I think. But even for those brands, a lot of them we have here on the show, and they speak about having to completely rearrange their companies and the way that they do business. And usually it means not showing, not following the fashion calendar, not doing shows. In some cases, sometimes not selling to anyone and just having a profitable e-commerce business if they can, and eventually opening a store. So I think that's where things are going. And some brands that are really kind of successful and directional, they just find a handful of stores that they love and they work with. But it doesn't sound like selling to the big American department stores is the dream anymore, or opening, they would be like, to 20 doors and 60 doors in a year. They are much more interested in, I don't know, working with Ventspace in New York and Mohawk General Store in LA and all these like really specialty boutiques that they built relationships with, and they feel like they get them and what they're doing, and they're passionate about kind of independent brands and product that is a little bit different.
1: Yeah. Well, I went to two presentations, speaking of Wales Bonner at Adidas and that collaboration. I went to Nike and ASICS as well when I was in Paris. I went to the sort of Nike lab where they're sort of previewing their next collaborations with new designers. Some of them were incredible. One of them is a London-based one, which I'm obsessed with, and I can't wait for the collaboration to come out. And then at ASICS, they've released a partnership with Little Tokyo, which is a Paris-based brand. So I was sort of appreciating how these big sports giants are supporting the careers of quite niche independent designers. Like, maybe that's
0: interesting. Yeah. That I think it's no longer about the big department store making or breaking your career, but about finding a sportswear giant, maybe someone on the high street in some cases. I think Zara has been doing so many big collaborations with people like Willy Chavarria, Galliano soon. So it's a different way of doing business and thinking about it. But definitely Nike, Adidas, ASICS have been playing such a huge role in keeping these brands going. And they're doing it really well, I think.
1: I agree. Like Cecily Benson at ASICS. Yeah. So cute. They've got another collaboration coming out.
0: There's loads. So we should look out for the next round of Nike collaborations, even though you can't tell us which ones they are.
1: I know.
0: Anything else you're keeping your eye out on?
1: I'm intrigued to see how the next few months go, especially as we transition into autumn winter with women's in September. I feel like the dust is finally settled a little bit on the industry. Would you agree? After all the change and all the creative directors dropping in, going from one house to another, you don't...
0: I'm not sure.
1: Really?
0: It never will. It's definitely not going to be as kind of unstable as it used to be, but there's still a lot going on. I think we're going to see Versace evolve as Peter Mulier shows his first collection. There's open positions at Alaya, at Rabanne, at a lot of different houses. So it's never really going to end. But the big houses like Dior and Chanel, those were some of the biggest jobs in the industries. Those are filled. And I think both designers, both Mathieu Blazier and Jonathan Anderson, are doing such good jobs. That is going to be a steady ship from now on. And we'll just see them evolve and get better and better. So that part is really exciting. But we will be seeing a lot more business change, probably, whether it's how retailers are working with the brands, how many people are showing. I think that now is the time for those type of changes. But I'm optimistic. I think change is good.
1: Okay. All right. How to hit fast.
0: And that's it for today's show. Stay tuned next week for more reports and designer interviews. This episode was edited and produced by Jack Jewers. I'm Natalie Theodosi. Thank you for listening.

0: US R&B artist Giveon bringing another hour to a close. I'm back at the very top of the next hour with the next slice of Monocle Radio. Do stay with us if you can.
1: You are listening to Monocle Radio in association with Chanel Watches. The strength of the Calibre 12.1 manufacture movement lies in its uncompromising robustness. Yet it is the infinite smoothness with which it delivers the seconds that guarantees the J12's flawless chronometric precision. Visible behind is a perfectly circular oscillating weight and 191 meticulously assembled components reflecting the prowess of the Calibre 12.1, the embodiment of Chanel's watchmaking excellence with understated strength. Chanel Watches, official timekeeper of Monocle Radio.
0: It's midnight in Kuala Lumpur, 1800 in Zurich, 1700 here in London, and midday in Toronto. That's the time on Monocle Radio, brought to you by Chanel Watches. Coming to you from Studio 2 at Midori House in central London, I'm Thomas Waterhouse. We've got plenty still to come this afternoon here on Monocle Radio. Coming up this hour, we'll listen to the latest episode of the Foreign Desk Explainer. And then in 1 hour's time, we'll be live in Studio 1 at Midori House to unpack the day's biggest stories on the Monocle Daily with Andrew Muller. That's all ahead here on Monocle Radio. But first, here are the day's main news headlines. Donald Trump will address the nation later from South Dakota's Mount Rushmore Monument on the eve of the 250th anniversary of U.S. independence. The American president's speech this evening precedes the main 4th of July celebrations in Washington, D.C. on Saturday, which will feature what's been described as the world's biggest fireworks display. Canada has unveiled plans to construct a new oil pipeline that would ease its reliance on the US. The new line will run from Alberta province to the Pacific coast, boosting the capacity of the world's fourth biggest oil producer to export to Asia. Prime Minister Mark Carney announced the project, with construction set to begin in September next year. Several days of mass mourning and processions are getting underway in Iran for the funeral of the former supreme leader there. The Ayatollah's body is now lying in state in Tehran as clerics and officials pay their respects after his 37-year rule. He was killed in US and Israeli airstrikes on the Iranian capital in February. And Paris's Opéra Garnier has announced that its planned renovations will take longer than expected. The 150-year-old opera house will close next year and now won't reopen until 2032 because of lead contamination. The closures don't end there, though, because once the Garnier building finally reopens, the institution's other opera house at Bastille will then shut for 2 years. I'm Thomas Waterhouse, and those are the main news headlines here for you on Monocle Radio.

0: In just a second, we'll bring you another episode of the Foreign Desk Explainer. But first, let's pause to take a closer look at some of the other stories we're following for you today. Many papers in Europe are focusing on the hunt for the main suspect in Monday's parcel bombing of an apartment block in Monaco. Interpol has now named the main suspect, with an arrest warrant issued for a 39-year-old Ukrainian woman called Anastasia Berevzovska, who has apparently fled to Germany. Just to remind you, that explosion in Monaco seriously injured a sanctioned Ukrainian multi-millionaire and two other people. Elsewhere, The Times here in the UK has a piece about the Ukrainian president's appeal for a US missile deal. Zelensky is apparently seeking a license to produce Patriot interceptors. That call from Kyiv comes after this week's massive Russian attacks on the city. And over in France, the daily Le Figaro has just published its probe into whether it is actually safe to swim in Paris's Canal Saint-Martin. The newspaper has called on experts from the startup Fludion to test the levels of bacteria in the water of this much-loved waterway in the city that locals have been diving into of late to try and keep cool. And for more on the day's top stories, stay tuned to the Monocle Daily. That's coming up at 1800 London time. But now it's time to unpack some foreign news in the Foreign Desk Explainer.
1: If anyone on the Norwegian Nobel Committee, which annually selects the winner of the Nobel Peace Prize, has a sense of humour, they may want to keep an eye on developments in Libya. Imagine the hilarity circa this October 9th if they decided, on mature reflection, that the time had indeed come to garland a senior American official in honour of his tireless endeavours to bring an end to the fighting which has long bedevilled an especially rancorous pocket of the world, and hung the medal on Secretary of State Marco Rubio.
2: You have done a great job, great Secretary of State. I think he'll go down as the best ever.
1: Earlier this week in Washington, D.C., Rubio hosted Saddam Haftar, deputy commander of the Libyan National Army, which is not, in fact, actually really the Libyan National Army as such, a point to which we shall return. If Rubio is an appreciator of historical irony, he may have enjoyed the evocative ring of his interlocutor's name. Saddam Haftar, born circa the Gulf War of 1991, was indeed named after unlamented Iraqi tyrant Saddam Hussein by his father, Khalifa Haftar, commander of the Libyan National Army. Rubio, who has had to watch much of what should be his job being outsourced to one of his boss's sons-in-law, may also feel himself acquainted with the dynamic of underqualified relatives overpromoted by patriarchal potentate. Rubio's encounter with Haftar follows last week's meetings in Washington, D.C. between a representative of the Libyan National Army's rivals, Libya's Government of National Unity, and U.S. diplomatic and military grandees. The activity is part of renewed efforts to reunify Libya, a country which presently has two governments, though little governance. The basic backstory of Libya's schism is this. In 2011, amid the tumult of the Arab Spring and abetted by an intervention by NATO, Libya's long-serving leader Muammar Gaddafi, a self-glorifying despot given to impulsive action abroad and rule by eccentric whim at home, again Rubio may feel himself on familiar ground, was overthrown and murdered. Civil war ensued, fought mainly between factions vying for control of Libya, but also including side spats involving the local franchises of Islamic State and Al-Qaeda. Several other countries got involved, overtly or covertly, including Egypt, the United Arab Emirates, Syria, Turkey, Russia, and Israel. This was all brought to a halt, more or less, by a ceasefire agreement in 2020. Libya was nevertheless left effectively split between a government of national unity and a rival government of national stability, and consequently and subsequently neither unified nor stable. The Government of National Unity, or GNU, is the official internationally recognised one. Based in Tripoli, led by Prime Minister Abdul Hamid Dabebe, a somewhat sketchy former associate of Gaddafi. The GNU controls Libya's westernmost third or so. The Government of National Stability, or GNS, is based in Tobruk and Benghazi and steered by Khalifa Haftar, another somewhat sketchy former associate of Gaddafi. The GNS controls Libya's easterly two-thirds, give or take. The weary observer may at this point wonder if an obvious, if not exactly elegant, solution has presented itself, i.e. just draw a squiggle on the map, call the western chunk Tripolitania, the eastern hunk Cyrenaica, both names pleasing callbacks to antiquity, allow them to salute their own flags and elect their own leaders, and welcome the two new countries to the United Nations. There are suspicions that this is exactly what the Haftars have long wanted, not least because their bit would be the one with most of the oil, and this is high among the reasons nobody else in Libya would stand for it, so this proposition would appear to be one for the causes more problems than it solves file. The line from the US State Department, anyway, is that these meetings are occurring in the service of the opposite resolution, i.e. the one where Libya is reconciled and is governed by just the one bunch of people at once. The American plan, believed to be that of Massad Boulos, senior advisor to the president on Arab and Middle Eastern affairs, and somewhat inevitably the father of another of Donald Trump's sons-in-law, is a power-sharing framework which will shore up the official government in Tripoli while awarding some sort of executive role to Khalifa Haftar and then edging carefully towards actually holding long-postponed elections. Haftar is reportedly keen on this arrangement, a fact which may, and probably should, in itself cause the official government some concern. As well as most of the oil, Haftar's portion of Libya also has most of the guns. Given that it would, on balance, be much easier for Rubio to regard Libya from the far end of a barge pole, it is worth considering his motivations. One may be that he is, as secretaries of state go, somewhat underemployed, with all the really big stuff, Ukraine, Iran, Israel, being given to the president's cronies and family. But there is a considerable prize here for the winning. A stable and prosperous Libya would circumscribe illegal migration and discourage jihadism, both desirable outcomes. But, and much more importantly, one of the many enraging things about Libya is that it has always been potentially vastly wealthy. Just 7.5 million people living along a glorious and highly visitable stretch of Mediterranean coastline atop what could be the world's 10th largest reserves of oil, all a short sail from thirsty European markets. For Monocle Radio, I'm Andrew Muller.
0: My thanks there to Andrew Muller. That was the Foreign Desk Explainer. We'll be live at the top of the hour with the Monocle Daily, but next, here's some great music coming up on Monocle Radio.
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3: 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Bis bald!
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0: Next, we have an artist from Madeira who's now based here in London. This is a song called Nature Boy.

0: That was a song called Bossa Nostra, taking us into another break here on Monocle Radio. It's nearly 1800 here in London, which means that Andrew Muller is settling into his presenter's chair over in Studio One, ready to bring you this evening's Monocle Daily live from Midori House. Do stay with us. The Monocle Daily is coming up.
1: You're listening to Monocle Radio in association with Chanel Watches. The strength of the Caliber 12.1 manufacture movement lies in its uncompromising robustness. Yet it is the infinite smoothness with which it delivers the seconds that guarantees the J12's flawless chronometric precision. Visible behind is a perfectly circular oscillating weight and 191 meticulously assembled components, reflecting the prowess of the Caliber 12.1. The embodiment of Chanel's watchmaking excellence with understated strength. Chanel Watches, official timekeeper of Monocle Radio.
2: It's 3 a.m. in Melbourne, 1900 in Geneva, 1800 here in London, and 1300 in Caracas. That's the time on Monocle Radio, brought to you by Chanel Watches. In Venezuela, the digging continues. The United States braces for what it should be celebrating, and Eurovision conquers fresh territory. I'm Andrew Muller. The Monocle Daily starts now. Hello and welcome to the Monocle Daily, coming to you from our studios here at Midori House in London. I'm Andrew Muller. My guests, Catherine Ellis, Charlotte MacDonald Gibson and Fernando Augusto Pacheco, will discuss the day's big stories. We'll hear from the head of communications at Eurovision about Canada joining the contest, and we'll have our weekly wrap-up of what we've learned. Stay tuned. All that and more coming up right here on the Monocle Daily. This is the Monocle Daily. I'm Andrew Muller, and we start tonight in Venezuela, where recovery operations are continuing following the earthquakes which struck the country on June 24th. As of this broadcast, 2,595 people are confirmed dead, though that number seems certain to rise. Tens of thousands more are still missing, and though the occasional near-miraculous rescue from the rubble is still occurring, hope of many more such is fading. Venezuela's broken-down state institutions have proved inevitably ill-equipped to deal with calamity on this scale, though interim President Delcy Rodriguez has rejected criticisms that the response was sluggish at best. Well, I'm joined now by Catherine Ellis, a journalist based in Colombia and Venezuela, who is currently in Caracas. Catherine, first of all, can you give us some sense of what you can see in Caracas? How apparent is the damage done by the earthquake?
3: Yeah, well, in Caracas itself, there are a few buildings that are basically completely flattened, and there are some as well that partially flattened, but you've actually got the floors that were horizontal, they're kind of vertical, so you can actually almost see the bathrooms on the outside. So you've got the bath and the sink and the toilet hanging outside of it. Now, the worst affected area is actually in La Guaira. So that's about half an hour, 40 minutes north of here. And there are parts of that that are completely flattened. They're completely gone. It's just piles of rubble at the minute. There's quite a big difference to when I first got here on Saturday to today. Throughout the week, you know, when I first got there, it was just people, locals and families, like literally combing, scouring the rubble to see if there were survivors, to see if there are families there. It's very much turned into a recovery effort. Now, of course, they're still hoping that there are survivors. There was one pulled out yesterday, but now it is more likely to be bodies. And unfortunately, you can smell it even when you're there. There are diggers, there are machineries, there are more people with tools than there were about a week ago.
2: I mean, are there widespread suspicions that the toll is being fairly wildly underestimated here?
3: Well, you know, people have said that there's a lot of antagonism towards the government. I think it's important to say that people are very angry right now at the response, but they were already very angry at the government before because they don't believe it's a legitimate government. They want new elections. I was actually at the press conference last night with the interim president, Delcy Rodriguez, and she addressed criticisms of that. And because very unusually, there are, you know, a lot of journalists have been allowed into the country. That doesn't normally happen. There's not a free press here. And we were all quite shocked. shock. There was actually four questions. Four reporters were allowed to ask questions, and somebody asked that very question. Now, she denied that, saying, look, we really want to make sure that we're verifying this, we're getting it right. We don't want to say people are dead if they're not. So that's her argument. I mean, people know that the death toll is going to rise. I mean, the UN said earlier this week it's got 10,000 body bags ready. It could be less than that, it could be more than that, we just don't know. But as you were saying before, a lot of people were still missing. But there's huge distrust against the government in general here. So that number will rise, but the government has rejected criticisms that it's kind of underreporting that.
2: In that time you've been in Venezuela, you said you arrived on Saturday, so that's nearly a week. What have you been able to apprehend of the scale of the response by the government, of the rescue efforts? Do they look sufficient and do they look coordinated?
3: No, is the short answer. I mean, when I got up to Guayra especially, and even in Caracas itself, you know, people have been saying we haven't really had much help, especially in the more remote areas of La Guayra. You know, it's a long stretch of coastline, but as you kind of get towards the end of the damage, people there have said help took about 3 days to arrive. I was at one house the other day and a man was just climbing through the rubble looking for his wife. There were no authorities there. You get a lot of military, and this is what people are very angry about, apart from the delay in the response. You've got loads of military in the streets. There's tons of soldiers standing around and police, but they're directing traffic or they're restricting access. They're not there. It's changed a little bit now, but it's been ordinary people doing those rescue efforts. And in terms of aid as well, people just say, you know, it hasn't been quick enough. It hasn't been getting through. They haven't had government officials come to visit them. So people are hugely disappointed at the government, but the government has said that it's done everything it can for an adequate response.
2: You mentioned earlier that Interim President Rodriguez had taken some actual questions, and indeed that some actual journalists had been admitted to Venezuela, both of which, as you also pointed out, are historically unusual. But it's also usually the case that an authoritarian government, as I think we can call them, at a time of crisis, usually just pivots instantly to complete denial of everything. They say, no, everything's great, nothing bad is actually happening, it's all lies, etc. Is Interim President Rodriguez, do you think, trying to find some way to acknowledge that anger?
3: No, I don't think she is. I mean, definitely last night, I was kind of filming on my phone at one point when the journalists, you know, these four journalists were allowed to ask questions. And I had to look at a colleague at one point. We were just amazed. Like, she started kind of almost a tirade of kind of angry comments talking about media laboratories and disinformation, and definitely trying to control the narrative. There was no real apology. She was saying she's done everything. You know, I posted even this on X, and a lot of Venezuelans were saying these are all lies. It's lies. There was no one here. There was no one here. She has tried to do damage control, as have a lot of the government officials. So they're posting photos and videos of her going around hospitals, aid camps, hugging children. They know that they've been damaged by this. Their image has been damaged. But people say they haven't done enough and lives have been lost. Now some of that is true, that there are a lot of rumors and a lot of disinformation as well, that aid hasn't arrived because the government has blocked it. Some things might be true and some things are rumours, so we have to kind of bear that in mind. But overall, the general feeling is that it's been a very kind of late, slow and chaotic response, and no apology for it.
2: I mean, obviously what people are presently focused on is attempting to rescue and recover the people who have been lost, and on those rescue efforts, deficient as they may be. But has there been any talk yet about what might have prompted the death toll beyond the fact of the earthquake? Because it is a truism that in an earthquake, it's not actually the earthquake which kills people. It tends to be lax or badly enforced building regulations, which is why the same earthquake, which would be a calamity and is a calamity somewhere like Afghanistan, is more or less shrugged off by a big city in Japan.
3: Yeah, well, it's quite interesting, actually, in Venezuela, because it has experienced earthquakes before. So there was a particularly bad one in 1967. And then what actually happened after that, a lot of the buildings, new buildings, had to have these special regulations. So they were kind of earthquake-proof, basically. Now, a lot of the buildings, even if you're in Guayra, some look like they haven't been touched at all, whereas the others are completely flattened. So there's a lot of questions about that and a lot of investigations that still need to be done. Now, some experts have said, you know, some of those are like old buildings, some have just lacked regulation, and some have been very poorly built. So you get the government social housing, which are called Misión Vivienda. I went to one the other day, and not all of them, but a lot of them they'd just been flattened. It was almost like cardboard boxes that had been put together, and suddenly someone had just squashed them all down. And, you know, a lot of people had died. There was a guy there, he's like, my house is under there, it's flattened, but next door, you know, there's a 9-year-old girl, and we think she's dead and no one can get to her. So a lot of people are blaming, you know, shoddy construction and against the government. But Delcy Rodriguez did say last night, look, most of the buildings that have collapsed are private buildings. You know, it's not any more likely that it's government housing. Now, there need to be investigations into that. But people are very, you know, they want investigations to be done. Even in the building I'm in at the minute, which doesn't look like it's been touched too much, but I'm on the 9th floor. The lifts aren't working. We're not allowed to have lifts at the minute. So you've got to go up and down by the stairs. So there are checks being done now, but a lot of those checks are actually being done by local people, local engineers as well. So it's really local people and Venezuelans that they say are kind of taking charge of this.
2: Catherine Ellis in Caracas, thank you for joining us. 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

0: You're listening to The Daily on Monocle Radio. Tomorrow, July 4th, will be the 250th anniversary of the adoption of the Declaration of Independence by the Second Continental Congress. It was a big deal at the time, a spiritually and literally revolutionary idea cresting on the glorious promise of life, liberty, and the pursuit of happiness to all citizens. It has remained a big deal since the country it founded, growing into the most economically, militarily, scientifically, and culturally significant nation ever gathered beneath one flag. Nevertheless, the official commemorations of the United States' 250th birthday have thus far been somewhat woebegone, due significantly to the insistence of one American of making this, as he makes everything else, all about himself. I'm joined now from the U.S. Capitol by Charlotte McDonald Gibson, Washington-based correspondent and regular Monocle contributor. Charlotte, obviously the celebrations slash commemorations will peak tomorrow, but most of what I've seen so far has been through the lens of Fox News presenters desperately trying to cover for the fact that on the mole behind them scene of this great communal celebration, there is almost nobody. Is that an accurate reflection of how underwhelming it has been so far?
1: Well, if we're talking about the Great American State Fair, then yes. I mean, that has been not as great as it promised to be. I think that's fair to say. I mean, a big factor, of course, is the weather. We're going through a heat wave here. It's exceedingly hot. You know, it's reaching 100 here today. And that is really putting a spanner in the works of lots of different celebrations all over the country, especially around here in the D.C. area. So you could blame the weather to a certain extent for what we're seeing at the Great American Fair. But then you could just sort of say, well, you know, what is there there? So basically, they've shut off like huge parts of the National Mall with huge fencing, airport style security. It's very difficult to find the entrances, so everyone's wandering around in the heat, not sure how to get in. And when you finally get in past the security, not allowed any bags and they're not allowed to bring your own water, there's basically these little rooms from not every state, no, because of the 50 states, I think at least seven said, no, we don't want to be involved in this Great American State Fair, we're not coming. So you've got some empty rooms, you've got a few rooms varying in quality, you've got a Ferris wheel that was a little bit underwhelming and suffered electrical difficulties when it first opened. And then you've got, I think it is like $25 pretzels. And I spent today a $250 jersey. You know, so it's really quite underwhelming. Underwhelming and overpriced and incredibly hot and all the decent bands cancelled. That sums it up, basically.
0: And even Vanilla Ice was thwarted from playing by a well-timed thunderstorm. I mean, I do have instinctive sympathy with anybody of any political persuasion who does not wish to be outside in Washington, D.C. In July or August. But beyond that, what do you sense any excitement among just, I guess, regular people?
1: Well, I'm hosting a grill tonight and everyone seems excited about that. you know, I think they all think it's very funny that a Brit is hosting a sort of, you know, an Eve of July 4th barbecue. But it's difficult to say because here in Washington, everyone does feel a bit downbeat, obviously, because Trump has made the celebrations all about him in this city. There was another commission, it's called America 250, which was established about 10 years ago by Congress, bipartisan. They had lots of lovely plans for D.C. They were going to have a sort of inclusive parade representing, you know, all sorts of different states. They were going to plan a big sort of folk life festival in the mall that the Smithsonian had been doing and planning for ages. And that was all kiboshed by Trump. So they did have some nice plans for DC, and those didn't happen. So in DC, everyone is feeling a little down at heel, unless you're a MAGA fan. I do find that funny when they, you know, you go to the Great American State Fair, you find someone wearing a red cap, you ask them what they think of it, they think it's absolutely fabulous. So it is, you know, it's definitely depending on what lens you're looking through. But then I was in Philadelphia a few weeks ago reporting on a story related to independence, and you know, there's much more of a sort of community feel there because they're planning events which are bipartisan, which really celebrate that city's role as the birthplace of modern America. That was, of course, where the Declaration of Independence was agreed, signed. It was where the Constitution was signed in 1787. It really is the most historical city when it comes to the celebration. But you know who's not going to Philadelphia? Donald Trump. Why isn't he going to Philadelphia? I think we can guess.
0: Well, I mean, he's not going to Philadelphia because he is, I think, first of all, going to the vicinity of Mount Rushmore, where he will doubtless drop some fairly leaden hints about a significant alteration he would like to make to it. But he is promising slash threatening, depending on how you see these things, a grand occasion in Washington, D.C. tomorrow, July 4th. What do we know about what's actually supposed to happen?
1: Yeah, so as you said, he's going to be at Mount Rushmore tonight. He's going to give a speech there at around 8:45, I think. Then there's fireworks there, coming back to Washington, I think, you know, overnight. And then they keep pushing back the times because of this heat wave. So at the moment, they're due to open up the National Mall for the viewing platform at 5 p.m. It was meant to be earlier, but because we're expecting 100-degree heats, that's been changed. So now he's due to start speaking at 9:45 on the National Mall. I did just look at my weather forecast. Now it says rain and thunderstorms. So who knows? And then after that, at around 10:30, we've been promised the greatest fireworks display the world has ever seen, because we know that Trump is, you know, not immune to hyperbole. So then we've got a massive fireworks display at around 10:30.
0: We look forward to that. Charlotte McDonald Gibson, Monocle contributor in Washington, D.C., thank you for joining us. This is The Daily. You're listening to The Monocle Daily with me, Andrew Muller. Now, whatever the rights and wrongs of the boycotting of this year's Eurovision Song Contest by several countries vexed by the inclusion of Israel, their refusal to participate did have the unarguable benefit of making the Eurovision Song Contest shorter. Infuriatingly, however, it has now been decided to extend proceedings by the length of whatever inane ode to hockey, double denim and moose is sung by next year's contestant from Canada. Canada becomes the first new country on the Eurovision roster since Australia in 2015, though Canada can already claim one winner, Celine Dion, beneath the Swiss flag in 1988, just as Australia indeed won it in 1980 and 1987 with Johnny Logan, who was born in Frankston, Victoria, but was pretending to be Irish. I'm joined now in the studio by Monocle's Eurovision desk chief, Fernando Augusto Pacheco. Fernando, I would also like to enter into the record Gina G, Olivia Newton-John, Brotherhood of Man,
2: oh God,
0: and The New Seekers.
2: I mean, Gina G is excellent, an underrated gem.
0: How did it not win?
2: Just a little bit. I have no idea. It really deserved to win.
0: Scandalous. Well, I think that's all we've got time for. No, but seriously. Canada joining Eurovision. Why is this happening?
2: Welcome, Canada. Of course, CBC, Radio Canada, they became a member of the EBU. That's the start. Mm-hmm. But then now they're official members. And they're not an inviting member as Australia. As our guest, Dave Goodman.
0: I prefer to think, Fernando, that that makes Australia more special.
2: Perhaps, because you've been invited. That
0: exactly.
2: means they really want you there in the party.
0: Yeah, the Canadians have just barged their way in. They've come up to the door, knocked on it and gone, I'm a friend of John. Is John here or Bill? Whereas Australia, invited.
2: But you know what? I am personally quite excited for Canada because I think it feels very organic. They had a lot of fans in Canada, Eurovision fans there. And I think even politically it's being helped because Mark Carney, the Prime Minister mm-hmm. of Canada, I think he quite likes Eurovision.
0: Well, he was here a long time. As Governor of the Bank of England, he would be familiar with the concept.
2: Absolutely. And as you rightly said, Celine Dion won. But it's not just Celine Dion. There's been a lot of Canadian contestants. We have Lara Fabian.
0: Who can forget?
2: Lara Fabian, of course, in the late 80s. I think it's quite interesting. And I wonder now with Canada back, of course, it's early to discuss this. I wonder if other countries will reconsider if they're going to be on Eurovision or not. And I'm talking here about, you know, Spain. I'm talking about Iceland, the countries that decided to boycott this year. I wonder if the boycott will continue or it will end. We have no idea yet.
0: We will doubtless return to that next year when we get into proper Eurovision silly season, Fernando. I am kind of vaguely resentful that you have somehow crowbarred a Eurovision item into the Daily when it's July. I'm not supposed to even have to say the word Eurovision again until about March. I thought it was all over.
2: It's big news. And I remember, to be honest, if I give you some insight, when it happened,
0: please.
2: I had to leave the office like in 10 minutes. I had a meeting to go. But then as soon as I got the email, I spoke to my colleague, Chris Chermak. I said, Chris, we need to do a pre-recorded interview right now. This is big.
0: Yeah, and Chris probably said something like, that'll really annoy Andrew. Let's do it on Friday's Daily. But what should we infer from this, Fernando? Because do we assume that Eurovision is now in a sort of expansionist mode? This is like it's it's approaching a pinnacle of Napoleonic hubris. Which other territories does it hope to conquer?
2: They are in expansion mode, but this is different. Canada is a special case, like Australia was in 2015. So don't expect, for example, the US to be invited anytime soon. What they are expanding is they are going to other continents, most famous Eurovision Song Contest, Asia, which is happening in Bangkok. Mm-hmm. But that's a different event. And I know, you know, I hear rumors that they want to go to other continents, including mine, including to Latin America. But, you know, I think in terms of adding a non-European country to the roster of the original show, I think after Canada, I have no idea which other country they could invite.
0: Well, Fernando, surely to goodness, if only because we have sitting right here in the studio, i.e. in your chair, the obvious person to read out the votes from the Brazilian jury.
2: I'll be happy. I have already accepted.
0: I know, but why shouldn't Brazil? There is no more or less rhyme or reason to Brazil participating than Canada.
2: I did ask the question today, which we'll hear later. I mean, I'm really, the lobby starts now, you know?
0: Okay, well, before we get to that, though, Fernando, there's something almost as important that you wish to discuss. This pertains to an exciting showbiz party you attended yesterday.
2: Oh, yes, that was very special. That was the album launch for Madonna's new album, Confessions 2, which is out today. And
0: sorry, Confessions 2. If I haven't heard Confessions 1, will I be able to follow it?
2: You know what? You will.
0: Okay,
2: you
0: good.
2: Will.
0: Good.
2: And you know what? She is the Queen Pop for a reason. You know, after 43 years since her debut album, she comes back. The critics are loving it. The public are loving it. It's quite a remarkable album, I have to say. I was listening to it last night at the party, you know, because she was there at midnight. Suddenly she started DJing with Stuart Price and she was happy. She was really in the mood because the whole album is about the dance floor as a place for salvation,
0: okay,
2: freedom, perhaps.
0: This is bold, fresh new territory for her. I just wanted to clarify, Fernando. are you using the word remarkable there in a way that a British person would say remarkable, i.e. when a British person says this is remarkable, what they usually mean is this is bloody awful, but I'm trying to be polite. That's not what you mean.
2: I'm using it in a very Brazilian way, very enthusiastic way.
0: Okay.
2: And you know what? I think you need a taste of what this Madonna album is.
0: I'm going to get it whether I like it or not, aren't I?
2: It's nostalgic, it's beautiful, it is danceteria.

0: Is that at the right speed? Her voice sounds a bit weird.
1: It's at the right... You know, this is a beautiful song. It's a homage to the nightclub in New York that basically she launched her career at that club, Danceteria, with the same name.
0: So, but is that indicative of the album as a whole?
1: Yes, but there are more kind of touching songs. Mm-hmm. There's one song about her late brother who died this year, Christopher. So the critics are saying that is one of the most revealing albums of Madonna, because she can be quite standoffish in many ways. But I think you understand a little bit more about her soul in this album.
0: Cards on the table, Fernando.
1: Yeah.
0: Where would you rank it in the Madonna canon?
1: Honestly, the top half for sure.
0: So it's one of her best 22 albums.
1: I think overall, I think we have 14 to 15 studio albums. You know, okay. So the top half is quite important.
0: Okay.
1: Perhaps even top five.
0: Top five.
1: Four or five. But then I need a few weeks kind of
0: That's fair. Just out of interest, what would be your number one Madonna album?
1: Oh, that's easy. That's going to be Ray of Light and Erotica close second.
0: Okay, well, let's see how it goes in the rankings. We may come back to this in a few weeks. For now, Fernando Augusto Pacheco, Monocle's Eurovision and easy for me to say. Let's try that again. Fernando Augusto Pacheco, Monocle's Eurovision and Madonna Desk Chief. Thanks for joining us. We'll hear now from Eurovision's Head of Communications, Dave Goodman, about Canada joining in.
2: Yeah, it's super exciting. It is the first new country to join the Eurovision Song Contest since Australia back in 2015. And you might remember they were given a special invite for the 60th anniversary. And they loved it so much, and we loved having them, that they became a regular participant. And now for our 70th year, because of course we celebrated our 70th Eurovision Song Contest in Vienna in May, we're going to be welcoming a brand new country and a new broadcaster. CBC Radio Canada is taking part for the very first time. But it's not the first time we've seen Canadians at Eurovision. As you well know, one of our biggest winners ever was Quebecois, Céline Dion, 1988, won for Switzerland. But not just Céline, we've had various other Quebecois acts like Annie Cotton and Natasha Saint-Pierre, who took part for France and also for Switzerland as well. Luxembourg has had acts from Canada. I think we counted about 9 different Canadians over the years. Most recently, Lazara from Montreal took part for France. And we also had Rika as well for Switzerland back in 2016 and others. So Canada's been at Eurovision for many years, and they have also been huge fans of the contest, certainly since we expanded

0: countries, new music, new artists. So we're really, really excited for Bulgaria next year.
1: And Dave, I think there's also a sense of belonging as well, becoming a member of a club. Because I remember when Australia got in, a lot of people are like, ooh, Australia, why Australia's in? And now it feels completely natural, right, in many ways.
0: Yeah, because it's really Eurovision is about values and music and bringing the world together. That is our slogan, United by Music. And obviously, what started with seven countries in 1956 has expanded to 35 to 40 now. And digitally, we're everywhere. People watch in every country on the planet. So it makes sense if you share those values, if you wish to join us and you meet the criteria, because of course CBC Radio Canada has now become a member of the EBU. Last week at our General Assembly, there was a vote of all the different members of the EBU who accepted a change to our statutes that are now allowed Canada to join CBC Radio Canada. So they are a member, and all members of the EBU can participate in the song contest if they choose to. And so we're really excited that Canada's chosen to do that. Of course, Australia is an associate, as was Canada for since 1950, when the EBU was created. CBC has been an associate. So Australia receives a special invite because they have a long history with the song contest. And Canada, CBC, now a member, can participate with all the other members. And it's great. It's really great to bring this to another nation, and a huge musical nation as well, because Canada's produced some of the world's biggest stars. Not just Celine Dion, but Drake, The Weeknd, Shania Twain, Bryan Adams, Leonard Cohen, Joni Mitchell. I mean, the list is endless.
1: Carly
0: So
1: Rae
0: it's been
1: Jepsen.
0: Carly Rae Jepsen. You know, where do we stop? So the fact that this is a great musical nation with such heritage and different cultures as well, and the fact it's a bilingual nation, and it makes a lot of sense to widen this. And we're all about bringing what we'd love in Europe to the world, and having Canada there is going to help spread the love even more.
1: What's fantastic about Canada here as well, even their Prime Minister, Mark Carney, I think he's a big fan of Eurovision. I think, you know, he was talking yesterday, you know, how proud he is and of his nation in a way. I think that certainly helps, isn't it, Dave?
0: Yeah, and I think yeah, having support like that is great because it really helps spread the message and promotes the Eurovision Song Contest. I think he lived in the UK, worked in a very senior job in the UK for a long time. So a lot of people who've lived in Europe get to know the Eurovision Song Contest. If they haven't heard of it before, they don't leave Europe without knowing what the Eurovision Song Contest is. So it's fabulous to have you know, people talking about this, and such positivity we've seen, and such huge coverage around the world about this, and not least in Canada itself, which is fantastic.
1: And Dave, finally here, as a longtime fan of Eurovision, what I like about the event as well, that you guys don't rest on your laurels as well. I mean, because every year there's changes. You keep trying to improve the show. I mean, it is kind of the perfect show, but there are always ways to change. To tell us how important it is, you know, to keep changing, you know, keeping up with the times, but without losing that essence of Eurovision.
0: It's massively important to keep reviewing what we do and seeing how we can make things better all the time, because the world is constantly changing. Technology is constantly changing. And of course, this event was set up to test technology originally in 1956, 70 years ago. So we're always looking for ways to make the show even better. This year we had different cameras, brand new cameras that created a really cinematic feel. But also when it comes to our voting, for example, obviously we've been moving all the time with that over the years. It's gone from jury voting to public voting via telephone to now online voting as well. We introduced the rest of the world vote because we knew we were popular through all our digital channels internationally. So we wanted everybody to be able to participate in the event. So we never stand still. We're always looking at ways, and we're doing that right now, looking at ways to make the voting even easier, to broaden the engagement, encourage the engagement, because we know that people want to interact. You know, live television, as we can see right now with the World Cup, it's rare for people to get behind their television screens collectively, internationally. And sport and the Eurovision Song Contest is where people do that. And we know that people want to interact and participate and have a say in what they're seeing and engage with it. So we're always looking at ways to improve that on our digital platforms, but also in the show itself. So next year, hopefully, we'll have some new developments and new things that will just build on the success of the last 70 years.

0: That was Eurovision's head of communications, Dave Goodman, there speaking with Monocle's Fernando Augusto Pacheco. Finally, on today's show, our weekly attempt to calculate how much wiser we are, measured against 7 days ago. We learned this week that 250 years is a long time in politics, which is to say that we ambled uneasily around to the conclusion that the extraordinary endeavour embarked upon in Philadelphia 2.5 centuries back may have veered somewhat adrift of its unimpeachably noble founding principles, which is to say from this...
1: We hold these truths to be self-evident, that all men are created equal, that they are endowed by their Creator with certain unalienable rights, that among these are life, liberty, and the pursuit of happiness.
0: To this.
2: The reflecting pool, which suffered great damage due to the vandals and radical left scum that hate our country, has been for the past 2 days in full operation. It looks beautiful.
0: Yes. Using your skill and judgment, guess which of those statements was drafted by the United States' third president and which by its 45th and 47th in your own time, etc. We learned, however, that much to our surprise, Donald Trump, of all people, appeared to have made a public statement that was at significant variance with the truth, an absolutely unprecedented and unfathomable event, akin perhaps to a cat being born with 28 toes.
3: Huh?
0: What we are doing here is foreshadowing, i.e. teeing something up which will pay off a bit further down the track. So, cat with 28 toes, right? Bear that in mind. Maybe write it down.
4: Cat with 28 toes. Right, got it.
0: For we learned that algae was continuing to plague the Lincoln Memorial reflecting pool despite, one, the president's specific orders that it not do that, and two, that he'd got the very best and most experienced people on it.
5: In the middle of the political tidal wave, this man is in charge of keeping water in the reflecting pool crystal clear.
6: We've never done a pool.
0: But sure, have a crack. This is America, where they'll let you run the whole joint without any previous experience. Still, it can't be too difficult once the cause of the problem has been pinpointed.
7: What's your understanding of why the original bloom happened?
3: How it happened? I don't know.
0: We learned, anyway, if we're trying to put a positive spin on things, that the reflecting pool's resemblance to the home of Yoda is at least continuing to attract visitors, which is more than can be said for Washington, D.C.'s newest visitor attraction.
8: Donald Trump's long-awaited Freedom 250 Great American State Fair went off with a whimper this weekend, with what looked like tens, dozens of people showing up for the event.
0: We learned, however, when we went into it a bit further, that tens, dozens of people is actually a pretty remarkable turnout for a slate of entertainment. You'll have to imagine your own inverted commas around entertainment, including this guy.
9: For me, this is the greatest thing ever. The invite alone, you know, it's a huge honor.
0: That guy being one of very, very few musicians who did not regard the invitation, much as one might regard a ticking parcel wrapped in anthrax-laced paper and trussed with barbed wire, i.e. this guy.
10: Ice, ice, baby. All right, stop. Collaborate and listen. Ice is back with my brand new invention.
0: Specifically, durable personification of the adjective hapless Vanilla Ice, although we learned that he was unable to delight the crowd of literally several due to inclement weather. So we may have learned conclusively of the existence of a merciful God, or at least an almighty who takes their hip-hop seriously. We did learn, however, that Ice was not about to miss the opportunity to tout for further business.
9: I'm an entertainer who played for Boris Yeltsin. I've played for, you know, Iran, Iraq. I'd play for Putin, and I'd go over with Dennis Rodman and play for Kim Jong-un.
0: Though maybe we should give sanctions more time to work before we threaten anything that drastic. Could someone wheel in the studio gong and bring the mallet? We also learned, to let the light in on the magic somewhat, that the foreshadowing lark is a tricky one, at which you'll recall if you check your notes. that it had been very heavily hinted that there was going to be a thing about a 28-toed cat, and indeed there is. But before we get to that, there's another foreshadowing we need to follow up on, which is the bit about the algae in the Lincoln Memorial reflecting pool. Honestly, it never seemed this complicated when Chekhov put a loaded gun on the stage early doors. Still, that's why he got a Pushkin Prize and we didn't, or at least not yet.
6: Just get on with it.
0: Because, pool, algae, etc., sticking with the subject of public bodies of water being infested with pestilences, we learned that Europe's scorching weather had compelled participants in a Swiss yodeling festival to relocate their revelry to a fountain. And by way of concluding this week's endeavours in foreshadowing, not sure how great a success it has been overall if we're honest, we learned of the equaling of the world record for the most prodigiously polydactyl cat, i.e. the one to which we alluded earlier, a Michigan-based feline with 28 toes, i.e. 10 more than the standard allotment. We anticipate learning in due course of the longest version of This Little Piggy ever recited by a domestic pet. And that is all for this edition of the Monocle Daily. Thanks to our guests today, Catherine Ellis, Charlotte McDonald Gibson, and Fernando Augusto Pacheco. Today's show was produced by Chris Chermak and researched by Josefina Astrid Nagler Gomez. Our sound engineer was Steph Chungu. I'm Andrew Muller here in London. The Daily is back at the same time on Monday. Have a great weekend. Calm the Socceroos.

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5: You were listening there to Andrew Muller and the Friday edition of The Monocle Daily. We have music for you now to close the hour, starting with a Swiss artist. 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

0: Becky G there, closing this hour. I'm back with more in just a second. It's very nearly 1900 here at Midori House in central London. Monocle Radio continues after this.
1: You are listening to Monocle Radio in association with Chanel Watches. The silhouette of the J12 watch sets itself apart with its clean, precise lines. Yet once worn, it is its softness that stands out. Polished with diamond powder, the highly resistant ceramic that adorns it entirely feels as smooth as silk against the skin. A sensory appeal, painstakingly perfected for over a quarter of a century, that reveals the watchmaking excellence of Chanel. An invincible softness that becomes one with whomever wears it. Chanel Watches, official timekeeper of Monocle Radio.
0: It's 1 a.m. in Bangkok, 2000 in Vienna, 1900 here in London, and midday in Mexico City. That's the time on Monocle Radio, brought to you by Chanel Watches. Hello and a very warm welcome to anyone just joining us this hour. Coming to you from Studio 2 at Midori House in London, I'm Thomas Waterhouse and I'm with you for one more hour. Coming up shortly, we'll have Monocle on Design, and this week we're looking at the UK interior designer Tara Bernard and how travel has influenced her taste. In just under an hour's time, Robert Bound will bring us the latest edition of Monocle on Culture. Then at 2100 UK time, Georgina Godwin will be here with the latest edition of Meet the Writers. And of course, we'll mix that all in with lots of great music as well. That's all ahead. But first, here are the day's main news headlines. Donald Trump will address the nation later from South Dakota's Mount Rushmore Monument on the eve of the 250th anniversary of US independence. The American president's speech this evening precedes the main 4th of July celebrations in Washington, D.C. on Saturday, which will feature what's been described as the world's biggest fireworks display. Canada has unveiled plans to construct a new oil pipeline that would ease its reliance on the US. The new line will run from Alberta province to the Pacific coast, boosting the capacity of the world's fourth biggest oil producer to export to Asia. Prime Minister Mark Carney announced the project, with construction set to begin in September next year. Several days of mass mourning and processions are getting underway in Iran for the funeral of the former supreme leader there. The Ayatollah's body is now lying in state in Tehran as clerics and officials pay their respects after his 37-year rule. He was killed in US and Israeli airstrikes on the Iranian capital in February. And Paris's Opéra Garnier has announced that its planned renovations will take longer than expected. The 150-year-old opera house will close next year and now won't reopen until 2032 because of lead contamination. The closures don't end there, though, because once the Garnier building finally reopens, the institution's other opera house at Bastille will then shut for 2 years. I'm Thomas Waterhouse, and those are the main news headlines here for you on Monocle Radio.

In just a second, we'll be bringing you the latest edition of Monocle on Design. But first, let's have a quick spin through some other stories that I've spotted in the press. The Japan Times has a piece about the government's decision there to increase the price of fees for foreign nationals applying to change or renew their residence status. The development comes after authorities increased the country's so-called departure tax in recent days. Next, ahead of UK independence celebrations this weekend, the New York Times has an article about a rare copy of the famous Declaration of Independence that's been found in West London in the National Archives at Kew. The document was unearthed by a volunteer at the archives back in February as they were going through the papers of Royal Navy captains from the American Revolutionary War. And the Sydney Morning Herald has a piece today about why the Australian Prime Minister is so obsessed with Western Sydney, with Anthony Albanese making a string of visits to that area this Friday. And for more of the day's top stories with opinion and comments from our editors and correspondents around the world, sign up to our daily newsletter, The Monocle Minute. Head to monocle.com/minute. Now it's time for Monocle on Design.

0: This is Monocle on Design, a show where we discuss everything from architecture and craft to furniture and graphic design. I'm Nick Manise. On today's program, British interior designer Tara Bernard looks back on more than two decades of luxury projects around the world. Plus, New York comedian Dan Rosen on why calling people out on their design choices might just be a good thing. We also recap Design Parade, an event in the south of France celebrating emerging designers. All that coming up on Monocle on Design. Grace Charlton, Monocle's Associate Editor of Design and Fashion, you're back from Paris. Again, leaning into that fashion component of your job.
1: Yeah.
0: How was it?
1: What about it?
0: How was Fashion Week?
1: I know it's really boring to talk about the weather, but it was so hot. Like, it was actually like being in a sauna from morning till night. Like, unless I was in my hotel room with the AC, you were just basking in 40 degrees heat. It was so painful.
0: Yeah, I feel like I normally, because I was over there for a day, I normally pride myself on my resilience in the heat. It was unbearable. I think it was just so still.
1: It was Men's Fashion Week, and because this is Paris and France, there's like a culture war happening at the moment over the issue of AC. The far right, including Marine Le Pen, have like sort of taken it on board as a, you know, public safety issue, which, to be honest, it did feel like a public safety issue, and a lot of people died drowning.
0: Again, I got stuck in these, in meeting rooms where I guess there was still a little bit of natural light coming in, but as soon as you were near the window, it was just baking hot. But I feel like half of the battle is that there's no air circulation. You're just sitting in these stagnant apartments or office buildings where there's no, there's absolutely no relief. And then, so then part of me wonders as well, it's like, the reality is, and I always say this, and it's the same thing about London, is that these cities weren't built for this level of heat. Like, this just wasn't a thing. I think last Tuesday in Paris was the hottest day in the city on record ever. And the reality is that that's going to keep going, and the heat is going to kind of bake into these buildings. It's all well and good, the fact that, you know, there's lots of new building and renovation requirements where you need to have insulation, you need to have greenery, you need to have, you know, high-tech air circulation methods so that we don't have to rely on air conditioning. That's only for things that are being retrofitted and built from the start. If you're dealing with these old Haussmannian buildings that are just absolutely sitting in and absorbing the heat and people are having to live in that, I think it becomes this balancing act between maybe it is time to look at embracing air conditioning in Paris. I mean, I was looking at some numbers in this news article, and it's something like 25% of households have air conditioning in France, whereas you compare that to the US and Japan and it's 90%. So it's not even like there's a big, I guess if you look at it comparatively to other countries, they're so far behind, and maybe it wouldn't be the craziest thing to start to introduce it. There are cultural norms that they need to walk around.
1: Yeah, the French really hate AC. Like, as a cultural point of pride, it's really interesting. I actually tend to agree. I'm usually super anti-AC, and I do find it hurts my throat. But I think it's funny because French people obviously smoke a lot, and then they'll just start complaining about how AC is damaging to their like throats and stuff.
0: As they're ripping like through a pack.
1: Yeah, it's quite funny.
0: Speaking of the Fashion Week, though, were there any standout sets if we're going to make it this architectural and design-led?
1: The standout set, very obvious one for me, goes to Pharrell at Louis Vuitton because he actually built a tidal wave. It was insane. I can't even like describe it. When I walked into the show, I couldn't believe it was real because they had like water coming down in a wave onto a beach that they built in the courtyard of this old building.
0: So it was like a wave pool sort of thing, but like a fixed static wave.
1: Yeah.
0: We're talking in surfing context, like a tube, and the surfers, the models rather, are coming out of the tube.
1: The models emerged from the tube, sometimes holding surfboards. So cute.
0: What does this do for the presentation of the wares? Like, how does it enhance it or change your perception of it?
1: I think it definitely makes it more memorable, and it is an act of like world building. And, you know, a lot of the fashion had like references to surfing culture and whatnot. So it was quite fun to see it like that. Also, there was so much like emphasis on the fact that the water is in a closed loop system and will go back into the, like, you know, sewage system of Paris, and the sand is going to be donated and all this stuff. Like, Louis Vuitton has donated to these efforts to preserve the reefs of like French Polynesia and like all this stuff. So I think they knew there was going to be maybe a little bit of backlash, especially given the heat. But to be honest, I think having a set like that that's so monumental and breathtaking is an exercise in social media and marketing, obviously. And it just, I think it really worked. Like, my Instagram was just flooded with photos and videos from the show afterwards.
0: I think as well, I think half the thing is that you also don't want to have all these people traveling somewhere and not putting on a show. I often have this with design events. It's like, I don't want to go somewhere and just watch a video. If we're going to go, I want to see an installation. I want to see some effort put into things. And then obviously thinking about the next life of those objects becomes the key thing. And it sounds like they've kind of done that here. That's talking set design. Whose wardrobe are you going to be buying from? Whose collection spoke to you?
1: I really liked Celine.
0: Why?
1: It was just slightly odd, but also chic. And
0: oversized?
1: Very oversized, although some skinnier pieces that
0: you would have.
1: Okay, maybe so by next spring, summer 2027, if you work really hard, Nick, you could fit into one of those crop
0: tops. Hassan, our producer, put in a question: how was Paris? How are the pastries? And little did you know that this morning, on the way to Midori House, on the way to this very studio to record this podcast, you spotted me in the street wolfing down two very cheesy pastries from Pret a Manger. French? No.
1: Not
0: French. I think it's this thing where I just wanted to eat them in the street and not be seen. So maybe I need to just skip doing that and I'll be able to fit into these skinnier jeans for next summer.
1: But from Paris, you went straight to Hyères in the south of France. How was that? You were there for Design Parade, which I actually think might be one of the best design festivals on the circuit at the moment.
0: Yeah, it's amazing. It was established in 2006 and it was all about championing new faces, new talents in the design world. It's hosted at Villa Noailles, which is an amazing structure by Robert Mallet-Stevens. And it has essentially, the event is broken up into two categories. You got the Furniture Industrial Design Prizes and the Interiors Prizes. And they were celebrating 20 years and 10 years respectively. But I think to your point, kind of to what we were talking about here, what makes it so special is the fact that it's also hosted in this remarkable villa. So it's not a white cube-like gallery space. It's not design booths in a trade hall. You're actually seeing works put into the context of this amazing home from the 1920s. So that just kind of adds to the experience. On top of that, it's early summer in the south of France. It's quite incredible. I wanted to shout out kind of two, you know, in the spirit of championing new faces of design, which is what they're trying to do, I just wanted to shout out two talents. One whose work I really enjoyed was Johan Thomas. These are both in the furniture and industrial design section, but he created these beautiful lamps from steel and nylon, and it was all about the tension that you can use by juxtaposing the two, by draping nylon or rather pulling nylon around steel frames, and the lamps were just absolutely gorgeous. And then the other one was Malo Gagliardini, who produced an armchair and shelving unit produced with Mobilier National, which is a public institution in France. It's basically about the restoration of amazing furniture and also commissioning and working on new pieces. But his work kind of blended these Bauhaus forms with bright coloured materials. So there was this really wonderful red laminated wood chair that kind of had this Bauhaus structure. It was sensational. Let's jump from France to the UK now. I mean, tell us about our first interview on today's show.
1: So I spoke to Tara Bernard a few weeks ago. She's a London-based interior designer. She's the founder of Tara Bernard and Partners, which she set up in 2002. She's quite a character. She's very cool. She's very fun. And she's known for designing these ultra-luxe hotels and homes and hospitality spaces around the world. She's very worldwide, which we love at Monocle.
0: I know she spends a lot of time in Milan as well. So I think she's kind of, we say London-based, but I feel like she's just kind of bouncing around the world.
1: I think she's based in, like, first class on a plane somewhere, you know what I mean? She's between Milan and Osaka, New York, Miami. Her clients include Belmond, Rosewood, and Six Senses.
0: No, I mean, she does amazing work. And it's been captured in her new book, Tara Bernard, A Design Journey, which looks back at the studio's defining projects over nearly 25 years of practice. And I know you spoke about some of those in your interview, which we're going to hear now.
2: Good design comes from people feeling secure and that freedom to design, sort of that intersection of creativity and problem solving. And sometimes we'll hit a project where the demands of a client might be more challenging. And I think it is terribly important that we understand we're not only in a creative platform. We have to channel it. We have to meet deliverables. But at the end of the day, yes, there is something very unique about working on hotels, resorts. Hospitality is perhaps endlessly fascinating because you're creating memories. people may remember a hotel years later. And the challenge is creating spaces that feel transportive without ever really feeling intimidating. And it sits at that intersection, which I love, between theatre and home.
1: What's important for you when you're travelling and you go to a hotel? What are you looking out for? What do you think makes a good hotel?
2: Well, it could depend on where we are. So right now we have a number of hotels around the world. We're building in Japan opposite Mount Fuji in the Hakone area. The considerations for that, it's a new build hotel, dynamic architecture, very complicated structure, is entirely different from Lake Como, where we've inherited a building, was one of the first hotels on the lake, to the heart of Milan, where we'll open the Six Senses in Via Brera later this year, early next. So each one of them offer such, maybe perhaps not Milan and Como, but if you go from Paris on Rue Saint-Honoré, where we have something to opposite Mount Fuji, you've got entirely different cultural values. You've very importantly to draw on our locale. So on a very crude note, the most important thing is that we look at the interior architecture of that building. And that is either in a new build or a listed building. Depending on the two, we will take different journeys. But essentially, we are imagining your first vista as you arrive. We are imagining your experience as a guest, walking through every aspect of that, not yet with colours, but in floor plans and in the layout. From there, we then might pull on whether or not we are using various stones, because we're in the heart of Milan and it's Via Brera, so we're going to use more marbles. How are we going to cut and divide the floorings? And we build up and we look at the wall finishes and we look at the ceiling treatments. We look at the staircases before we've even entered into what rugs, what furniture, etc. So it's a very layered process.
1: So you travel around the world, you have all these different projects, you have to sort of understand the locale, but then you always have to bring your sort of Tara Bernard perspective. You've published a book with Rizzoli documenting 11 key projects. First of all, how hard was it to choose 11? That's quite a limited number. And why now, and why did you want to sort of like put it in the format of a book?
2: You know, next year, my company will be 25 years old. So it's almost 25 years. And it felt like an important moment, maybe to pause and reflect. Collectively, I think they also tell a bigger story about evolution, how the studios also developed, how our thinking has changed, how people increasingly want to live or to travel. The projects all mean something to me, of course. Each one tells a story to me personally, but each one tells its own story. Each one has a personality of its own. Not any of them are that comparable. Our work is poignantly like that. We take each project as its own personality. We breathe a DNA into it. And I think the book definitely captures a number of those projects. Of course, because of how we work and that style, I like to keep moving. We are knee deep in many other projects. Those projects are not just images. They're alive and kicking hotels and resorts. We are a self-evolving company. We keep moving. And for me, maybe more memorable and nostalgic to look back and see them cohesively together. But each one tells a story. And I think there's something in our work that there are elements that it's quite nice to take out, because there is messaging that happens through design. Whether you're nervous to do a flooring, or how would you combine that sofa with that chair? It doesn't have to be to the scale of a hotel. And you get to see the different projects, how we've flirted and looked at all possibilities.
1: Ooh, intriguing. As if you weren't busy enough, you're also a creative design partner at Frete. You presented a home textiles collection at Salone. I mean, can you tell us a little bit more about that? Also, I remember Andrew Tuck telling me that no one cared about sheets until Frete came along.
2: Well, Frete are an extraordinary heritage brand. They command the world of sheets and towels and anything to do with that bedroom feel. I believe that Frete really is, out of the luxury brands, the leader and the one and only for sheets and towels. And they have such a legacy. So my relationship with them grew. So much of what we do is about connection to people, whether it's my latest project I'm going to in New York next week because of my connection with the people there and that feeling that you're aligned. it felt a very natural partnership because philosophically we were deeply aligned. We are deeply aligned. There's a shared appreciation of craftsmanship and that longevity and quality. And textiles are very emotional. They sit closest to people. They influence your comfort. And I think working with Frete has been a new lease of life for me. It's allowed us to explore design through another lens and from the scale of some of our projects to be sitting in the factories and just being so fussy about the blanket stitch on some throws or whatever nuances I'm focusing in on. We have produced an extraordinary collection of weighty throws, cashmere throws, incredible graphics, colours that speak to me and come back from memories of mine. And within that, we've expanded into trays which echo the marvellous wood of a Riva yacht with leather inlays. Luxury often lives in details people don't consciously notice, but would absolutely miss. It goes beyond that because now, years into it, our relationship with Frete is a family. It's a part of my everyday life. When I'm in Milan, I'm with all the team there. We are now about to dive into Milan Design Week 2027.
1: Stop.
2: Yeah,
1: really?
2: Absolutely. And it's been an explosion of creativity, honouring a brand, recognising their heritage, not alienating that, but if anything, absorbing everything that that brand was always about and taking that with us into where it sits and lands today.
0: That was British interior designer Tara Bernard talking to Grace Charlton. I want to ask you something, because she had this quote, luxury often lives in details people don't consciously notice. I mean, looking through that book, are there any examples of her work where you think that's well demonstrated, the idea that details might be kind of missed?
1: I think what she's done really consistently well is, and this is it's like a random detail, but the ceilings in her work are usually quite chic. And to have a chic ceiling is quite hard to do, especially if you have to comply with like HVAC regulations.
0: I think it's also that thing that maybe it's the last thing people often notice. It's probably the most forgotten thing in a room because you're not in contact with it at all, which I think is also what makes it special. What's also maybe nice for both of us here is the fact that she also talked about travel and its importance to her work, and this idea that the essence of travel is to be moved and that it feels increasingly relevant as the world homogenizes. I have strong feelings about this as well. Like, I think, again, we've kind of talked about it on this show, this Airbnbification that we see across the globe, these, I guess, similar aesthetics, people following these same trends, people using the same Pinterest boards. I mean, how do you kind of see this? How do you make sure that your own travel doesn't become homogenized and your own interiors don't become homogenized?
1: I think the way I do it is try to seek out places that I wouldn't be able to find in London, which sounds really cheesy, but we talk about it all the time. You know, I don't necessarily want to go to a specialty coffee shop that I could find anywhere. I want to find like a little cute bar with, you know, interiors from the 50s. When we were in Copenhagen, we went to Bar Malmö, which is a classic sort of Danish seedy little bar where you can smoke inside and the tablecloths have cigarette butt burns in them. And like,
0: the guy running the bar was playing a game of pool and seemed mildly miffed when he walked in and interrupted. Like, that sort of energy.
1: And it's such a like Copenhagen thing that you can go to these little bars and smoke inside. So I think stuff like that you have to do and you really have to embrace. But I will say that I think when you're traveling for work versus traveling for fun, it is really different. It's like a different exercise, because when you're traveling for work, you have to be on, you have to work really long hours, you can't necessarily sleep as much as you want. When I'm traveling for work, basically I'm seeking out more comfort where I can, whereas if I'm traveling for fun, it's not as big a priority.
0: Well, I think if you're traveling for work, there's a production side that needs to go on, and you need to be able to support that and facilitate that. So if that means going and getting a specialty coffee in the morning, then sue me. I think the other thing that it's done, and if we're just talking about working together and traveling together, is I feel like you've actually made me less pretentious. It's even opened me up to things here in London and maybe things that I would have written off as like cheesy or British. This is all built around specialty coffee and small plates restaurants, but I'm trying to open up and find these new experiences that I would previously have closed myself off to. And ultimately, that has made for a richer life, Grace Charlton.
1: Oh my God.
0: Maybe this is actually also a nice point to bring in Dan Rosen. This is the sort of topics that he kind of deals with. He's a New York-based comedian, writer, and cultural commentator who I guess has become known, super well known. This is how I came across him, his videos on Instagram, but for satirizing the worlds of design and architecture, art and internet culture. He co-hosts the Middlebrow podcast with Brian Park, which is one of my favourite podcasts, 100% worth tuning into. Actually, one of the recent episodes that I think was a standout was his New York Art Week episode, where he talked about some of the events that I actually went to during ICFF, and we also had our own show on that. But he's basically about, I guess, breaking down culture by kind of poking a little bit of fun of it. And I think that's ultimately a really healthy thing. I mean, maybe it's best if we just throw straight to that interview and we can kind of reflect off the back of it on how we see contemporary design culture.
3: I think American homes mostly look really bad and mediocre. And you go into someone's apartment who is quite wealthy and you feel like they've never thought about the space that they lived in for more than 2 seconds. It's like all very efficient, or they're fine living with like oppressive overhead lighting that feels like you're at a morgue, and or just with whatever furniture was there. I do think that the rise of Instagram and TikTok has been beneficial, actually. I think as people are seeing how other people live, in a way, part of it could be bad because there's like a lot of inequality and envy that comes with that. But I think there's also like, oh, there are other ways to design a home, or you can even begin to design a home. I saw people making fun of a certain type of guy who has like USM and a Togo and, you know, a Fellow Kettle and the equivalent of like an Aim Leon Door guy. But to me, I'm like, that's so much better than where it was like 10 years ago for most men, especially men who have never thought about design in their life. And that's only from Instagram. And so I'm like, oh, maybe the way I think about sneakers and fashion and food, that sort of like hipster lens that I brought to it, I can now bring to design and how I live as well. And so to me, it's actually been quite good.
0: You've blown up on one of the things that made you quite popular in terms of your design analysis is your critique of celebrity homes.
3: Yeah.
0: What do you think that's doing for people? Not to get a bit... we're going to get navel-gazing.
3: Yeah, yeah.
0: But what does that do for people, that sort of analysis that you passed over them?
3: Yeah. I mean, I think those celebrity homes that before I was even commenting on them, I feel like they took off during the pandemic a lot when everyone's at home completely starting to think about how they live in a different way. And people wanted content.

0: even if it's not conscious, it permeates into the culture. You know, someone has a mirror, then other people are gonna start getting that mirror. Like, very, very common. I feel like those are way more influential than people think, because it's kind of the only design media that most people are interacting with, in a way, because it's celebrity, because you have that hook. And so I wanted people to be like, okay, just because this is like on AD, just because it's a wealthy person's home, does not actually mean that it quote unquote equals good taste, that it's something you should mimic. And even just kind of trying to break it down and be like, that this is not necessarily aspirational. And just, even if you don't even agree with my critique of it, that you'd leave it thinking a little more critically, generally, of the home and design content you see online, which is like pummeled at us relentlessly.
1: Is it also a confidence thing? Like, is there design seem intimidating perhaps for people, or architecture seem intimidating for people to talk about?
0: Yes, I think aesthetics generally, I think people are very insecure about their tastes, and they see all sorts of language and European names, you know, that they don't want to pronounce wrong. And so they're like, okay, you know what, I'm just going to get like functional furniture. I'll get my IKEA, you know.
1: Your Wayfair
0: is like, there'll be a coffee table, whatever. I don't even know what my design sensibility is. And like, that seems like very opaque. You know, and similar in art, just because something is on display does not mean it's good, actually. So you can think like, that's stupid. And like, honestly, maybe it is stupid. Like, and you're coming from it from a naive place, but I can explain to you from maybe a slightly more thoughtful place, like why you're correct.
1: It's almost building on what you mentioned, like people satirizing the guy with the togo and the USM. We also link design and architecture with a level of pretentiousness that people don't want to be associated with.
0: Yeah, I mean, anyone who's trying, you know, immediately you become rife for mockery.
1: Yeah.
0: You know, like, look at that guy trying to, like, you know, caring about his coffee beans, you know? And I think that's sad. I think that leads to, like, a very bland, empty life. And, you know, that kind of, like, just let people live sort of thing. And, like, no, I think we need to not let people live at all. I think people need to be often shamed for their taste, because we can't get better. We get mediocrity if we have no kind of feedback loop, if we're not. But then I also don't love that people assume the moment you start to try, you're like, oh, well, he's pretentious. Oh, he's starting to collect art. Oh, he got a chair that costs more than $100. And I think we should want to be living with beautiful things and objects and crafts. And that's what, like, why else are we on this planet if it's just live in ugliness?
1: How do we give, you know, we're getting soapboxy here, we're going to set the world to rise. How do we give people the confidence to make better design choices? Because you said something really beautiful before.
0: Yeah.
1: You said, you know, somebody having the confidence to live in their own taste.
0: Yeah.
1: Well, sorry, I added the confidence. But, you know, talking about people living in their own taste.
0: Yeah, and I think a lot of people don't know what their taste is. At all.
1: So
0: they've never been, in the way that people are allowed to develop a taste in music and movies and TV and, from a very young age, you know, they're like, everyone has a taste in music. And like, why does that stop with music and movies? You know, why doesn't that, once it gets to fashion, they're like, oh, I don't know. I don't know if that's good or bad. Oh, and design, I don't know if that's good or bad. Obviously, it's because, you know, those are things you don't really start doing until you're older and have money. Whereas music and movies and books, maybe you're just inundated with them from a young age, and you're able to kind of start separating what you'd like, what you don't like. You're just seeing so many examples of it. And that doesn't happen with design. Your parents, you know, design, maybe some friends. Yeah, I think the tools now exist with algorithmic content, with the video, short form video, and people are clearly hungry for it and they're interested in it. And I think the people who care about it need to not cede it to people who don't know what they're talking about, to people who just want to flex money and taste, or just like show off how wealthy they are. With a lot of influencers just want to buy products, clothes, furniture, whatever, that's just about showing off their wealth. And we have to meet people where they are, and actually it should be seen as an amazing opportunity. I think if you at all feel like you have an ability to express ideas through front-facing content, I think it's obviously more shallow than written content, longer documentaries or whatever form. Oftentimes I wish I can get into more depth, and I know that I will lose people. You know, someone came up to me and was like, oh, because of like your content, I got a MoMA membership. And that's like the best. That person is now on like their own journey, and hopefully will go much deeper than 1 minute Instagram reels can get you. But I do think, like, figure out how to bridge that gap, to do something kind of in the middle that can hook people.

0: people in that can talk about work in a layman's terms and make people feel like why it is important, why they don't have to like live in a gray floors and like horrible popcorn ceilings, whatever, like boob lighting that just comes default with every apartment. And explain to people that there are ways to create a lovely home that aren't prohibitively expensive. You can buy a nice lamp. It's not that much the way you would spend $200 on a dinner, $300 on a pair of jeans. Like, you can put that in like a lamp that changes the room completely. You can go to Facebook Marketplace, go to vintage stores. There is actually a way to do that, and it also will last a lot longer.
1: That was podcaster and comedian Dan Rosen. Nick, he said, I think people need to be often shamed for their taste. We get mediocrity if we have no kind of feedback loop, if we're not judgy. Do you think that's the quote of the year?
2: I mean, I was in the conversation, so I would like to think that I helped set that quote up. So if we're going to give something quote of the year, I would like to be involved, and I will take that. And he's not afraid of shying away from, I guess, the money conversation, which I guess is why he's poking fun at celebrities, no?
1: Yeah, I often find it annoying in design discourses or design magazines that the sort of unspoken massive elephant in the room is that money does help with taste. It's not all of it. It cannot buy you taste, famously, but it certainly helps. What I find quite frustrating, especially in fashion sometimes, is designers will look to the streets or look at how people who don't have heaps of money live their lives and are creative out of necessity, and then they'll sort of poach these ideas and sell them for huge amounts of money back to other people. So, like, I don't know, sometimes I get frustrated and I almost want to gatekeep taste and stuff like that because I just don't want it to become mass and diluted. And it's frustrating because I have to do it out of a place of necessity.
2: Yeah, I mean, we've got to share what we see. I think the other funny thing is with some of his criticisms is it's like these people have all the money in the world and they should be making better decisions. And maybe that's also part of the frustration, because I think for me, if I look at my own house, it's my own home. I do think it is nicely designed, but it's been done on a budget. It's such hard work. Do you know what I mean? Rather than, sure, you could go to IKEA or whatever and furnish the entire place, but it would just be characterless and kind of lifeless. I want to ask you quickly, if you were to describe each other's home interiors as a starter pack, what would they be? I mean, I've talked a little bit about mine now. How would you describe it? Give us a few words.
1: If anyone out there wants to emulate Nick Manise's home, they should firstly pick up a bunch of tchotchkes.
2: Hey, critical that these have all been picked up on my travels. They are all authentic.
1: Yeah, it has to have emotional, sentimental value. And then make sure you have a bunch of magazines just sort of everywhere.
2: Resurface.
1: Potential fire hazard. And then I think for sure your house is very colourful. Lots of colourful textiles like rugs, and the sofa's blue. Oh, and a final detail is lots of little house plants, because we believe in purifying the air.
2: We do. You don't need air conditioning when you have house plants. The French can quote me on that. I like clutter every corner of my home with tchotchkes, as you've kind of mentioned, and I go to yours and there is a blank wall, and it is deeply unsettling. No, but so you...
1: I want you to feel motherless.
2: Well, the next thing... No, and I'm worried this feels mean, but it's not meant to be mean, because it is actually wonderful. There's a bit of considered chaos. I look at your coffee table and there's like a mixture of magazines, maybe some newspapers, there's a little bit of sage, some Palo Santo, so there's lighters as well. There's like all of this kind of scattered across the table, not necessarily neatly ordered, but it's like it is a considered collection of objects kind of placed chaotically. I think, is that fair?
1: You're forgetting my makeup bag sort of strewn all over.
2: Yeah, I mean, there was
1: what
2: a suitcase
1: else?
2: Over in the corner,
1: yeah,
2: of the room.
1: Yeah, suitcase in the corner, half unpacked, four cups of like different liquids.
2: If we were to do the Grace Charlton Airbnb versus the Nick Manise Airbnb experience, you're going to have completely different ones. Also, I think it depends what you need. If you need like a true escape, maybe it's your house. But if you need absolute less considered chaos around you, maybe it's my house. And that is all for today's show. For more design stories, pick up a copy of Monocle magazine. Today's episode was produced by Hassan Anderson and edited by Elliot Greenfield. I'm Nick Manise.
1: I'm Grace Charlton. Thanks for listening.
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0: A blend of pop and bossa nova bringing this hour to a close. That was music by Too Late. It's time now for me to hand over the Monocle Radio baton to Fernando Augusto Pacheco, who's standing by to bring you more at the very top of the hour. Do stay with us here on Monocle Radio.
1: You're listening to Monocle Radio in association with Chanel Watches. The silhouette of the J12 watch sets itself apart with its clean, precise lines. Yet, once worn, it is its softness that stands out. Polished with diamond powder, the highly resistant ceramic that adorns it entirely feels as smooth as silk against the skin. A sensory appeal painstakingly perfected for over a quarter of a century that reveals the watchmaking excellence of Chanel. An invincible softness that becomes one with whomever wears it. Chanel Watches, official timekeeper of Monocle Radio.
2: It's 5 a.m. in Sydney, 2200 in Cairo, 2000 in London, and 1400 in Lima. 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Fernando Augusto Pacheco here at Studio One Midori House. 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
3: What is this thing? Is it serious? Is it art? All those questions, spoken and unspoken, that relationship with the viewer really matters.
4: This month saw the opening of Anish Kapoor's eponymously titled show at London's Hayward Gallery, which explores the artist's wall-expanding, sense-bending, visually enticing world.
3: It links, if you like, to the other big question of art, which is both the sacred and the ritualistic.
4: The Hayward was the first public gallery to host a major survey of Kapoor's work in 1998, and this show sees his return almost 30 years later. Curated by the Hayward's outgoing director, Ralph Rugoff, the show is one of gargantuan proportions and includes new and seminal works that gloop and bleed and fall into voids and turn us upside down, probing the visitor to think about sculpture as bodies in space and to think about themselves, perhaps, in similar terms. I was lucky enough to visit the show during its installation week and get a tour from the artist himself and Ralph Rugoff. So today, on Monocle on Culture, with me, Robert Bound, we invite you into the world of Anish Kapoor.
5: The thing that's very interesting about Anish is that he is singular. He doesn't fit neatly into any specific art historical category, and yet he sort of touches many. Because it's abstract, it allows people to interpret it in any different way, which makes him an extremely international figure. There's inherent spirituality, but it's not religious. There's inherent sensuality, but it's not erotic as such. There are all these different ways in which he engages an audience that are very powerful.
4: Some notes there on the enduring career of Anish Kapoor from Alex Logsdale of the Listen Gallery, whose father Nicholas signed up the artist in the mid-1980s. Anish Kapoor was born in Mumbai in 1954 and has mainly lived in Britain since the early 1970s, reattended art school in London, and soon hit upon a range of styles of sculptures mainly, but painting also, that play with the substantial and insubstantial, the mass and void, the there and the not there. Kapoor has worked with this Is It or Isn't It in huge shows across continents while representing Great Britain at the Venice Biennale in 1990 and in his own Venetian Palazzo, no less. He's also known for his large-scale public artworks. You may have viewed yourself in his enormous Cloud Gate in Chicago or spied the top loop of his ArcelorMittal Orbit Tower poking out from the top of the former Olympic Park in London. His work, recognisable as a brand, has sold a lot for a lot. He works in dark reds, his own patented brand of Vanta Black, and with mirrors. Oh, and he also likes blobs of stuff. His works can be as large as his themes: birth, death, woman, man, the almighty. He believes we're all spiritual, God-fearing souls, and witnessing some of Kapoor's works might convince the floating voter on that too. We'll hear from the man himself shortly, but first we go to Ralph Rugoff, who curated the show.
6: Well, Anish, you know, knows the Hayward. He had a show here in 1998. Yeah. He comes to our exhibitions. He understands the building very well, which he regards as a challenging space, he tells me. But I think it's an ideal space for showing his work. So he came with a lot of ideas of what he wanted to show. One of the things that I think is very striking about these sculptures is that they show you the kind of fragility of the human body, right? What we look like when you tear our skin apart and pull out our insides. And those are images which people around the world are seeing in war zones all the time. And we've had a horrible war in Europe for the last 4 years. So I think these things feel particularly shocking. Also, they're objects, they're not images. You're in the room with them. You see what looks like pools of coagulated blood in these trays. Sometimes they're almost pouring out of the spout. So the paintings, which also all have openings of one kind or another, right? And those openings you can interpret as wounds. Some of them might suggest vaginas. Others could be portals to other dimensions.
7: They look
6: cracks.
7: A bit like, they always see this in sort of sublime religious art as a portal to the gods. We see this as a rent in the sky, right?
6: Well, because most of them have a sense of light in the middle. And he's used gold leaf, or this, you know, a yellow paint that's coming out. This one does look like blood pouring out of an opening, and Anish has made a lot of work that seems to hover around the idea of like menstruation and fertility. So yeah, all these things are linked in ways that it's impossible to completely logically dissect.
7: You as a curator, Ralph, have put these the paintings and the sculptures together for the first time in this room.
6: Well, I just wanted to see something that would be a counterpoint. Even though it picks up the theme, and these, like I said, do look like bloody wounds, but bloody wounds with a golden heart that suggests there's some kind of transcendent light also available. Because these works are quite dark on their own. I mean, I find them utterly fascinating because there's so many different forms that they don't literally depict bodies, but you can recognize things that look like body parts in them.
7: I just wanted to go back to the use of the space, and you kicking off this, knowing you were going to have this survey show of Anish's work. As you say, he's got big, grand, bold ambitions, obviously. We've sort of talked about the fact that this looks like in certain rooms is going to blow the ceiling off your gallery here, Ralph. Is that...
6: Are you referring to the inflatable sculpture?
7: Yeah, exactly. Yeah. It's interesting. You've obviously got such a lowdown on how different artists use and react to and resist the space that's offered here at the Hayward. It must be fascinating to go from one artist to the next to see how that's done. How would you describe how this is done today?
6: Yeah, no, it is. I mean, the Hayward, because it's got these very robust volumetric spaces and you feel physically the architecture here, that's why I think it's a great place for someone like Anish, whose work also gives you a very physical feeling of how you're occupying space, how the work is occupying that space. So when you walk in the door and there's this giant red inflatable that looks like a kind of flat tomato, it's so big you just get to see about 40% of the curve on one side, right? Yeah. And to see the other side, you have to go into another gallery where it becomes cherry tomatoes because they're squeezed through the pillars of the Hayward. Or it's some kind of strange brutalist corset, right?
7: Yeah.
6: Because they're almost breast-like shapes. So all these references come up in Anish's work, where there's a sense of the body being referenced, but also you're keenly aware of how you are now occupying this space differently, and you're feeling this, the pressure of this inflatable, which is pushing against the walls of the Hayward, right?
7: And it's so concrete. It's so, it's got such a kind of robust, muscular architecture in places, your gallery, that it's does feel like it's having a bit of a fight in a really satisfying way, right?
6: Yeah. No, I mean, if you could inflate that a little further, maybe the building would gain a couple of extra square meters of space.
7: Yeah. And I wondered about you must have a long relationship with Anish Kapoor. What's the nature of that relationship, friendship?
6: I first saw Anish's work when I was living in Los Angeles, and he had a show there sometime in the mid-90s, I think. And then I got to know him when I was living in London a little bit at the end of the 90s. I've been to his studios off and on over the years. We've kept in touch. And he's always been very supportive of the Hayward as an institution. So it was nice before I finally sign off at the Hayward to bring him back for this second visit. And, you know, he responded by also wanting to make some very ambitious new works. And so I think somehow, you know, this show brings together maybe five distinct bodies of work. And I think as you make a journey through it, there are connections between them. But at the end of the day, almost all the work really invites you to look very carefully at things. And then you're also just having, you know, part of our sensual awareness is an awareness of how our bodies move through space. And he's always playing with that. And I think, you know, there's a sense of mystery to the show. I mean, Anish's interest in the idea that on some level we're all religious beings, meaning we're interested in what's beyond what's in front of our noses and what we can see. But I also think I could be wrong about this, but I think sometimes there's also a sense of mischief where, I mean, you know, he wants to pull the rug out from under people's feet, and the mischief is not for the sake of mischief, it's towards trying to get people to see things differently. But I mean, having people walk into a gallery and suddenly they can't see anything except this giant red curving field, to me, that's a little mischievous.
4: Well, let's hear from the mischief maker himself. At his wonderful new show at the Hayward, here is Anish Kapoor.
7: Anish, thank you very much for having us. We're starting where everyone will walk into the Hayward to see this show, and we're in a place of no small ambition. In fact, this work can hardly be kept in the room. It feels like it's going to blow the roof off the Hayward. What are we looking at?
3: A big red inflatable that fills and changes the space. It's occupying, let's say, at least three quarters of the room.
7: Just enough room for both of us in here with it.
3: Indeed, indeed. And I'm interested in the way that as you walk into the room, there's a visceral, physical, what is this thing? Is it serious? Is it art? All those questions, spoken and unspoken. That relationship with the viewer really matters.
7: I know that a lot of your work, as you say, is riffed on the visceral, has had a discussion about the sublime, summed it up from time to time. I feel like we're doing all of those things here, but with, as you've said yourself, perhaps an unserious material. Mm-hmm. It smells good in here as well, doesn't it? The rubber. But is that something you wanted to do, to make people, they come in and it's, people will be smiling, people will be grinning from ear to ear in this room.
3: I understand. The work's called All of Nothing, which I think explains, in a sense, what it is or what it isn't. And the other thing about this object is that you don't know it yet, but you're not seeing all of it. That it's, the way I've lit the room is disappearing into darkness. Mm-hmm. It's going into the dark recesses of the other side of the room. Now, we know that this gallery, if you've been to the Hayward before, has a big ramp that goes into the other side of the gallery. Well, the ramp's not visible any longer. So the architecture's completely changed with All of Nothing here.
7: And the nothing, I suppose, is the inside of this thing is just fresh air.
3: Exactly.
7: I'd love to go back to the idea of nothing and go through to the next room, which contains some of your dark works, your voids. Shall we walk through to here?
3: Please, let's do that.
7: We're in the second room here at the Hayward, Anish, and we're surrounded by your voids, these depthless, none more black works that invite. Well, what do they invite in you? They seem almost like a mirror. I wonder whether you see more when you look in a void as you do in the mirror.
3: They are spaces full of darkness. So they're not just holes. They're not just empty. They're full. And I think that is really, really important.
7: The darkness, density of the moon.
3: Exactly. Yeah. The darkness comes right to the surface. Many, many years ago, I'd been making pigment works, you know, with, on the floor. And then I felt, oh, I need to do something else. One day I went into my studio, and I don't know where the idea came from, but I decided to make myself a bowl. So I just made a bowl with my arms, let's say, a meter or a meter and a half off the floor. And then what am I doing? What am I making a bloody bowl for? What am I going to do with that? Anyway, I decided to put it on the wall and to paint it a very, very dark Prussian blue. And to my astonishment, it was not an empty bowl on the wall with a dark colour in it. It filled up with darkness. And that felt like a huge discovery. And I've obviously worked with that notion over many years in different ways.
7: The works in this room seem to perfect that idea, I suppose. You accidentally dove into this thing, and it's become quite an obsession, I guess.
3: Exactly. And I think one of the things it taught me was that there is such a thing as the non-object. So the object, obviously, I'm a sculptor. I make stuff, objects. But they always live with the parallel non-object, the object that's present and not present. I mean, I'm thinking very much, of course, in terms of one's own body. This thing, this my body, describes me in a way. And then I close my eyes, I'm in a different place, I'm a different scale. Everything changes. And I think we all know that. And it goes, I suppose, to very, very fundamental questions about the self, about consciousness, about, you know, some stupid, obvious questions like, where was I before I was born? And obviously, where do I go after I die? These things, these notions, if like philosophical, religious notions, link to the object in a very, I think, very profound way.
7: This is a survey show. When you see these works which invite introspection, do you feel like you're surveying yourself? Do you feel like you're being surveyed? It's what they call a show of this type, but it means something. It seems like it must mean something to you.
3: At one level, yes. Mm. But, you know, for example, there's a work here, Descent into Limbo. Shall we
7: go
3: and look at it?
7: There you go.
3: Exactly. So, Descent into Limbo, the title is after Mantegna, the great sort of Renaissance, or early Renaissance artist. And it's, of course, Christ's descent into limbo. He's standing at the edge of a cave and about to go into the underworld or into the meta world or whatever we call it. This is a space full of darkness, often described as a black carpet on the floor. Let's have black carpet in here. And the point is to get it to do that, to be so dark and intense that it's an object sitting on the floor or in between the floor and somewhere else. It's not a hole. And I think that tension is really important. Immanuel Kant, the great philosopher, of course, talked about the sublime. And the sublime, you know, is this sort of poetic deep space that is far away. The two viewers, I'm thinking of Caspar David Friedrich painting, you know, two viewers looking out into the distance. But also, it's full of utter terror and danger. It's the loss of self, isn't it? That sense of... And to me, of course, that's where it is. This is where it is. In Descent into Limbo, the idea that goes to the center of the earth. It is empty and yet completely full.
7: And it's so beguiling and attractive. You must... I know that you did this with your Chicago sculpture, Cloud Gate. You sat and sort of had regarded people regarding that sculpture to see how people worked with it, interacted with it, what they did. You must have done the same with this. Are people trying to catch this thing out, or are they willingly falling into it psychologically, do you think?
3: Well, I think there's all of that, both of those. There's, if you like, the illusion that the work offers, and then... When I first showed this, it was a Documenta, a show in Germany in 1990 or 92 or something, early 90s, anyway. It was a concrete room, 6 metres by 6 metres, let's say, with a void in it, bigger than this one, in the floor, Descent into Limbo. And, of course, the doors closed, and in those shows... Close the door, there's a huge queue. And this guy, I happened to be in the room at the time, which is really
8: weird. Anyway, this guy said, oh my God. He walked into the room and he goes, oh my God. Oh, I've been waiting in line for 45 minutes. You know, I've done a lot of things in the name of contemporary art, but just 45 minutes to look at a black carpet. I can't stand it. He was furious. And he was so angry, he took his glasses off and threw them at them, thinking there's a black carpet, it'll, you know, get my glasses. Of course, the glasses disappeared. And then he went, oh, like this, in utter terror, I promise you, in utter terror, and almost hugged the walls.
9: Yeah.
8: To me, that was...
9: He's your perfect customer.
8: Total success. So, across the room there...
9: So this is a different kind of mirror.
8: Indeed.
9: An actual one.
8: A work called Iris.
9: Mm-hmm.
8: And it's another concave form that is a space full of mirror. So, having made, if you like, spaces full of darkness, I wondered to myself, in that same period of time, or somewhere around there, whether if a space was completely mirrored, a hemisphere was completely mirrored on the inside, what would it do? And it's a space full of mirror. What I mean by that is that it's actually coming out of the wall, isn't it? It's actually emerging from. So it's both a hole and not a hole. It turns the world upside down.
9: Yeah.
8: It turns you upside down as you view it.
9: We all look...
8: miniaturized and
9: like
8: upside down.
9: Bats, sleeping bats.
8: Exactly.
9: Exactly. In this work. We're going to end our conversation in the third room.
8: Good, please.
9: Which we've had a sneak peek of. And walking into it is still going to be shocking.
8: There are basically four works in general.
9: Yeah.
8: The first one is the other side of the inflatable, all of nothing. The architecture has three columns and the two walls on either side, giving four spaces. And the inflatable bubbles through the space, pushes out. So... in one's head, at the first instance, there was that very big form that we were looking at before, very simple, big, huge volume. But then it becomes this volume. How do the two fit together? I'm interested in, if you like, posing that problem to the viewer about what is this and what is it? It's almost biological, isn't it?
9: It does. It feels like almost an ooze.
8: It feels like
9: we're going to be inundated in this gallery.
8: Precisely. This is
9: huge stalactite. Yeah.
8: Mount Moriah. Of course, it's the mountain on which Abraham supposedly at least wanted to kill his son Isaac, which he didn't eventually do. And then there's a painting on the wall and these three sort of plastic objects that are veiling, plastic which is veiling visceral, oozy gunk.
9: You will never enjoy a gelato again, Mr. Kapoor. And there's something of Bacon's apostles to these, perhaps, as well, right? There are these, the idea of viscera, of human meat. Mm-hmm. Is this the life within? Is this what we...
8: So we've been... I mean, I have these two sides to my work.
9: Yeah.
8: And one is geometric, perfect, and or maybe even three sides. The other is, if you like, the void object, the non-object. Mm. That's one vision of the interior. This is a whole other one, which is visceral, bloody, physical, oozy, I don't know, whatever it is, you know, all that stuff, the stuff of the interior. I'm deeply interested in it because it links, if you like, to the other big question of art, which is both the sacred and the ritualistic, and I think that's where it sits for me.
9: Those geometric or more seemingly mathematical, perfect, man-made shapes, and you seem to invite the idea that that's on a different intellectual plane to the work that's the where you feel like you've hacked off a piece of something or someone organic. Mm. I guess I'm wrong in that, because these things feel like they're coming from a really spiritual, gnarly place as well, from within you, within all of us.
8: Good.
9: Right?
8: That's the whole point. That is the point.
9: Do well to keep people from...
8: touching them.
9: Getting involved with these.
8: Let's see.
9: They're going to be absolutely stunning. This room, I feel... there are many, obviously, other rooms in this show. Before we go, it'd be nice to just... we won't go up there
7: for it's raining today, but the amazing sculptures you have on the roof here at the Hayward, mm-hmm. they look incredible. This feels like they're in exactly the right place. They're up closer to the heavens than anything else. Mm-hmm. Do they all come from the same spiritual well within you as an artist?
8: Yes. I mean, you know, I've been exploring geometric form for many years, and of course concave mirrors, which is very, very important. I mean, there's a work up on the terrace called Tsunami, which is, at one level, a very rational geometric form. But when you see it up there, it's hard to work out the geometry. Yeah. It doesn't reveal itself. And it's almost, dare I say, like an AI object. It's not an AI object, by the way. It's very physical, very real. But it does this strange thing, reflecting the world, turning it upside down, and then reflecting itself, and you have this strange series of images that I must say I didn't know that would happen.
7: Yeah.
8: And that's part of the joy of making the work, is to allow it to reveal itself, if that makes sense.
7: Indeed. Yeah. And just finally, some artists I speak to don't want to let their work leave the studio because they want to hold it close to their heart. They don't ever know if it's quite finished. I feel your work exists so beautifully on a huge stage such as this, to the point where, as we discussed, it's not even big enough to hold these things in it. Do these things for you come alive when they come into contact with viewers, with people discussing these things, with you being able to walk through a huge space like this and experience them yourself?
8: I must say, I feel, and I have said thousands of times, I have nothing to say as an artist. I'm not interested in having something to say. We live in a world that's a total, total mess. We've done horrid things to it. But it's not, I speak about it as a human being, as a conscious living person in this awful situation. But I don't want my art to talk about it. Why? Because I feel there is a much more important inner conversation. I have a practice, I go to the studio, I do my thing every day, and out of it things emerge that have, if you like, other languages. And what I try to do in them, or what I want for them, is that they engage the viewer. You know, my favorite quote at the moment is Paul Valéry, who a great French poet, who said, a bad poem is one that falls into meaning. Therefore, what's a good poem? And we have to ask, you know, a good poem has to be something, a poem that sits between meaning and no meaning. Between, is this a poem? Is this art? Is it really like that? Or, my God, look what's happening here. I didn't expect that. I don't know what part of me that's engaging with. Or some such conversation. That's the real, if you like, job of the artist, according to me, or the job of the poet.
7: We will finish where we started, Anish, with a smile on our face while we scratch our heads. This is beautiful. Thank you so much for showing us around.
8: Thank you, dear. Thank you.
4: Anish Kapoor in his own words there. Anish Kapoor is on at the Hayward Gallery until the 18th of October. And bon chance, too, to Ralph Rugoff, who announced his departure from the Hayward earlier this year. Monocle on Culture is produced by Holly Fisher, and thanks to Sophie Monaghan-Coombs. I'm Robert Bound. We'll be back in a couple of weeks. But until then, thank you very much for tuning in.
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0: And now the Brazilian-Norwegian jazz singer with a wonderful voice, Charlotte dos Santos. 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

0: You're listening to Monocle Radio in association with Chanel Watches. 7 times stronger than steel, the J12 ceramic is unmatched in its resistance to abrasions over time. Yet its greatest strength lies in its softness. Polished with diamond powder, it feels as smooth as silk against the skin. Combined with the Caliber 12.1 manufacturer movement, the exceptional material embodies all the expertise and cutting-edge technology of Chanel watchmaking. An invincible softness that becomes one with whomever wears it. Chanel Watches, official timekeeper of Monocle Radio.
1: It's 6 a.m. in Sydney, 2300 in Cairo, 2100 in London, and 1500 in Lima. That's the time on Monocle Radio, brought to you by Chanel Watches. Hello, I'm Fernando Augusto Pacheco here at Studio One Midori House. This hour, Georgina Godwin is hosting me, the writers. After that, we're back with more Pierre de Mer, we have Mahmoud, and much more. Stay tuned. This is me, the writers.
2: Hello and welcome to Meet the Writers. I'm Georgina Godwin. For some people, the Himalaya are a distant landscape of peaks and pilgrimage. For others, they become home. My guest today lives high in the Kumaur Hills of northern India in a small house surrounded by forest where leopards pass through at night, birds mark the seasons, and dogs often know the landscape better than the humans who share it. She's the author of the novels An Atlas of Impossible Longing, The Folded Earth, Sleeping on Jupiter, All the Lives We Never Lived, and The Earth Spinner. She also co-runs the independent publishing house Permanent Black. Her new book is a memoir about building a life in the mountains and the people, animals, and friendships that shape that life. The book is Called by the Hills, A Home in the Himalaya. Aniranda Roy, welcome to Meet the Writers.
3: Thank you. You're so good at describing books. I envy this about you whenever I listen to you.
2: Oh, well, that's kind of you, but you kind of have it all on the back of the back.
3: Yes, but you know, you put it in a nutshell beautifully.
2: Listen, there is something, though. I feel really stupid as a sort of Western person going, the Himalaya.
3: Yeah.
2: So let's just clear up the pronunciation, because obviously I'm more inclined to go the Himalayas.
3: Yes.
2: But in fact, it's singular for you and it's Himalaya. Just tell me a little bit about the
3: word.
2: Yeah.
3: Well, Himalaya is actually, you know, two Sanskrit words added up, in which him means snow and ale means abode. So it literally means the abode of snow. And so it's Himalaya.
2: Okay. Yeah. Now, the last time we saw each other, I actually have a photograph of it. It's you and I sitting in the back of an automated rickshaw.
3: Yes.
2: And we've both got huge shopping bags on our laps. We're wearing identical jackets that we've just bought at this fantastic shop you took me to in Jaipur. Yeah. Wasn't that fun?
3: It felt like a sort of wild picnic after all the work we did to head off and do some mad shopping. Yes, it was wonderful.
2: I wonder what it feels like for you, though, because you do live this quite remote existence. Yeah. What it's like to leave the hills and suddenly land in a literary festival like that.
3: That's always, you know, the first couple of days I have to get used to talking to humans rather than goats or cows or dogs, because we live in a place that's, by Indian standards, practically, you know, empty. You could go for a walk for a longish stretch of time and not meet anybody, which is more or less unknown in the cities of India. You can never be alone. Mm. And the quality of silence in those mountains is something that you have to... It's not like silence in a suburb or silence in a city or a silent time in a city. When you leave the plains and come up to the mountains, you feel as if you're being flooded by this kind of very deep and serene silence in which as you get accustomed to the silence, you hear these other sets of sounds, which are either the very soft hooting of owls or the barking of a deer, and on and off you hear these around in the from the forest. Mm. From that to come into something, I mean, I think the JLF this year had 300,000 people, from what I've heard. So it's a shock to me, the first couple of days especially. I have to really tell myself that I can go out there and do it. But I find that I did my entire university in the city of Calcutta, which is huge and crowded. So I get in and out of these elements quite easily.
2: Mm. And because you grew up in Indian cities rather than the mountains, so it was very, very different. And I wonder what kind of childhood you had within those cities.
3: My absolute childhood up to the age of 5 was actually also in the wilderness and also in the Himalaya, because my father was a field geologist, and for most of his postings he could take his family. So when my brother and I were too little for school, all four of us would go for 6 months of the year and live wherever his work took him, in tents. And it was great fun for my brother and me. But my mother now tells me she was perpetually petrified as a young woman with 2 children, no doctors, nothing around, and wild animals, and washing clothes in the stream. We were told, my brother and I, that if she falls in, please shout. And these were fast-moving rivers in Sikkim and so on, before hydroelectric projects tamed all these rivers. So if she did fall in, we'd not have seen her again. But we didn't know these dangers. So in my mind, living in the wilderness was always associated with freedom and joy of, you know, and of feeling very secure with the people I loved most.
2: Mm.
3: And then when we went to school too, we moved from one small town to another. So I've always had the habit of being able to land in a new place, find new surroundings to get used to and get acclimatized to all that. But at the same time, I find these intensely literary festival type places quite difficult to cope with. And I'm very relieved when I'm out of there, though I enjoy it a lot when I'm in there.
2: So. Tell me when books and writing first really became a central part of your life.
3: It's always been central. It's never... My brother is 2 years older than me, and he started going to school, obviously, before me, and not knowing any better. I thought he was going to something wonderful where I wasn't being taken. So I was very angry as a toddler. And my mother then gave me a little blank exercise book and a pencil and said, this is what he's doing where he's gone, so why don't you write whatever... And I don't really know how I learned to write before I had reached school. And what I was writing were these very, very tiny stories about, you know, bears and whatever, you know, the kind of thing children write, 3 or 4 lines. But that's how it started for me. So it's always been a part of my life.
2: And what about your route to publication?
3: The route to publication for, when I published first, I was 14. And these were little short stories in a newspaper called The Indian Express, which published all my stories and paid me for them. And I bought a little box camera with the money. So that was very easy. But when I came to actually publishing my first novel, An Atlas of Impossible Longing, and because I was by then in the publishing world, we had already begun Permanent Black, Rukun and I, having left the Oxford University Press. I had this misapprehension that because I knew the publishing world and belonged to it, it would be very straightforward for me to, you know, to publish this book. And as it happened, it was turned down 16 or 18 times over a period of a year. And I was in India. I didn't have an agent. At that time, I was trying to get one. And nobody who... You could sense most of them didn't read the book at all because it just went into the slush pile or whatever. So having gone through this year, I came to the London Book Fair as part of a British Council kind of junket for publishers, young publishers. There I met Christopher McLehose, who was giving a talk, which I was attending. So at the end of the talk, I went and asked him, and he claims that I gave him this gigantic manuscript, which is not true. I had 50 pages or so with me, and I asked him if he would read it. And I told him it had been turned down by that many people, which seemed to actually enthuse him. He said, oh, good, then I'll have
2: it. Christopher's so contrary.
3: Yeah. So he asked me for 2 days. And at the end of the fair, I met him again. And he wanted to publish the book. So, and then he published all my novels after that, right until now.
2: You mentioned that you were already in the publishing world. Just tell me a little bit about building the publishing house Permanent Black alongside your husband, Rukun.
3: It was, we started it just with our savings, which were pretty small because OUP was, you know, didn't have huge salaries or anything. So when we both left the OUP, we decided to start this publishing house with no office, one shared computer, and very little capital. There was a venture capitalist who was interested in funding us, but when he looked at our plans and flow charts or whatever, he said, you'll be in the red in 2 years, so I'm not touching this. And right at that time was when we went to Raniket, which is the little town the book is about. And when we went there, we happened to stumble upon this completely dilapidated shed-like building, which was a very old stone building with very thick walls. And the reason we found it was that we were trying to get the best view of the snows, which are 21 or 22,000 feet outside, just away from that building. And when we found that building, we came in and there was a dog inside that building who had come out of nowhere, who had these lovely chestnut eyebrows, and his tail was sort of swaying rather than wagging. And we felt as if this was some kind of sign from who knows what that we would live in that building facing those mountains. At the same time, we had no money and we were starting this publishing house. But somehow we were completely reckless about this, and we decided to do these two things together. And so we were running this publishing house while making this building with no internet connection, because there was very rudimentary internet in Raniket in those days. So we'd carry this laptop to a little phone booth and connect it and try to mail our authors from there. So it was all very, very ramshackle. And there was very low voltage electricity, so we could hardly see in the evenings, and we'd hang up these, you know, torches and work. So I still can't quite understand how it worked out, but we did start publishing books. And now we've been in the business for 26 years. And, you know, against the dire predictions of the venture capitalists, we are one of the best South Asian publishers of politics and history in South Asia.
2: And you, one of the best and most recognized writers, and not only a writer, but a painter, a potter. And this book really encapsulates the beauty of the place, but also your sort of wonderful creativity and the people that surround you. One of them is Amma. Who appears in the book almost like a force of nature. Tell me when you sort of realised she was really in charge.
3: Actually, when we, this house, that the shed, it's a two-room sort of place, is at the edge of an estate. Raniket was an old military town, a cantonment it was called in British India. So they had built these huge sort of mansions for British soldiers to recuperate, and you know, maybe the higher ups had these big houses and the soldiers had barracks and so on. So all these old colonial buildings still exist in Raniket. They are now privately owned mostly by very wealthy people, but luckily for us, this shed we saw was at the edge of an estate owned by a publishing friend of ours who let us repair it and live there. And he had a caretaker for his estate, a man and a woman. And the woman was Amma, who was then in her mid-50s. And I had no plans to actually employ anybody there or have anybody in this already tiny house. But I realized soon after coming that there was no choice. She thought that if she allowed the outhouses and, you know, to go to some kind of random young woman like me, who knows what would happen. So she took me in hand quite quickly. And, you know, when I tried to plant, I had this vision of a wild garden where plants would tumble and ramble and so on. And she was, the estate had been owned by an ambassador. And she had very sort of ambassadorial, hierarchical notions of roses in a flower bed in a straight line and marigolds in another, if they were let in at all. She had notions of hierarchy in the plant world, in which some were sort of the fine plants that the aristocracy would love, the others, you know, plebeians, etc. So all this business of wildflowers she didn't like at all. So I realized that I was going to be managed, and I just decided to go along with it because, you know, who can resist a force of nature, which she was.
4: Yeah, and of course she teaches you a lot about, for instance, absolutely, medicinal plants and things, yeah, that you can find in the forest. But there is a huge strand about the garden. You're, as you say, trying to create this wonderful wild, yeah, place, and you collect plants from all over the place. You're, yes, always trying to find plants, but just it's a really difficult place for things to grow.
3: It is, because it's very cold. Our garden is north-facing, and it has these gigantic deodar trees, which are the Indian cedar, which ring the little cottage. And they form a canopy which showers these acidic pine needles all over the space where I wanted to grow plants. But Ama, as you said, she does know all the local plants. And she had this astonishing ability when I would, you know, when a plant is just putting its head up with two or three tiny leaves and I couldn't tell a potato from a lady's finger, she would really know what that was. And she would be able to tell me, this is an absolute weed and that's actually going to have a pretty flower. Once she understood what I was going to be doing, she and her husband as well, who was given to reciting from Macbeth, and he had traveled quite a lot as the valet to the ambassador. So both of them were very supercilious about me at that time. But they also knew so much. So I learned a lot from her about the kind of garden I wanted to make.
4: You write about the community around you, neighbours like Ama, shopkeepers, families who've lived there for generations, writers, fellow writers. What kind of town is Ranikhet when you live there year-round? Because people do come just for the summer, don't they?
3: Most people come just for the summer. In fact, particularly Ranikhet is, you know, the area where we live, where there are these big bungalows, where building work is not allowed. Young people can't live there because nobody can afford these enormous houses. And the very wealthy who own these houses tend to come only in summer. So when we live there all through the year, along with us, there are just a handful of other people who would have the kind of education we've been lucky enough to get. Most people there make a kind of living from small farming, keeping cattle or driving taxis, running small shops. So it's very much a small town made of people. And there's now, with the changes in India, there's a huge unemployment problem in the mountains. So the higher altitude villages and towns are getting deserted. The people who are local actually need to find work because they are, you know, they don't have inherited wealth. So quite a lot of the young tend to leave. And so the people left behind are their families, mainly the women or older people or people who are making a living from these small things. So we had to sort of find a niche for ourselves. We are very, you know, we are odd people out in this. But we found it took time, and gradually we found our feet there and people accepted us and we understood how to live there. But it's a process that takes time.
4: You had a fantasy about having a shop of your,
3: yeah,
4: own.
3: Yes, there's a little main street which has 8 or 10 very small shops of vegetables, you know, and the shops keep changing because they keep going out of business because very few people have money to buy anything there. So a clinic becomes a lawyer's shop, then the lawyer leaves, it becomes some other hopeful comes and sets up shop. Periodically, these little cupboard shops would be empty. And at the end of a book, when I'd feel utterly depleted after a novel, as if I couldn't function because I felt I'd given everything I had into that novel, then I'd fantasize about having a little shop on that street and just sitting there and sunning myself all day and selling nothing but just seeing the world go by.
4: What would you call it?
3: Ah, that's a thought. I have no idea. My father-in-law had a bookshop, you know, in Lucknow. He started this bookshop in his 20s. He ran it till he was 97. And it was called Ram Advani Booksellers because his name was Ram Advani. I would like to call it after him because now he's gone. That shop no longer exists in Lucknow. So I think I'd just call it that.
4: Or you could call it Anuradha and Dogs.
3: I could, yes.
4: Because dogs are huge in this book. Tell us more about the canine presence.
3: The structure of the book, I think, if I think about it now, is really with the structural presence or the spine of the book is the dogs. Because when we first went there, by pure chance, we saw a dog in that house. And ever since then, dogs found us. We never went out looking for dogs. But they would kind of turn up. There's one dog we still have who's 16 years old. And he came to us when he was about maybe 2 years old. We used to meet him as a puppy. And one fine day, he used to belong to a gardener. And obviously, he felt he'd meet us on walks. We maybe smelt of better food than the gardener. So he just followed us home one day. He sat on the stairs and he refused to leave. And what happens in Ranikhet is that as dusk falls, the leopards start coming out. And at that time, if you have dogs, you need to keep them safe and lock them in. So we had no choice but to take him in that evening, thinking he'll go home the next day. But he never left. And this, in a variety of ways, happened to us over the years. And so dogs, I mean, there's a kind of roll call of dogs who came and went through our life. And one of these, who was called Jerry, became a kind of magic dog for me because it was as if I had described such a dog in The Earth Spinner, basing that dog on the dog I had seen the first day. And she came looking and being exactly like that dog. So the book is, I don't want to give away everything, and I did not structure it like a novel, but I feel that it has a narrative, and this narrative is strung through by the dog.
4: Now, it's taking one of those dogs to the vet, or at least bringing it back from the vet, where you have this terrible incident on the road.
3: Yes, because it was Jerry. We took her to the vet because there's no veterinary facility in Ranikhet for surgeries. So we took her down. She needed surgery. We took her to the plains and it was a beautiful sunny day. And when we were coming back up out of the blue, there was a cloudburst. And those have become increasingly frequent. And the rain is absolutely cataclysmic. And when we began driving, once the rain had stopped, and we were, the hills have been cut in a lot of places, either blown up with dynamite or cut with earth movers to widen the roads or make new roads. And we felt a pebble drop on the roof of the car, and then it became a bigger rock. The driver kept driving, and then in a sort of slow motion, I saw a rock coming straight at the windshield towards my face. And the windshield became a kind of cobweb, the whole glass. And it bulged for a minute and then the rock fell away. So it didn't hit us. But then another rock hit the back windshield, which shattered completely, onto the little dog and a woman who was sitting with the dog. So we kept driving because if you stop during this kind of thing, then you'll be buried in the rockfall. So the driver, I mean, we were all completely calm. It was as if we felt, you could not give in to a second's fear. And then if you did that, you'd just be out of control. But we got through it. But that's given me such a variety of things, give you a sense of fear about the landscape. Because here you, when you're in front of the Himalaya and in it, you see the effects of climate change right there. And it's terrifying. I don't know how people can't see that, you know, firing missiles all over the place is going to kill everybody, not just the people you're firing missiles at. So even if the selfishness or greed for oil or whatever is making you, you know, tear up parts of the world and destroy it, all the heat from those missiles is going to kill you as well. And they don't seem to understand. This year in winter, for the first time, the high peaks had no snow. They were black.
4: And what about environmental degradation within the area in terms of mining, or you were talking about dynamiting for roads and so on?
3: Well, within the mountains, not in our area, which is still quite protected, but all over the mountains, there's a lot of mining for soapstone, which causes subsidences and cracks. Whole villages have had to be evacuated because their homes have fallen down. Higher up, when the glacial, the glaciers melt, then the whole behavior of ice and snow changes. And at the high altitudes, these melting glaciers form brand new lakes, which can then explode their banks, and they wash away. They have, in the past years, washed away thousands of people, which are hardly ever reported because this is happening to rural people in a remote part of the world. And yet, you know, if you could see those mountains changing before your eyes, you'd know everything will change for everybody.
4: Yeah. You document a lot of this in your drawings, in your paintings, and even in your pottery. Tell me about that creative strand in your life.
3: Well, it's partly being in Ranikhet. If I didn't do things all the time, I'd go a bit crazy. Because, you know, it's all very well to sit and listen to the owl for some time, but then I've always done things with my hands. I've always painted. So here's a place where I can actually go out, and there are seams of clay. I dig that clay. And not all my pottery is made with earthenware, but I make things from the clay off those mountains. And that connects me to the landscape in a way that's quite electrifying, in a sense, you know, when I see that becoming a part of my home in a completely different way. And a lot of the animals and birds enter both my paintings and my pottery. And I use the quill of porcupines to do carving on my pottery. We often find porcupine quills because I was told they don't actually shoot out their quills. They kind of back into something and leave their quills on a tree or on the road. They're lovely. People use them for knitting and so on. So I feel connected to the landscape by doing this, by having to sit still and look and paint. I feel as if I'm taking it in a completely different way.
4: And is it a different creative process from when you're writing?
3: Completely, yeah. It's very different. And yet when it's pottery, particularly when it's pottery, the level of failure is so high in pottery. The level of unpredictability is so high, and that you begin with

0: stop traveling. That's what I think of it as. Yeah.
1: That's lovely. And what a beautiful place to stop traveling. Yes. When did you feel most aware that the hills are home? When did it feel like this is where I belong?
0: I think because of the growing up years with my father, he was very much a presence in my garden from the start. You know, one of the regrets you often have as an adult, or I certainly do, is that my father died when I was very young. I was 19 when he died. Before that, he really did try to make me interested in, he was a passionate gardener. He tried to make me interested in gardening. His dream was to really live in precisely the kind of house I'm living and to have the kind of garden I have, except that he never could do that. He always had to work and he lived in a later life in cities. So when I came to this place, I started this garden not knowing anything. I suddenly felt as if all the things he had told me when I was a teenager, which I ignored or was bored by or dismissive about and left the room, actually those had sort of settled in me. And he was much closer to me in this place where he had never actually been than anywhere. So it felt like home from quite early on, from when I began working with the garden.
1: And you're in London for a few days.
0: Yes.
1: I'm surprised the dogs let you go.
0: It's difficult to get leave of absence from them, but I put in an early application.
1: Anuradha, thank you so much for talking to me.
0: Thank you. It's been marvellous talking to you again.
1: You've been listening to Meet the Writers, thanks to the producer Steph Chungu, who also edits the show. And you can download this programme and previous episodes from our website or wherever you get your podcasts. I'm Georgina Godwin. Thank you for listening.
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0: You are listening to Monocle Radio in association with Chanel Watches. Inspired by racing yachts, the J12 reconnects with its original inspiration and its original world, water. Both immensely soothing and peaceful, yet capable of unlimited strength. It is this breadth, balance, and singularity that define the intrinsic values of the first unisex sports watch by Chanel. A sensory icon designed to transcend horizons that has shaped the world of watchmaking for more than a quarter of a century. Chanel Watches, official timekeeper of Monocle Radio.
1: It's 7 a.m. in Sydney, midnight in Cairo, 2200 in London, and 1600 in Lima. That's the time on Monocle Radio, brought to you by Chanel Watches. Hello, I'm Fernando Augusto Pacheco here at Studio One Midori House. This hour, plenty of music for you. We have Illit, we have Benny, we have Tara, and more. Stay tuned. This is Tara of Diaspora.

0: 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We'll be right back.
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0: This is Lord with Supercut.

Yeah, he's cute, but he's always late. 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Big night last night. I wish I wasn't hungover. Fuck it. Maybe you won't notice. I swear he's just been away. I need a holiday. He's always talking about Barcelona. I could live there. Maybe we will. Wouldn't that be crazy?

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He's so passionate about everything. Am I that passionate? Did he just order a shot? I like it. The pub's always been a winner. Good date spot. Well picked by me. Oh, wait, it wasn't Barcelona. It was Paris. I fucking knew it was Paris. I do love Paris.

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0: You are listening to Monocle Radio in association with Chanel Watches. 7 times stronger than steel, the J12 ceramic is unmatched in its resistance to abrasions over time. Yet its greatest strength lies in its softness. Polished with diamond powder, it feels as smooth as silk against the skin. Combined with the Caliber 12.1 manufacture movement, the exceptional material embodies all the expertise and cutting-edge technology of Chanel watchmaking. An invincible softness that becomes one with whomever wears it. Chanel Watches, official timekeeper of Monocle Radio.
1: It's 8 a.m. in Sydney, 1 a.m. in Cairo, 2300 in London, and 1700 in Lima. That's the time on Monocle Radio, brought to you by Chanel Watches. Hello, I'm Fernando Augusto Pacheco here at Studio One Midori House. This hour I have the latest episode of The Big Interview, great music by Anita, Kungs, and much more. Stay tuned. This is The Big Interview.
2: I mean, I've been at Nobel for a little bit more than a year. And during last year, we had a lot of strategic discussions, as you often have when you have a new executive director coming in. And one of the discussions that we had was, I mean, the Nobel organization, as well as almost any other organization, would like to be a courageous organization. But when we discussed what will the coming years be like and what kind of courage will be extra important, being responsible for the Nobel Prizes. And then we said that the courage that we'll really need the coming years is integrity. Integrity is one of our core values, and we take that really seriously. This is an organization that really has integrity in its core.
3: The Nobel Foundation has a storied history dating back all the way to Alfred Nobel, the famous Swedish inventor of dynamite, who out of guilt, of course, pivoted later in life and created the Nobel Prizes for Peace and the Sciences in his will. But few years in Nobel's history will have been as turbulent for the organization as the last one, with one Donald Trump becoming U.S. president in January 2025 and quickly turning his attention to the Peace Prize and consequently excoriating the award for not giving it to him at the end of that year. Well, this year, the Nobel Foundation celebrates its 125th anniversary, and its executive director, Hanna Hjarne, tells me that she's proud to back the integrity of the Nobel Prize, its process, and the work of the Nobel Foundation behind it. The foundation itself is also preparing to take on a more public-facing role in the coming years, as it plans a new headquarters in Stockholm that will become a home for the world's Nobel laureates and anyone else needing their own thirst for knowledge quenched. Hanna Hjarne has had a long and distinguished career in journalism, most recently as head of the Swedish public radio broadcaster Sveriges Radio. She joined the Nobel Foundation as executive director at the start of last year, same time as Trump. I'm Chris Chermak, and I spoke with Hanna Hjarne for The Big Interview. Hanna Hjarne, welcome to Midori House.
2: Thank you.
3: So, I can't help but make this link to start, that you began your job as executive director of the Nobel Foundation in January 2025. Somebody else also began a second term in 2025. What a time to start.
2: Yes, I've been at Nobel for 1.5 years almost, and I came from the media sector. So I'm a media executive from the beginning. So I used to be head of the Swedish equivalent to the BBC, the Swedish National Television. But it has been very interesting to join Nobel and to also work with sort of pursuing knowledge internationally, because that's basically what we do.
3: Absolutely, and we will get to some of that. But first, I did want to ask you actually about sort of your past career running Swedish public television, if you will. What was it like to make a switch from being a journalist to doing something like the Nobel Foundation? How different was that? What kind of different hat was it for you?
2: Being a journalist and having worked as a media executive for a very long time, actually since I was a teenager, basically, there are actually quite a lot of similarities. I've always been interested in science, always been interested in culture, and working as a journalist, I mean, you try always to tell, I think it was Bernstein who said, the best obtainable version of the truth. And working now a lot with science, it's also of trying to find sort of reliable, verified knowledge, because that's what science is about. So there are actually a lot of similarities.
3: Absolutely. And I guess you have to be something of a generalist as well. Is that fair to say? Was that something you were conscious of switching from journalism to this as well? Because there are so many different aspects to the Nobel Foundation, so many different sides of knowledge that you cover.
2: Yes, in a way. And also one thing that's so special working with Nobel is that you have the possibility to work with the most brilliant minds of the world. When it comes to science, when it comes to peace, and when it comes to literature and culture. And so it's really a blessing.
3: And how did your own mindset change when you think about what you're doing now? Before, you were communicating to the public very directly as a media executive and a journalist. Is that still part of your role now? How do you see your role as executive director of the Nobel Foundation in terms of your outreach to the public?
2: Well, the Nobel Foundation and the Nobel work basically is about pursuing knowledge and lifting up the laureates and lifting up their achievements and doing that worldwide. I mean, we're doing this interview in London because today, when this interview is recorded, we have a Nobel arrangement together with Royal Society, with Nobel laureates that are going to talk about how science could be transformed, affected, different when AI is transforming a lot of things in society. How will that also affect science? So we do arrangements like that from the Nobel side with laureates all over the world. And we have digital channels, we work with the different media companies, and in different ways we lift up the laureates and their achievements. Alfred Nobel himself, sort of the founder of the prize, he put it in his will where he stated what the prize should be like, that he wanted it to be awarded to people that had made achievement that had really benefited to humankind, that have really done things that have changed people's life for the better, and to lift up that and to put that forward and to give us as much outreach as possible. That's one of the biggest tasks.
3: You mentioned AI there, and I want to maybe get back to that at some point. But I wanted to first also ask about the big prize, the Nobel Peace Prize, because there too, I think it's interesting that as journalists, we cover conflict a lot. We cover peace, we cover negotiations, we think about how to present conflicts to the public. Now you're in some ways perhaps an advocate for peace, for those who promote peace. Have you thought about it that way? Was that something that you always had, even as a journalist?
2: When it comes to the Peace Prize and the prize awarding work, it's with the other prizes too. We have expert groups that in every field that select the laureates. So they are doing the research, they are working with, and they do really an in-depth job, a really profound work. So the Nobel Foundation, the role of the foundation is to sort of to look at the prizes in a long-term perspective and to, in a way, lift up the prizes and always have a very long-term perspective. And if I think of my former job as a media executive compared to this one, that's one of the biggest changes, that here we really have the long-term perspective. This year is the 125th anniversary for the Nobel Prizes. The first prizes were awarded in 1901. And we want the Nobel Prizes to be strong for at least another 125 years. So the perspective of working with the Nobel Prizes is truly a long-term perspective compared to before when I was a media executive, also being head of different news organizations, both in radio, in TV, and on the newspaper side, and always digitally. Of course, you have a much shorter time span and sometimes more short-sighted. This is a really long-term perspective when it comes to Nobel. We're looking at sort of achievements that has had a positive effect on people's lives for decades to come.
4: the last year that you had, particularly when it came to the focus on the Nobel Peace Prize, did it perhaps help to have a long-term perspective? Would you have had a very different mindset if you were still a journalist with all the focus on Donald Trump and the lobbying and everything that was happening? And we can get into some aspects of that, but I'm just curious. This was a very short-term, immediate focus on one prize, so much attention suddenly on it. Were you trying even that moment, I guess, to take more of a long-term perspective on the prize?
2: Well, I think at the Nobel Foundation, we always have the long-term perspective. This prize, it was the first prizes were awarded in 1901. It has been through two world wars and all the things that have happened through history, good and bad, during all these years. So it's always the long-term perspective. One thing that's also special is that when the Nobel Prize was first, when it was founded and awarded 125 years ago, it was one of the sort of first truly international prizes. In the will, Alfred Nobel, the founder himself, he wrote that this prize should be awarded to the achievement that had sort of the most positive impact for humankind in every field. So it's truly international, and he really stated regardless of nationality. And that was quite controversial at that time. So it's truly an international prize, and it's truly also a long-term perspective.
4: I'm curious, when you described before the committees involved, obviously, and so on, the committee of experts, where does lobbying come into that? Does lobbying come into that at all? There are nominations, of course, but to what extent is any of the outside noise taken into consideration by the committees?
2: I've been at Nobel for a little bit more than a year. And during last year, we had a lot of strategic discussions, as you often have when you have a new executive director coming in. And one of the discussions that we had was, the Nobel organization, as well as almost any other organization, would like to be a courageous organization. But when we discussed what will the coming years be like, and what kind of courage will be extra important being responsible for the Nobel Prizes? And then we said that the courage that we'll really need the coming years is integrity. Mm-hmm. Integrity is one of our core values, and we take that really seriously. So this is an organization that really has integrity in its core.
4: I wonder if you could describe the Nobel Foundation's presence in Sweden, in the Swedish public eye, which is where you come from as well, because I am going to add here that embarrassing thing that I'm sure some listeners have around the world, which is this imagination that, of course, Nobel is in Norway and not necessarily in Sweden. And I'm curious, I'm sure you get that from time to time, but therefore, how much is the Nobel Foundation, the Nobel traditions, in the Swedish public consciousness as opposed to Norway's?
2: Well, I think that, Nobel is really right into the minds of every Swede and every Norwegian. Actually, at that time when Alfred Nobel wrote his will, he did that actually in Paris in 1895. When he wrote his will, Sweden and Norway were the same country. So they were divided in 1905, and the first prizes were awarded in 1901. And he himself stated that he wanted the Peace Prize to be awarded in Oslo, all the scientific prizes and the literature prize to be awarded in Sweden. So that's why we have the two countries together. In my work, I go back and forth between Sweden and Norway.
4: Does it help in that sense that I understand you also worked as a foreign correspondent for a time in Norway? Did that give you a different appreciation, perhaps, for the Nobel Prize's history?
2: Yeah, this was a long time ago. I was since my background is journalistic and journalism, I used to be a foreign correspondent for the Swedish radio, working in Norway for a couple of years. But this was a long time ago. It was in the 90s. But of course, it gave me sort of an in-depth understanding of Norway, about sort of societal discussions about how the country works. And that's really truly good to have. And also, as a correspondent, I was there for a couple of years when the prize was awarded to, so I followed it a bit from the journalistic
4: Do you remember which prize you covered when you were in Norway?
2: Oh, there were several ones, and it was a lot about also covering the ceremonies and, in a way, the differences and the similarities between Sweden and Norway.
4: Another question for international listeners who wouldn't know about the process, but tell us more about the Nobel Foundation itself and what your day-to-day is like, what you do beyond the giving of prizes.
2: Well, sort of the whole foundation's work is centered around actually what Alfred Nobel wrote in his will in 1895. And it hasn't been a single day since I started as executive director at the foundation. Well, every day I've been in some kind of conversation where there have been references to the will. I guess he would have been maybe surprised, but at least pleased if he knew that this is really, truly a living document. So we always go back to the will. What did he really state and what did he really want? And doing so, we have, of course, the Nobel Foundation sort of oversees the Nobel activities. In the Nobel activities is, of course, the announcements in October every year, where there is one Nobel Prize announced during a week every day. And then we have a big prize awarding ceremony in Sweden and Norway and a big banquet in Sweden and Norway in December. But then every day, year around, we also work with lifting up the Nobel Prizes and the achievements and the laureates in different ways. So we have like digital channels, social media channels. We work with different corporations to do this. We arrange meetings with Nobel laureates all throughout the world. In London now, just a few days ago in Madrid, before that in Japan, we're going to South Korea soon. So we're in different parts of the world all the time. Also arranging meetings around the Nobel laureates. And a lot of the times these are open meetings for anyone to attend. We do the meetings in cooperation, usually with universities or with scientific foundations throughout the world. And we also all the time try to arrange meetings between laureates and young students. And that's truly strong because the laureates, they are so generous with their knowledge, with their lives, what has been easy in life, what has been really hard, their mistakes they have made. Some of them had difficulties in school and did find their paths a bit later. And they're truly open with this, all the struggles that they've had. And to meet some of the most brilliant persons alive and to hear them talk openly about both totally amazing things that they have achieved, but also their lives, how it has been, and what choices they had made and what they think about their life is truly inspiring. And also, what we know from global surveys is that young generations today tend to have a more dark picture of their future compared to other generations. But what the Nobel laureates bring is truly hope that some of the big questions of our time could be solved by new inventions, by things that are possible today that hasn't been possible through whole history of humankind. They are all of a sudden possible to solve. So in a way, in a problem-centric world, the Nobel Prize is solution-centric, brilliant thing that truly gives hope to people. And to see laureates meet young people in a phase in life where when they are thinking about who am I, what do you want to do with my power? What could I achieve things that are bigger than sort of myself? Those meetings are truly inspiring. And you could, I mean, if you see a laureate meeting 500-600 high school kids, every time I leave such a meeting, I truly believe that in this room, at least one child, one 15-year-old would had in that very moment made a big decision about his or her life that will be truly important. Maybe chosen a different path. Maybe chosen to try to bring sort of use this person's strength to achieving brilliant things that would make all of us hear about that single person in a couple of decades.
4: Can you give me an example of that from the time that you've been in this job? Was there a particular person, a particular Nobel laureate that you remember listening to in one of these where you thought about not so much what they did, but their inspiring story to get there?
2: One of the first international visits that I joined right when I had started at Nobel was a big international event that we had in Tokyo in Japan. We had like 8 Nobel laureates that were talking on stage. And a big conference over several days. And then in the end of the conference, we took the Nobel laureates out to different schools. And I mean, Tokyo is a big city and traffic could be quite harsh. So I went together with a Nobel laureate, Bill Phillips, a physics laureate, out to a high school in Tokyo. And we were really late. It was almost 1 hour late. And we came to this big hall at this high school. And there were like 1,000 students sitting there in their school and uniforms. And it was freezing cold. And they had been there for an hour waiting in straight lines for us to come. And then the laureate came up on stage and he talks about his inventions, about how to cool down atoms by with the help of laser beams. And it was truly in-depth talk. And then we opened for questions. And there were so many interesting questions. Obviously, they had really prepared, so they knew a lot about his research. But then also, they asked him a lot of personal questions. How much do you work? Do you work all the time? Do you ever see your kids? And what do you think your life would have been if you didn't put so much effort into sort of your research and your work? And he answered really openly and really warm to all these students. And then we had time for one last question, and then it's a 15-year-old boy. He raises his hand and he says, I have one final question. Can I give you a hug? So he goes up on stage and you have the Nobel laureate and you have this 15-year-old boy in his school uniform hugging. And I think no one in this room will ever forget that moment. And I think it truly, in a positive sense, affected a lot of the young people's lives in the room. It was truly inspiring. And I mean, it's sort of, you hear about those, the laureates, you hear about the brilliant things that they have achieved. And I mean, they're human beings doing incredible things. And to meet them and to have sort of that generous way of talking that they have and how generous they are, it truly affects people's lives.
3: You mentioned before the importance of progress, the fact that the Nobel Prizes are solutions focused. That brings me back to AI, which you mentioned earlier as well. And I'm just curious if, also, of course, looking at the history of the Nobel Prize itself and Alfred Nobel, the reason for creating this prize in terms of not all progress is good progress. That's part of the reason he created the prize himself. To what extent does that aspect of his mission, of his past, inform what you do today? Is it part of sort of the foundation to think not all progress is good?
2: If you look at the Nobel Prizes the last years, you could see that there have been quite a few prizes where AI has been part of the solution. We had two prizes in 24, and last year there was also the Economy Prize was for the description about what they call the creative destruction, how changes, also technological changes, would affect the society and solutions for that. I mean, the coming years, we don't know who will get the prize the coming years, but that AI will have an important role when it comes to science the coming years is evident. And in the discussions that we have in London now, those are centered around AI, how AI could change, affect, improve science. So we have sort of, I mean, we're in the midst of an ongoing discussion now where we could see that AI really helps us to solve questions that has been hard to solve all through the history of humanity. But of course, there are important discussions too about the dangers with AI. So when we make arrangements with Nobel laureates, as we're doing now in London, we are also lifting up, of course, both the pros and cons and how that could affect science.
3: Now, Hannah, also when you talk about being here, all the travel you do, the public-facing side of this role, the Nobel Foundation, of course, is in the process of a new building, creating a new building back in Sweden. Tell us what that looks like, what you think about. What does the Nobel Foundation think about when it thinks about creating a new building?
2: Well, this building is going to be sort of a home for the Nobel Prizes. And in a way, a home for the laureates too, a place for laureates to come back to whenever they want. And where maybe it will be sort of the public place where you're most likely to run into a Nobel laureate if you come there. So it's supposed to be a building in the center of Stockholm, like an international powerhouse for science, for literature and for peace. A building where you could see, of course, exhibitions about Alfred Nobel, about the prizes, about laureates, about the achievements and what that has meant. But also to see exhibitions about cutting-edge science, about how literature is evolving, about challenges when it comes to peace throughout the world and possibilities. We will also have the possibility to have meetings in this house. So you could come there and you could listen to laureates and other brilliant people in this house on a daily basis. And we will, of course, also spread that digitally so that it will be spread internationally. And if everything works out well now, we could start building this house at the end of 27, and then we will open it in 31. And that happens to be the 130th anniversary of the Nobel Prizes.
4: You're working with, I understand, David Chipperfield Architects in Berlin. Was there a brief given to them? What do you think about in terms of the design of a building for the Nobel Foundation?
2: David Chipperfield himself, he put it like that this is sort of the Nobel Prize embodied in a building. So when he thinks about the architecture of the building, he says that he wants it sort of to embody the Nobel Prize. And that means that it has a dignity. This is a building that's going to be there for generations to come, for our grandchildren and their grandchildren and their grandchildren. So it's a building with dignity, and it's also a building that has sort of, it's going to be built in reused brick. So it's going to be a sustainable building, but also a building that's sort of, in a way, massive. It's something that's going to be there for a long time, but it's most of all an open building. It's open, it's accessible, it's going to be open every day, all year round, and you will be able to come there to attend, to learn from other people coming there. So it's a home for the curious.
4: So how does it fit into, do you think, the ecosystem of Stockholm as a city as well, in terms of that openness that you describe?
2: Stockholm, in many senses, is a very open city, and Sweden is an open country, in Norway too. So, I mean, that's in the heart of Nobel, of the possibility to sort of spread the word of some of the world's largest achievements, and also to the possibility to everyone, for everyone to attend and to come and to meet other interesting people and have discussions with them. So openness is sort of in the Swedish and Norwegian heart.
4: When you describe all of that, were you surprised, frankly, that the Nobel Foundation didn't have a building like this for its first 125 years or so? I mean, does this change what the Nobel Foundation does? Does it change the mission in your mind by becoming more public-facing? What does having a building do in that sense?
2: Well, having a building of this kind has actually been discussed for a very long time. It was actually discussed already when the prizes were founded from the very beginning. But then quite soon, I mean, it was a difficult time in the world then too. We were approaching the First World War. It was a lot of tension. So at that time, they had to sort of wait. But now we're going to build the building. And I think it will give us much more, so many more possibilities than we have right now. We have a museum in Stockholm and a peace center in Oslo. But this big building will give us possibilities to do much, much more than we're doing today. Sweet. Really something to visit if you come to Stockholm.
4: Just finally, and I have a difficult one to end, U.S. President Donald Trump, when he did not receive the Peace Prize last time around, he said in a statement to Norway's leadership that he feels that he no longer has to think solely about peace as a result of not receiving the prize. I won't necessarily ask you to comment on that itself, but what do you want people to think about when they think of the prize and obtaining it? What motivations would you like prize winners to have?
2: The prize winners themselves.
4: Or those seeking the prize.
2: What sort of is in the very core of the Nobel Prize that Alfred Nobel himself wrote in the will is the award should be awarded to achievements that really have benefited humankind. I mean, those are really big words. But those ideas and that statement that we bring with us in all the Nobel work, that it should be awarded to things that have really benefited humankind. And really groundbreaking achievements that will be of importance for not only for us who are here today, but for our grandchildren and their grandchildren. It's kind of sometimes hard to, special to talk about because they are really big words. But looking at the 125-year-long history of the Nobel Prizes, it's like looking at big steps for humankind that have been made. Courageous peace laureates and creative authors and also scientists that have truly solved things that we didn't really think were able to solve. So it has this brilliant legacy, and we aim at prizes that have that height and that

0: 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Tune in to The Bulletin with UBS every week on Monocle Radio with me, Tom Edwards, or download the latest episode right now at monocle.com or wherever you get your podcasts.
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0: That was Ride It by Regard. 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
1: I mean, it's one of the best things about owning the brand outright and not having to worry about investors is that, you know, if we want to have girls smoking all over the pajamas, we can. 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
0: From the US, it's Caesar, BMF.

An Ode to the Dance Floor, Girl Feels Good by FKA Twigs. And that's it for me, but plenty of more great music ahead. Thank you for listening.

0: You're listening to Monocle Radio in association with Chanel Watches. Inspired by racing yachts, the J12 reconnects with its original inspiration and its original world, water. Both immensely soothing and peaceful, yet capable of unlimited strength. It is this breadth, balance, and singularity that define the intrinsic values of the first unisex sports watch by Chanel. A sensory icon designed to transcend horizons that has shaped the world of watchmaking for more than a quarter of a century. Chanel Watches, official timekeeper of Monocle Radio.
1: It is 8 a.m. in Tokyo, 2 a.m. in Kyiv, midnight here in London, and 1900 in New York City. That's the time on Monocle Radio, brought to you by Chanel Watches. Coming to you from our studios at Midori House in London, I'm Chris Chermak with you on Monocle Radio for the next few hours. We'll have The Urbanist in just a moment, that is with our editor-in-chief, Andrew Tuck. We'll have The Foreign Desk after that with Andrew Muller, as well as The Entrepreneurs with Tom Edwards. All of that coming up before Monocle on Saturday with Georgina Godwin later on this morning. Lots of shows and lots of music right here on Monocle Radio. First up for this hour, Andrew Tuck, take it away. It's The Urbanist.

0: what would it take to make a data center a more productive member of society? Imagine a renewal project where you start with the data center so you can build a lot of the beneficial infrastructure so that you can make sure that the mixed use that gets built around it gets the benefits from the data center.
1: How can we make sure the buildings of the future serve the cities of today? This is The Urbanist, Monocle's programme all about the cities we live in, and I'm your host, Andrew Tuck. This week, we're going to look at some of the impacts of the digital age and how we can make sure that our cities benefit from these shifts, from more urban-friendly data centre design to technology districts and how best to reimagine them for mixed use. Plus, we look at why Singapore is so good at planning for their ageing population. That's all ahead right here on The Urbanist with me, Andrew Tuck. The data centre has become somewhat of an ugly term in today's age. Dull-looking, loud, resource-sucking monstrosities often spring to mind, and most city dwellers would balk at the idea of a data centre springing up in their neighbourhood. But considering the ever-increasing need for these structures, many architects are looking at ways of making them community assets rather than neighbourhood eyesores. Grimshaw Architects is one firm that's been looking into the idea of more urban-friendly data centres, which was also the theme of their installation at last year's Venice Architecture Biennale. Grimshaw has also been walking the talk with their project Duke Data Centre in Sydney. And I'm happy to say that I'm now joined by Eric Escalante, an associate principal at Grimshaw Sydney. Eric, thank you so much for joining me. Now, let's start with how you've been trying to challenge the perception that we all have these days of data centres. What is the rethink that you're looking for?
0: Data centres are currently being designed as isolated pieces of buildings, kind of like a warehouse. And they're faceless. They take up a lot of our energy, a lot of our water, and they don't seem to be contributing much else. So I understand the kind of public opposition against them, but we see there being an opportunity of looking at data centers as just another piece of the infrastructure network, as it were. So similar to the electricity network and the water treatment network, etc. And we believe that if you think about data centers as part of a holistic strategy, you could plan the cities in a more meaningful way and allowing the data centers to contribute further to society and the kind of communities they sit in.
1: And just tell me, for people who aren't incredibly technical like myself, basically, what does a data center do and why do we need so many more of them? Is it because of the move to AI?
0: Well, data centers is something that we've been building at a crazy speed, even before AI. I think before ChatGPT, we were doubling the kind of capacity of data centers every 4 years. So the things that were kind of fueling that growth was cloud computing, you know, your photos that you store on your phone goes into a cloud, all of your streaming services get served by that. And in general, like everything that we cannot take for granted today is on the backbone of the servers are sitting around our cities, and they are incredibly valuable from that perspective. And I guess just to give kind of the simplest explanation about what a data center is, it's basically loads and loads of computers sitting in a rack, tightly packed, and then all of the support systems that allow them to work well. So you have the cooling, you have the backup generation, you have all of these things. And ultimately, they sort of started quite modestly, and they've kind of grown into these big IKEA-sized buildings that sit on the freeways.
1: Now, often when we drive past one or we see one these days, they are, as you say, big boxy buildings, often slightly intimidating, whether for security reasons, often fenced off, looking a bit aggressive in the urban landscape. Why do you think they shouldn't be on the outskirts of a city on an industrial park? Why do you think they should be integrated into a city and seen potentially as maybe a positive, whether as an emblem of change and progress or as just one of those necessary parts of the infrastructure you need to have a great city?
0: To make a great city, you don't need data centers. Great cities are for people and they're for creating environments for people to thrive in. The reason why data centers may make sense in some instances in the city or when they can help catalyze an urban renewal. So a lot of these data centers get built in kind of industrial zones that eventually are going to be rezoned around them for residential. And I think those are the sort of questions in my mind, how do you deal with them then? And I think you put it very well in saying that there are these kind of large and very defensive buildings that have barbed wire around them. And there are plenty of examples that show that data centers don't have to be built and designed that way. And we have an example here in Sydney where you couldn't tell it apart from a commercial building. So I think what we find interesting about data centers is how they could actually contribute beyond the economic value that they bring.
1: The project you mentioned there is Project Duke, which is in South Sydney. Now, I looked online at some of the pictures of the project as it will be in the end, and here you've added public realm, you've added planting, green space around the project. And I was also intrigued to read that you'd even consulted kind of Aboriginal leaders about the design and format of the building to get their take on it. Tell me a little bit about that project then, and about how you've tried to edge it into these interesting conversations.
0: So Project Duke is an interesting case because it is still very much an urban setting. It's sort of at the outskirts of Sydney, but still very much an urban environment. And there's a reason why a lot of data centers get built in that area, and that's that they have availability of power and they have fiber backbone connectivity, etc. But there's also where a lot of residential developments are, and you have recreational facilities around there. And so there's this edge of the city where it goes from being industrial to being residential. And the question is, how do we situate a building of, you know, stature, because it's a four-story high building, and integrate it into the urban fabrics, as it were? And the intention here was to create a buffer, a significant buffer that allowed for space for people to walk around without being intimidated by this building, and trying to reduce the security measures to the absolute bare minimum. And you mentioned that we had Indigenous consultation, and the intention from that is that rather than it being just this performance-driven building, we wanted also to soften it and actually create some personalization to its place and kind of connection to its place.
1: What's the state of that project at the moment? Is it still in the design phase, or are you in building phase? Where are you at?
0: Currently, the planning has been approved and we're moving towards the signed documentation for construction.
1: Obviously, we're seeing in the US, in some places, some pushback against data centers because people are like, oh my God, this is AI taking my job and I'm going to be paying for all this energy that it's consuming. I'm sure in any planning process, an architect has to explain the project. But have you felt yourself needing to explain the role of a data center, especially when it's in the city, a little bit more to get people on board?
0: Yeah, absolutely. I think so with these design review panels, we had to go through in quite a lot of detail about what a data center is and how it works, and also explain that it is effectively a piece of infrastructure in the same way that you have other pieces of infrastructure like a substation or other types of industrial buildings that you find in the city. But the difference here is that we have opportunity of making parts of them or the buffer zone more public. Ultimately, there is a valid question about how do you make sure that data centers are being built sensitively and in response to the kind of objections. And I think we managed to get an approval of this building through a pretty onerous process because we thought about what would be a good outcome for the public and not just considered it as a systems building and kind of an engineering project.
1: I know that you see this as the beginning of a journey, not the conclusion of what we can think about the design of data centers. Interesting, you also took some of these projects to the Venice Biennale before to kind of highlight the potentials. What do you see coming up in the future as we begin to consider these projects?
0: The proposal that we took to the Venice Biennale tried to flip the script a little bit, so moving away from the NIMBYism to a YIMBYism and really trying to find a way of what would it take to make a data center a more productive member of society. And what we basically said is that imagine a renewal project where you start with the data center so you can build a lot of the beneficial infrastructure such as district heating and water treatment plants and energy centers so that you can make sure that the mixed use that gets built around it gets the benefits from the data center. And so what we proposed is a precinct, and we worked together with Arup and Goodman for an 18 hectare site that had light industrial uses, advanced manufacturing, other industrial buildings alongside residential apartment buildings and research centers to demonstrate that you could have this symbiosis between a data center and kind of this mixed-use precinct. And you asked me where I think this might move in the future. The reality is that these data centers are going to be built, and we have a choice here. Either build them in isolation away from the cities and build all the necessary infrastructure to support them. And, you know, it's a perfectly sensible approach. They do this in Japan and to great success. The alternative is to actually build them along growth corridors, so where people are going to be. And the reason why I think that that might be a better answer is that we don't know what's going to happen with these data centers. We're building infrastructure to them that is going to be paid largely by public money. And the infrastructure lasts 50 years, but the data centers themselves might only last half of that, if that. So the opportunity you have here is to build the infrastructure where you want people, where people want to be, and then you use the data center to kind of leverage that out, and you get the opportunities of circularity from an energy and a water perspective, amongst other things.
1: Eric Escalante, thank you so much for joining me. Now, how do we turn the Silicon Valleys of the world into functional, flourishing urban neighborhoods? Recent digital technology booms have seen innovation hubs emerge all over the world. But both during and after their lives supporting technological advancements, these districts also have the chance to be livable and lovable for residents. Kista is a world-famous tech district just north of Stockholm and is undergoing a 1.9 billion euro transformation to evolve into a mixed-use innovation city. The evolution is backed by five of Sweden's largest property developers, as well as the city of Stockholm, and it looks to rebalance the area with office to residential conversions and added green space. I'm joined now by Maria Grenz from Stockholm Business Region, and who is also the head of development for Kista. Maria, thank you for joining us. Now, maybe before we look into this new exciting transformation for this area, you could tell us first of all about the very important technological hub that Kista was.
2: That's true, it was. And it still is, I would say. Today, it's one of Europe's most densest technology areas. And it was the area where the world's first commercial mobile telephone system was launched in 1981. So it's an area that has a lot of impact on the business of ICT. And today, it hosts about 29,000 people and jobs, and about 20,000 of them in tech. And most importantly is the research infrastructure that is very special and difficult to replicate elsewhere.
1: Just tell me, so we have this moment in the 70s where all of the tech companies come there and the area has done well, and we'll come to that modern reinvention in a moment, but also faces some challenges because, as we've seen in other cities around the world, what's happening is that many startup companies, especially in the world of AI and things these days, they don't really want to be out in a tech hub. They're quite happy to be in the downtown core of the city. We're certainly seeing that in London. Many of the AI companies are determined to be in the very centre of the city, not on its periphery. So you do end up with some empty buildings that need repurposing, and you need to add life and bring in a sense of community too. So what have been the challenges as you progress between those old tech companies and the modern world of technology?
2: I would say that a big challenge that we are facing right now is to transform Kista into this living innovation district, like you say. Just having the infrastructure is not enough. It's very important, but it's not enough. We need to add housing, for example, culture, retail, and green space without compromising the technical assets that makes this place very unique. So this is being done through a shared commitment between the city, the property owners, and business. And by prioritization and steering and increased investment levels, both from the city and, of course, by the property owners, and now also empowered by a new municipal company called Kista Utveckling AB, we have new tools to work with, and we have a phased plan running through 2040.
1: I understand that transformation plan is worth some 1.9 billion euros, and some of the largest property developers in the country are helping alongside the city authorities. If I live there today, What kinds of changes would I see in the urban environment that would make me think, okay, this area is evolving? Give me a few concrete examples, as it were, of the things that residents would see that would make them think, okay, we're on the move here.
2: I would say that we have three areas of action. And the first one being the mixed use shift, coming from the monofunctional structure to a more mixed use, attractive urban development. So if you would live there, you would see that we would invest a lot in the public spaces to give them the highest quality. You would see refurbished parks, more of the green and blue, and the open ground floors with relevant services. Today, the houses are kind of shut, so we want to open them up. And you would also see the excellent mobility infrastructure. That will be very easy to see that change. But I think you would also see that we are transforming it into a living destination, of course, created on the content of the area, created on the tech profile, but also by adding cultural events and arenas with sports and by fairs and congress, for example. And thirdly, just continue to develop this international innovation district, continue to build on its strength by being broader than before, maybe with the skill to adapt this unique physical infrastructure I mentioned before.
1: Do you think this offers a template for other cities around the world? Because there's lots of places around the world that are seeing districts that came to the fore in the 70s and the 80s needing to rethink about their purpose and their ambition. And as you're saying, also often trying to think about how they insert more living space alongside the office space as well. Do you think that you're beginning to see a template arise here that you could say to other city leaders around the world, come here and look at what we've done, because actually this could be a benchmark for you as well?
2: I hope so. We are now in a very intense stage of transformation, so maybe that's better for someone else to answer to in a couple of years or so. But what we are doing is that we are working on the short term and the long term at the same time. So with short term, I mean concrete measures in the city environment that really makes a difference fast. And with long term, we work with the vision, with the direction and structural changes. So we do both.
1: And maybe just finally, you could just, for our listeners who are listening to this story of transformation and thinking about their own cities, you've said there, think about the long term and the short term. What would be another couple of things maybe you'd say, okay, if you're involved in one of these projects, here's one or two things that you think are important for people to grasp before they set off on their project?
2: Well, I would say that what's really important for Kista is the level of cooperation. And I think this may be like a Swedish thing, but we really like to cooperate. And it's a very important thing about how we do stuff. And that, of course, requires commitment and a high level of trust. And this is essential for this transformation to work. And I think in Kista we have that. We have a lot of committed stakeholders that wants to do the best for this area. It's not easy, but we are going to do it together. Another thing that I would like to raise is the level of resilience. Resilience in different ways, but in the sense of not just focusing on one area of technology, but being wider. But it can also be resilience in terms of climate change and so on. So we have to be a little bit smart about the already existing environment and transforming it, repurposing it, like you said earlier. And also really focus on place-based investment and doing it with courage, I think, is possible factors for success here.
1: Maria Grenz, thank you very much for joining us here on The Urbanist. Finally today, we head to Singapore, which has become a so-called super-aged society this year, with more than one in five residents now aged 65 or over. But while many countries are only beginning to grapple with what longer lives mean, the city-state has spent decades planning for them. Monocle's Joanna Moser recently spoke to Eugene Lau from Singapore's Urban Redevelopment Authority and also to Keh Shing Goh from the Singapore Tourism Board. They discussed designing neighbourhoods where people can remain active, independent and connected, and explored why Singapore, which made Monocle's top 20 livable cities in this year's Quality of Life survey, increasingly sees longevity as part of what makes a city a model for urban living. We hear from Eugene Lau first.
3: From the planning perspective, we don't really plan for an aging population per se. We don't plan for older people because in planning is always quite holistic. So planning for the aged society starts from the onset. We focus on creating the neighborhoods to be inclusive, for people to be active, to be independent, and most importantly is for them to age in place and to always be connected to the community that they are familiar with. So I guess that is the crucial element that we focus on as we face an aging society, because we do believe strongly that it is not just essential for the elderly to have facilities and for homes and houses to support them to age gracefully, but in terms of a social perspective, it is important for them to be able to age in place and to be happy and to be able to be familiar with the society and to be able to be familiar with the environment that they are living in.
4: Kershing, yeah. Has this question of aging well and designing for longer lives become a bigger part of how Singapore defines a successful city and how it sells itself?
5: Especially for the UK and Europe, which is the region that I oversee, it has increasingly been a differentiator for us. And I think it's also an area that we are really trying to own much more and show up more in that space. The data is kind of showing itself.
4: And thinking of this longevity of the city, Eugene, we often think about aging as a healthcare issue, but we should also think about it as a question of urban design and the environments that people live in every day.
3: That's absolutely right. We have to design for the climate as well, especially for the elderly and aging. In terms of rest spots, I would like to highlight a vital planning component that we incorporate into our planning, which is public space. Singapore is not big, you know, really about 730 square kilometers of land. It is pretty small for a city state. And therefore, it is important to make sure that for 6 million people of population, we have to have enough spaces for respite, for people to rest, and particularly for the elderly. There needs to be properly designed, good quality public spaces for them. And when it comes to urban design, we focus a lot on the design and the quality of public space. It is not just about a big plaza space, which is big and shiny and looks very polished. And that's not going to make it a successful public space. Successful public space in terms of urban design comes from the community. We design for it to be flexible and we design it for the end users. And therefore, we always make sure that it incorporates the urban design requirements of the people that we are designing for. And all these elements include things like, for example, just making sure, you know, that the shelter itself is sufficiently sheltered, because Singapore is either rain or shine, and our rain can get pretty heavy sometimes. Making sure that it is well sheltered in a heavy storm with fins and louvers coming down so that the elderly can still go there and rest and do their Tai Chi every morning or in the evening. Making sure there's a variety of seating options that's available for them to move the chairs around or to sit around and play the chess. Or even making sure that the space is well ventilated so that on a day that's like 36 degrees or 37 degrees, they still feel comfortable when they are going out into the public space to mingle, to just people watch or to meet their friends. I mean, that's what we're talking about. Not just aging in place at home in your unit, but having all this space that they can actually feel like it is an extension of their home. You know, we call it a community living room in urban design, that if they don't want to stay at home, they can come out anytime in the morning or in the night. And this don't happen by chance. It's all part of the urban design policies that we have in Singapore.
4: In thinking of those elements, when you design a neighborhood today, what does a successful neighborhood and place for these longer lives actually look like? What are these elements, if you had to do like a checklist, that you need to have?
3: Number one would be barrier-free access. I mean, a lot of elderly are not good at walking. Sometimes they use personal mobility devices. Sometimes they use wheelchairs. So it's important to make sure everything is barrier-free. This could be in the form of ramps or gentle slopes for them to move from point one to point two or point three. Secondly, would be sheltered walkways, because as I mentioned, it's either rain or shine. So it needs to be properly designed that there's no gap or there's no bridge whereby they can be stranded in a certain spot whereby they cannot move across to a different spot because there's a brick, you know, and it's raining very heavily. It's raining cats and dogs. Thirdly, I would say in terms of public space design, we are seeing a change in the trend here in Singapore, that the elderly are not content to really sit around and just to people watch anymore. They are getting fitter. They want to be active and they want to do exercise and even try to do more physical activity. So we need to be able to provide that kind of options for them in terms of public space design as well. And in terms of greenery, I would like to highlight that as well, because greenery, I feel, is a very important element for the mental wellness and the mental well-being of our aging population. So to be able to be 5 to 10 minutes to a park Well, no matter where you stay, it's a target that we're trying to hit by 2030. So it doesn't matter where you stay, 5 minutes walk, 10 minutes walk, you will reach a park. And if you don't reach a park, you can go downstairs. There'll be ample greenery in your park connectors. There'll be ample greenery in your urban parks that's just downstairs. So we can access greenery anytime of the day that you want. So I guess 4 main key points would be main elements that I'll focus on.
4: And just because you already mentioned this, but I'd spoken recently about these elderly people that are doing parkour in housing estates, and they're using these everyday spaces that you've mentioned, the rails, the slopes, the pathways, as places for movement that you just said it's really important. Is that the kind of relationship between residents and the city that when you're designing it, you're trying to create?
3: We don't design for, you know, parkour, to be specific. But it is just so interesting that how they have adapted the, you know, all these railings and hardware infrastructure that we have provided to do things like this. So I guess this is interesting because we learn that public space is no longer just about providing seats for the elderly to sit down. You know, they are no longer contented with that. And we need to provide for flexible infrastructure for them to adaptively use them for all these different kinds of activities. So whether it's urban sports or whether it's even community gardening, you know, it's no longer just sufficient to provide a piece of grassland. It has to be adaptable, for example, to be cut up into different portion gardens. And this is true. You know, in Singapore, there are allotment gardens that we have, and this is extremely popular, especially with the elderly, that they will bid and they will ballot for it, that pieces of land is allotted to them to do community gardening. And this is done by the National Parks Board in Singapore. And they really, really take good care of their own individual piece of land of gardening. So not just parkour, you know, in the physical kind of exercise activities, but also even in gardening as well, we learn to be flexible to provide for them.
4: Kershing, do you think stories like this change the way people think about Singapore? This moving beyond, you know, this highly planned city to a city that now is designed for this human experience?
5: I was just going to pipe in as Eugene was talking about the accessibility to parks and green in 5 minutes. I cannot speak more than how that has really showed up really well for us, because as we're looking at the slightly active silver, that's why we call them active silver, because they are active and they really are, as people are aging well and aging later into the years, I think what they're looking for would be a good mixture of, I still want my very dynamic kind of a lifestyle destination. I want to have a great cocktail at the rooftop bar. I want to have accessibility to my great restaurant and street food and all that. But I want that infused with the ability for me to do an urban hike at one of the rail corridors. And I'm always very proud, and I tell Eugene that all the time, like, thank you very much for great urban design, because the park connectors actually connects the entire island. And you could actually do an entire day of urban hike. What is magical about it as well is within, let's say, 30 minutes of the hike along the rail corridor that connects to the entire island, you could hop off from a staircase and go to, let's say, a street food corner and have a roti prata, which is what I love to do near my neighborhood. And then I finish that, I hop back onto the track, I carry on with my green walk. And you can actually explore the entire island just through this connectivity that is very, very well designed, not just even for human. And I think the other part that is not very well known is how a lot of the wildlife is coming back to Singapore in a very urban and very dense city that very few people would associate with, like the hornbills. Who knew that you could actually see hornbills in a very dense city through the hikes that you're doing in a very urban setting? So I think this interweaving of how urban design that started off as something that we do for the residents has become something that is interfused with what a visitors would get access to as well. And that's how we would like them to experience the country, not just to go to a tourist landmark, which is obviously still important because I work for the tourism board. But I think the narrative of what traveling has become or is increasingly going to become is going to be much more complex and much more interwoven into the everyday life of the population and the city. So this whole biophilia ethos in which how we design

0: planning process for the next 5 years and also for the next 10 to 15 years as well. So this helps in terms of making sure that we have sufficient amenities, facilities for the population that we are catering for and for the variety of demographics that we are catering for. So this is very, very important. Secondly, I would say that we do very well in terms of integration because Singapore is not big. We need to make sure that every single piece of land is well utilized because we are a city state. We have a 6 million density, and what we do very well is integration.
1: I guess from my side, what we do well, not just from a tourism perspective, but I think it's from a country perspective, is we actually do plan really well. We do master planning and we kind of project what the future is going to look like, whether is it in terms of the needs of the population from urban design and from a tourism perspective. We launched our tourism master plan 2040. So we're projecting into the year 2040. So I think the secret sauce is not one singular, but the mindset that we are always anticipating, we are always looking in the future, and then we're trying to prep for what is to come, whether it's an infrastructure perspective, as well as from an industry perspective. How do we bring the entire Singapore tourism industry along as we try to better fit ourselves for the future and the future traveler to come?
2: 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And you can also subscribe to Monocle magazine for reports on all things design, architecture, and of course, urbanism too. 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This episode of The Urbanist was produced and edited by David Stevens. I'm Andrew Tuck. Goodbye, and thank you for listening, City Lovers.
3: 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That was The Urbanist on Monocle Radio. Brand new episodes every Thursday at 2000 London time. This is Chris Chermak. I'm with you at Midori House with music after this.
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0: tight. I got a main squeeze, so I better squeeze it right. You got the juice.
1: The Juice, the classic there from Chromeo out of Canada. 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
1: Welcome back to The Weekend Shift. Chris Chermak still with you at Midori House. We've got a few more tracks for this hour. This next track is from the artistic project out of Italy. It's New Guinea.

0: The US-born Mexican singer Julieta Venegas there with Mismo Amor. Taking us to 1 a.m. here in London, we've got the Foreign Desk coming up.
1: You're listening to Monocle Radio in association with Chanel Watches. The strength of the Calibre 12.1 manufacture movement lies in its uncompromising robustness. Yet it is the infinite smoothness with which it delivers the seconds that guarantees the J12's flawless chronometric precision. Visible behind is a perfectly circular oscillating weight and 191 meticulously assembled components, reflecting the prowess of the Calibre 12.1. The embodiment of Chanel's watchmaking excellence with understated strength. Chanel Watches, official timekeeper of Monocle Radio.
0: It is 4 a.m. in Dubai, 2 a.m. in Paris, 1 a.m. here in London, and 1800 in Mexico City. That's the time on Monocle Radio, brought to you by Chanel Watches. Coming to you from our studios at Midori House in London, I'm Chris Chermak with you on Monocle Radio for another few hours. The Foreign Desk is up next with Andrew Muller. We'll also have the entrepreneurs coming up in a couple of hours' time as well.